0: somebody else also began a second term in 2025. What a time to start.
1: Yes, I've been at Nobel for 1.5 years almost, and I came from the media sector. So I'm a media executive from the beginning. So I used to be head of the Swedish equivalent to the BBC, the Swedish National Television. But it has been very interesting to join Nobel and to also work with sort of pursuing knowledge internationally, because that's basically what we do.
0: Absolutely, and we will get to some of that. But first, I did want to ask you actually about sort of your past career running Swedish public television, if you will. What was it like to make a switch from being a journalist to doing something like the Nobel Foundation? How different was that? What kind of different hat was it for you?
1: Being a journalist and having worked as a media executive for a very long time, actually since I was a teenager, basically, there are actually quite a lot of similarities. I've always been interested in science, always been interested in culture, and working as a journalist, I mean, you try always to tell, I think it was Bernstein who said, the best obtainable version of the truth. And working now a lot with science, it's also of trying to find sort of reliable, verified knowledge, because that's what science is about. So there are actually a lot of similarities.
0: Absolutely. And I guess you have to be something of a generalist as well. Is that fair to say? Was that something you were conscious of switching from journalism to this as well? Because there are so many different aspects to the Nobel Foundation, so many different sides of knowledge that you cover.
1: Yes, in a way. And also one thing that's so special working with Nobel is that you have the possibility to work with the most brilliant minds of the world. When it comes to science, when it comes to peace, and when it comes to literature and culture. And so it's really a blessing.
0: And how did your own mindset change when you think about what you're doing now? Before, you were communicating to the public very directly as a media executive and a journalist. Is that still part of your role now? How do you see your role as executive director of the Nobel Foundation in terms of your outreach to the public?
1: Well, the Nobel Foundation and the Nobel work basically is about pursuing knowledge and lifting up the laureates and lifting up their achievements and doing that worldwide. I mean, we're doing this interview in London because today, when this interview is recorded, we have a Nobel arrangement together with Royal Society, with Nobel laureates that are going to talk about how science could be transformed, affected, different when AI is transforming a lot of things in society. How will that also affect science? So we do arrangements like that from the Nobel side with laureates all over the world. And we have digital channels, we work with the different media companies, and in different ways we lift up the laureates and their achievements. Alfred Nobel himself, sort of the founder of the prize, he put it in his will where he stated what the prize should be like, that he wanted it to be awarded to people that had made achievement that had really benefited to humankind, that have really done things that have changed people's life for the better, and to lift up that and to put that forward and to give us as much outreach as possible. That's one of the biggest tasks.
0: You mentioned AI there, and I want to maybe get back to that at some point. But I wanted to first also ask about the big prize, the Nobel Peace Prize, because there too, I think it's interesting that as journalists, we cover conflict a lot. We cover peace, we cover negotiations, we think about how to present conflicts to the public. Now you're in some ways perhaps an advocate for peace, for those who promote peace. Have you thought about it that way? Was that something that you always had, even as a journalist?
1: When it comes to the Peace Prize and the prize awarding work, it's with the other prizes too. We have expert groups that in every field that select the laureates. So they are doing the research, they are working with, and they do really an in-depth job, a really profound work. So the Nobel Foundation, the role of the foundation is to sort of to look at the prizes in a long-term perspective and to, in a way, lift up the prizes and always have a very long-term perspective. And if I think of my former job as a media executive compared to this one, that's one of the biggest changes, that here we really have the long-term perspective. This year is the 125th anniversary for the Nobel Prizes. The first prizes were awarded in 1901. And we want the Nobel Prizes to be strong for at least another 125 years. So the perspective of working with the Nobel Prizes is truly a long-term perspective. Compared to before, when I was a media executive, also being head of different news organizations, both in radio, in TV, and on the newspaper side, and always digitally, of course, you have a much shorter time span and sometimes more short-sighted. This is a really long-term perspective when it comes to Nobel. When looking at sort of achievements that has had a positive effect on people's lives for decades to come.
0: The last year that you had, particularly when it came to the focus on the Nobel Peace Prize, did it perhaps help to have a long-term perspective? Would you have had a very different mindset if you were still a journalist with all the focus on Donald Trump and the lobbying and everything that was happening? We can get into some aspects of that, but I'm just curious. This was a very short-term, immediate focus on one prize, so much attention suddenly on it. Were you trying even that moment, I guess, to take more of a long-term perspective on the prize?
1: Well, I think at the Nobel Foundation, we always have the long-term perspective. This prize, it was the first prizes were awarded in 1901. It has been through two world wars and all the things that have happened through history, good and bad, during all these years. So it's always the long-term perspective. One thing that's also special is that when the Nobel Prize was first, when it was founded and awarded 125 years ago, it was one of the sort of first truly international prizes. In the will, Alfred Nobel, the founder himself, he wrote that this prize should be awarded to the achievement that had sort of the most positive impact for humankind in every field. So it's truly international, and he really stated, regardless of nationality. And that was quite controversial at that time. So it's truly an international prize, and it's truly also a long-term perspective.
0: I'm curious, when you described before the committees involved, obviously, and so on, the committee of experts, where does lobbying come into that? Does lobbying come into that at all? There are nominations, of course, but to what extent is any of the outside noise taken into consideration by the committees?
1: I've been at Nobel for a little bit more than a year. And during last year, we had a lot of strategic discussions, as you often have when you have a new executive director coming in. And one of the discussions that we had was, the Nobel organization, as well as almost any other organization, would like to be a courageous organization. But when we discussed what will the coming years be like, and what kind of courage will be extra important being responsible for the Nobel Prizes? And then we said that the courage that we'll really need the coming years is integrity. Mm-hmm. Integrity is one of our core values, and we take that really seriously. So this is an organization that really has integrity in its core.
0: I wonder if you could describe the Nobel Foundation's presence in Sweden, in the Swedish public eye, which is where you come from as well, because I am going to add here that embarrassing thing that I'm sure some listeners have around the world, which is this imagination that, of course, Nobel is in Norway and not necessarily in Sweden. And I'm curious, I'm sure you get that from time to time, but therefore, like, how much is the Nobel Foundation, the Nobel traditions, in the Swedish public consciousness as opposed to Norway's?
1: Well, I think that, Nobel is really right into the minds of every Swede and every Norwegian. Actually, at that time when Alfred Nobel wrote his will, he did that actually in Paris in 1895. When he wrote his will, Sweden and Norway were the same country. So they were divided in 1905, and the first prizes were awarded in 1901. And he himself stated that he wanted the Peace Prize to be awarded in Oslo, all the scientific prizes and the literature prize to be awarded in Sweden. So that's why we have the two countries together. In my work, I go back and forth between Sweden and Norway.
0: Does it help in that sense that I understand you also worked as a foreign correspondent for a time in Norway? Did that give you a different appreciation, perhaps, for the Nobel Prize's history?
1: Yeah, and this was a long time ago. I was since my background is journalistic and journalism, I used to be a foreign correspondent for the Swedish radio, working in Norway for a couple of years. But this was a long time ago. It was in the 90s. But of course, it gave me sort of an in-depth understanding of Norway, about the sort of societal discussions about how the country works. And that's really truly good to have. And also, as a correspondent, I was there for a couple of years when the prize was awarded to, so I followed it a bit from the journalistic view.
0: Do you remember which prize you covered when you were in Norway?
1: Oh, there were several ones, and it was a lot about also covering the ceremonies and, in a way, the differences and the similarities between Sweden and Norway.
0: Another question for international listeners who wouldn't know about the process, but tell us more about the Nobel Foundation itself and what your day-to-day is like, what you do beyond the giving of prizes.
1: Well, sort of the whole foundation's work is centered around actually what Alfred Nobel wrote in his will in 1895. And it hasn't been a single day since I started as executive director at the foundation. Well, every day I've been in some kind of conversation where there have been references to the will. I guess he would have been maybe surprised, but at least pleased, if he knew that this is really, truly a living document. So we always go back to the will. What did he really state and what did he really want? And doing so, we have, of course, the Nobel Foundation sort of oversees the Nobel activities. In the Nobel activities is, of course, the announcements in October every year, where there is one Nobel Prize announced during a week every day. And then we have a big prize awarding ceremony in Sweden and Norway, and a big banquet in Sweden and Norway in December. But then every day, year around, we also work with lifting up the Nobel Prizes and the achievements and the laureates in different ways. So we have like digital channels, social media channels. We work with different corporations to do this. We arrange meetings with Nobel laureates all throughout the world. In London now, just a few days ago in Madrid, before that in Japan, we're going to South Korea soon. So we're in different parts of the world all the time. Also arranging meetings around the Nobel laureates. And a lot of the times these are open meetings for anyone to attend. We do the meetings in cooperation, usually with universities or with scientific foundations throughout the world. And we also all the time try to arrange meetings between laureates and young students. And that's truly strong, because the laureates, they are so generous with their knowledge, with their lives, what has been easy in life, what has been really hard, their mistakes they have made. Some of them had difficulties in school and did find their paths a bit later. And they're truly open with this, all the struggles that they've had. And to meet some of the most brilliant persons alive and to hear them talk openly about both totally amazing things that they have achieved, but also their lives, how it has been, on what choices they had made and what they think about their life, is truly inspiring. And also, what we know from global surveys is that young generations today tend to have a more dark picture of their future compared to other generations. But what the Nobel laureates bring is truly hope that some of the big questions of our time could be solved by new inventions, by things that are possible today that hasn't been possible through whole history of humankind. They are all of a sudden possible to solve. So in a way, in a problem-centric world, the Nobel Prize is solution-centric, brilliant thing that truly gives hope to people. And to see laureates meet young people in a phase in life where, when they are thinking about who am I, what do you want to do with my power? Could I achieve things that are bigger than sort of myself? Those meetings are truly inspiring. And if you see a laureate meeting 500-600 high school kids, every time I leave such a meeting, I truly believe that in this room, at least one child, one 15-year-old had in that very moment made a big decision about his or her life that will that we were truly important. Maybe chosen a different path. Maybe chosen to try to bring sort of use this person's strength to achieving brilliant things that would make all of us hear about that single person in a couple of decades.
0: Can you give me an example of that from the time that you've been in this job? Was there a particular person, a particular Nobel laureate that you remember listening to in one of these where you thought about not so much what they did, but their inspiring story to get there?
1: One of the first international visits that I joined right when I had started at Nobel was a big international event that we had in Tokyo in Japan. We had like 8 Nobel laureates that were talking on stage and a big conference over several days. And then in the end of the conference, we took the Nobel laureates out to different schools. And I mean, Tokyo is a big city and traffic could be quite harsh. So I went together with a Nobel laureate, Bill Phillips, a physics laureate, out to a high school in Tokyo. And we were really late. It was almost 1 hour late. And we came to this big hall at this high school. And there were like 1,000 students sitting there in their school and uniforms. And it was freezing cold. And they had been there for an hour waiting in straight lines for us to come. And then the laureate came up on stage and he talks about his inventions, about how to cool down atoms with the help of laser beams. And it was truly in-depth talk. And then we opened for questions. And there were so many interesting questions. Obviously, they had really prepared, so they knew a lot about his research. But then also, they asked him a lot of personal questions. How much do you work? Do you work all the time? Do you ever see your kids? And what do you think your life would have been if you didn't put so much effort into sort of your research and your work? And he answered really openly and really warm to all these students. And then we had time for one last question. And then it's a 15-year-old boy. He raises his hand and he says, I have one final question. Can I give you a hug? So he goes up on stage and you have the Nobel laureate and you have this 15-year-old boy in his school uniform hugging. And I think no one in this room will ever forget that moment. And I think it truly, in a positive sense, affected a lot of the young people's lives in the room. It was truly inspiring. And I mean, it's sort of, you hear about those, the laureates, you hear about the brilliant things that they have achieved. And I mean, they're human beings doing incredible things. And to meet them and to have sort of that generous way of talking that they have and how generous they are, it truly affects people's lives.
0: You mentioned before the importance of progress, the fact that the Nobel Prizes are solutions focused. That brings me back to AI, which you mentioned earlier as well. And I'm just curious if, also, of course, looking at the history of the Nobel Prize itself and Alfred Nobel, the reason for creating this prize in terms of not all progress is good progress. That's part of the reason he created the prize himself. To what extent does that aspect of his mission, of his past, inform what you do today? Is it part of sort of the foundation to think not all progress is good?
1: If you look at the Nobel Prizes the last years, you could see that there have been quite a few prizes where AI has been part of the solution. We had 2 prizes in 24, and last year there was also the Economy Prize was for the description about what they call the creative destruction, how changes, also technological changes, would affect the society and solutions for that. I mean, the coming years, we don't know who will get the prize the coming years, but that AI will have an important role when it comes to science the coming years is evident. And in the discussions that we have in London now, those are centered around AI, how AI could change, affect, improve science. So we have sort of, I mean, we're in the midst of an ongoing discussion now where we could see that AI really helps us to solve questions that has been hard to solve all through the history of humanity. But of course, there are important discussions too about the dangers with AI. So when we make arrangements with Nobel laureates, as we're doing now in London, we are also lifting up, of course, both the pros and cons and how that could affect science.
0: Now, Hannah, also when you talk about being here, all the travel you do, the public-facing side of this role, the Nobel Foundation, of course, is in the process of a new building, creating a new building back in Sweden. Tell us what that looks like, what you think about. What does the Nobel Foundation think about when it thinks about creating a new building?
1: Well, this building is going to be sort of a home for the Nobel Prizes. And in a way, a home for the laureates too. A place for laureates to come back to whenever they want. And where maybe it will be sort of the public place where you're most likely to run into a Nobel laureate if you come there. So it's supposed to be a building in the center of Stockholm, like an international powerhouse for science, for literature and for peace. A building where you could see, of course, exhibitions about Alfred Nobel, about the prizes, about laureates, about the achievements and what that has meant. But also to see exhibitions about cutting-edge science, about how literature is evolving, about challenges when it comes to peace throughout the world and possibilities. We will also have the possibility to have meetings in this house. So you could come there and you could listen to laureates and other brilliant people in this house on a daily basis. And we will, of course, also spread that digitally so that it will be spread internationally. And if everything works out well now, we could start building this house at the end of 27, and then we will open it in 31. And that happens to be the 130th anniversary of the Nobel Prizes.
0: You're working with, I understand, David Chipperfield Architects in Berlin. Was there a brief given to them? What do you think about in terms of the design of a building for the Nobel Foundation?
1: David Chipperfield himself, he put it like that this is sort of the Nobel Prize embodied in a building. So when he thinks about the architecture of the building, he says that he wants it sort of to embody the Nobel Prize. And that means that it has a dignity. This is a building that's going to be there for generations to come, for our grandchildren and their grandchildren and their grandchildren. So it's a building with dignity, and it's also a building that has sort of, it's going to be built in reused brick. So it's going to be a sustainable building, but also a building that's sort of, in a way, massive. It's something that's going to be there for a long time, but it's most of all an open building. It's open, it's accessible, it's going to be open every day, all year round, and you will be able to come there to attend, to learn from other people coming there. So it's a home for the curious.
0: So how does it fit into, do you think, the ecosystem of Stockholm as a city as well, in terms of that openness that you describe?
1: Stockholm, in many senses, is a very open city, and Sweden is an open country, Norway too. So, I mean, that's in the heart of Nobel, of the possibility to sort of spread the world of some of the world's largest achievements, and also to the possibility to everyone, for everyone to attend and to come and to meet other interesting people and have discussions with them. So openness is sort of in the Swedish and Norwegian heart.
0: When you describe all of that, were you surprised, frankly, that the Nobel Foundation didn't have a building like this for its first 125 years or so? I mean, does this change what the Nobel Foundation does? Does it change the mission in your mind by becoming more public-facing? What does having a building do in that sense?
1: Well, having a building of this kind has actually been discussed for a very long time. It was actually discussed already when the prizes were founded from the very beginning. But then quite soon, I mean, it was a difficult time in the world then too. We were approaching the First World War. It was a lot of tension. So at that time, they had to sort of wait. But now we're going to build the building. And I think it will give us much more, so many more possibilities than we have right now. We have a museum in Stockholm and a peace center in Oslo. But this big building will give us possibilities to do much, much more than we're doing today. Sorry. Really something to visit if you come to Stockholm.
0: Just finally, and I have a difficult one to end. U.S. President Donald Trump, when he did not receive the Peace Prize last time around, he said in a statement to Norway's leadership that he feels that he no longer has to think solely about peace as a result of not receiving the prize. I won't necessarily ask you to comment on that itself, but what do you want people to think about when they think of the prize and obtaining it? What motivations would you like prize winners to have?
1: the prize winners themselves.
0: Or those seeking the prize.
1: What sort of is in the very core of the Nobel Prize that Alfred Nobel himself wrote in the will is the award should be awarded to achievements that really have benefited humankind. I mean, those are really big words. But those ideas and that statement that we bring with us in all the Nobel work, that it should be awarded to things that have really benefited humankind and really groundbreaking achievements that will be of importance for not only for us who are here today, but for our grandchildren and their grandchildren. It's kind of sometimes hard to, special to talk about because they are really big words. But looking at the 125-year-long history of the Nobel Prizes, it's like looking at big steps for humankind that have been made. Courageous peace laureates and creative authors and also scientists that have truly solved things that we didn't really think that we were able to solve. So it has this brilliant legacy, and we aim at prizes that have that height and that dignity also in the future.
0: Hanna Harney, thank you very much for joining us.
1: Thank you so much.
0: That's all for this edition of The Big Interview. It was edited by Steph Chungu and from me, Chris Chermak. Thanks very much for listening. Until next time, goodbye.
2: That was The Big Interview. My thanks to everyone that helped put together that episode. We're turning now to the Monocle Global Playlist coming up next.
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0: Here, Monocle Radio Throwback took us to Brazil. That was Zé Roberto. Stick with us, we're heading stateside next.
1: I think it's a very special magazine because it's a cultural magazine, but at the same time, it's very different from all the other magazines. 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
0: We're off stateside to LA for Thundercat.

0: That was FKA Twigs with Girl Feels Good. Don't go anywhere. At the top of the hour, we'll hear the latest from the world of business on The Entrepreneurs.
1: You are listening to Monocle Radio in association with Chanel Watches. The strength of the Calibre 12.1 manufacture movement lies in its uncompromising robustness. Yet it is the infinite smoothness with which it delivers the seconds that guarantees the J12's flawless chronometric precision. Visible behind is a perfectly circular oscillating weight and 191 meticulously assembled components reflecting the prowess of the Calibre 12.1, the embodiment of Chanel's watchmaking excellence with understated strength. Chanel Watches, official timekeeper of Monocle Radio.
0: It's 10 a.m. in Osaka, 4 a.m. in Cairo, 2 a.m. here in London, and 20:00 in Lima. That's the time on Monocle Radio, brought to you by Chanel Watches. Hello from Studio One here in Midori House in London. I'm Anita Riota with you here on Monocle Radio. Coming up this hour, we'll sit down with our head of radio, Tom Edwards, for the latest edition of The Entrepreneurs. This week, we chat with the founder of Neurospace. Then we have music from all over the globe coming up right here on Monocle Radio. 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
2: I'm Julia Kim in Tokyo, your headlines this hour. Yemen's Iran-aligned Houthis have said that they would impose a naval blockade on Saudi Arabia. The move opens a potential new front against the United States in its war with Iran. The escalation comes after one of the deadliest periods in the war for U.S. troops, with at least three service members killed in Iranian attacks in the past several days. U.S. President Donald Trump has imposed a new 50% tariff on a wide range of Canadian goods, from hockey sticks to alcohol, over what White House called Canada's discrimination against certain American products. It said that levies will take effect in 30 days and will affect about $20 billion worth of Canadian goods. Canadian Prime Minister Mark Carney said his country is ready to, quote, intensify trade talks with the U.S. in the coming weeks. And finally, Paramount Skydance will have to pause its $110 billion acquisition of Warner Brothers Discovery through August the 3rd after a U.S. federal judge temporarily blocked the proposed merger. The decision follows a lawsuit brought by a coalition of 12 U.S. states, including California and New York, aiming to halt the deal between the two media giants over concerns it would irreparably harm competition and raise consumer prices. That's your news roundup for this hour. There's more still to come on Monocle Radio.
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3: Hello and welcome to The Entrepreneurs on Monocle Radio, the show all about inspiring people, innovative companies, and fresh ideas in global business. On today's programme, we're heading to space and hitting the slopes. First, we'll meet the CEO of a German space startup that's already won contracts with both NASA and SpaceX.
4: Putting something into space was so amazing. It was so crazy. And the Proton was one of the largest rockets, and I was overwhelmed.
3: And later,
5: Slovenian ski jumpers rule the world, and so do the skis they use to break records and win Olympic golds. Join me, Guy Delaunay, as I visit Slatnar, the family firm that flies higher and further than the rest.
3: More from our man in the Balkans on the way. This is The Entrepreneurs with me, Tom Edwards. You're listening to The Entrepreneurs. Earlier this year, the Artemis II mission returned to Earth after its historic crewed lunar flyby splashing down in the Pacific after delivering a small research satellite called Taurolus. Built by Berlin startup Neurospace, the suitcase-sized satellite tested electronics by repeatedly crossing the Van Allen radiation belts. Technology the company hopes will power future lunar rovers and robots. With just 22 employees, Neurospace is the only German privately funded space startup to have secured contracts with both NASA and SpaceX. Berlin-based journalist Yegor Mostovchikov visited the company's headquarters in the German capital to meet its founder, electrical engineer Irene Selvanathan. He began by asking Irene about the start of her journey.
4: I was born in Sri Lanka, and this was 1980. By 85, we had to leave Sri Lanka because the war was getting really bad at that time. And so my parents had friends in Germany, and they just asked, like, you can come here. It was not easy as a foreigner, and especially at that time, Germany was totally different still. It was during the Cold War. Berlin was surrounded by the wall. Yes, it was really tough, but on the other hand, I learned a lot to, you know, get more confident with everything. Even though I was a huge dreamer, a small person, and got always underestimated all my life. I loved electronics, and I learned to work with tools, and my parents were never like, this is male thing and so on. I was always allowed to work with tools, repair stuff, and my sister was looking at me like, why don't you study something like that? And she's like, what? Electronics. Like, oh, you can study this? Yeah, why not? And the next day, we were just going to the university. She just helped me, like, let's have a look. Electrical engineering, and it was still possible to just start. I was like, okay. Let's become an engineer. My parents were really proud, especially my father. He was like, yes, that's great. Electrical engineer, that's good.
6: What was that in space that got your attention and made you enter this career?
4: I really loved science fiction. From childhood on, I wanted to build a starship. When I was finishing my studies, and I took a lot of time during when I was starting, my father died and I got into some kind of crisis, and it took me a while to finish everything. So then it was like, okay, what shall I do? And I was like, I love to go to space. I really love to go to space. But it was like nearly impossible in Berlin, what to do, where. And then I saw a notice for a job, you know, like offer. And there was the Soyuz rocket, like printed on that. It was just on a whiteboard somewhere at the university. And it was behind a lot of other papers, you know. And I was just ripping all these off. And it's like, why is the Soyuz on it? And then they were looking for an electrical engineer. It was a little startup. And then I was applying. And that company became quite popular. It's one of the largest in its field, actually, which is called Exolaunch. So I worked there for 5 years, and I had the opportunity to also be going directly to the launch site. At that time, it was Russia and Kazakhstan, so Baikonur. And so, yes, this was amazing. I remember still when during the interview, while they were telling me, yes, and then you need to build this device. This is an additional device for the launch vehicle to manage the satellite deployment. And then it is also important that you should go there and integrate and test. And they were telling it in a way that this was something really exhausting and bad. And I was like, is he talking about the Soyuz rocket and I'm allowed to go there? Is he serious? And he's like, yes, and then you have to fly to Moscow. And there, you have to get into something which looks like a plane. And then it will get you to Baikonur. It will bring you there. And so on. And it's like, what? Trying to still be very serious. It's like, yes, sure, I can do it. And Tom was like, this is so crazy. They allow me to go to the rockets.
6: So you saw the rockets are launching into the space,
4: yes.
6: Right? How was that?
4: Amazing. The first time it was in Baikonur, I saw the Proton launching. This was 2017. And then this was also our first launch ever. Yes, putting something into space was so amazing. It was so crazy. And the Proton was one of the largest rockets. And It was everything. It was like an earthquake and so loud and just, I was overwhelmed.
6: Do you dream of going to space yourself one day?
4: Yeah, sure. I would love to. So I'm having the zero gravity flight again. This is my second or third time. And we will fly this parabola. And it's amazing.
6: When did you decide that you want to do your own thing?
4: So I worked there for 5 years and got the possibility to change to an aviation company. They were giving me a great offer and I was like, why not trying out something, a different field and so on. But at the same time, there was something like, okay, maybe you should also have your own company. But it was very risky at that time, but still I just registered. Named it Neurospace because there was an idea what we can do and so on. And I just let it run because it was just a side project because it was 2020 and it was shortly before Corona. So there was no possibility to grow at all. We were not even allowed to rent a room because of the lockdown and no access to investors. So it was really hard.
6: You talk a bit about the plans of the company. What is the ultimate goal that you envision, like the absolute dream that you want to achieve with the Neurospace?
4: Land on Moon or Mars with our devices. Of course, both would be great. And just like to explore all these things and being part of creating, you know, Moon and Mars life. And states and so cities or whatever, and being like major part of it, with supporting with unmanned vehicles and robotic applications, doing the maintenance, and of course I would love to see it on my own.
6: Do you have some sort of an ideal timeline when those things are gonna happen?
4: So we hope in actually a few years, 3 or 4 years, to really get our rover on the moon. We are looking for missions, possibilities. It's not that big problem anymore from the technological perspective, but we, of course, have to see if the missions are available and if we are allowed to be part of it and how the finances will go there, because it's not very cheap going to the moon.
6: Yeah. The Helios mission is not your first mission in space, right? You did the first one in the 2025.
4: Yes, this was also with SpaceX. So there is a European company named the Exploration Company, and they are building capsules, so also for manned application, for example, to get to the ISS and also to the moon. And they were testing a smaller version of the capsule to see how it performs in space. So they had the opportunity to take some payloads. And we booked the payload, which was like roughly about 20 by 30 centimeters, so not much. And we're thinking of how to test the rover within this small dimension. And we said what we wanted to test in low gravity, zero gravity, is actually we have designed our own mechanics for the rovers. We didn't copy anything from other usual rovers. We went a total different direction. So we were thinking like, okay, is it actually capable of starting with the rocket with all the forces, the impact of this, you know, start, all the vibration and shock and so on? Can it handle it? And then in zero gravity, will all the deployment switches work? Will the motors start to work and turn? And how will they act in zero gravity? And will the suspension systems, will they go up and down and so on? So we have created this experiment within this box where we were then starting to turn the motors, the switches and all these things.
6: How does a small startup from Berlin establish such partnerships, like with SpaceX, for example? How did you manage to do that?
4: So the German Space Agency was telling us we are not interested in the moon at that time. And we are talking about 2023. And so they then, at a certain point, promised us, okay, give us some application. We can manage something about maximum 200,000. And so we wrote down a whole proposal and everything, handed it in, and then they said, okay, no, we don't have money. But that guy, the responsible person, remembered us. And then NASA had given this possibility of being part of the Artemis II mission with satellites. that person remembered us and came back being like, okay, see, this is a tight mission. You just have a few months for everything. But you are the only company who is anyway dealing with the moon here in Germany. So we are focused on moon. And that's why I will give you the possibility. You will get the slot. And to build a satellite, you can write me a proposal, but you have to do it within 24 hours. Like a small abstract, was not the full proposal, but the whole project idea, what I would do within a 12U satellite. And we won't give you any money. So it was still like, okay, small startup, no money, and no money for a satellite. So how to build a satellite for €0? And so I was calling companies I knew and like, oh, do you have a camera? Oh, do you have a structure? And so on. It's like, I don't have money for this. It's just like, but therefore you get the opportunity for a NASA mission. And some, a really few jumped in. And I was just like, okay, I will apply for the mission, even without money. I will just write down and hand it in and let's see. They accepted the abstract and wanted to have more. So we had about 1 month to write a full proposal. And the deadline was 31st of December. So we sat there on Sylvester. And yes, on January, suddenly everything started. NASA accepted our proposal and we were in. And then all things started, all the discussions started. We had weekly meeting where like sometimes 20 to 30 people of NASA were in. And also two people from DLR, so the German Space Agency. And then they all realized, I think for NASA it was completely clear, but the German side was like, okay, this is getting serious. They are talking about international agreements suddenly, and this has to be done, all these things. And my plan was like, I let it run. I will take care of the money as soon as it gets important. And then it got important, and they had a lot of requirements. Then somehow the government jumped in and said, this is actually a very interesting and important project because being part of this NASA mission and Germany, in addition to Orion, having more experiments on this board for the first manned mission to the moon. And so, yeah, they gave us then money. It was like starting also negotiating. It was a low amount at the beginning, but then they saw, okay, this is really much. The whole requirement were crazy. We just took an open source satellite bus, but then we rebuilt everything because it didn't match that much. So we have redesigned all these things and did it actually at the end.
6: How long did it take?
4: The moment where we started to build our own satellite was 9 months before handover. Yes, there we started to design our own satellite very fast.
6: Very fast.
4: They were all not believing, especially also the German Space Agency and so on. I don't think you will manage it. This is nearly impossible. They also said they kept the expectation very low. So the goal of the mission for that proposal was, okay, you have to manage to hand over a working satellite and this has to be launched by NASA. So this is more or less the level where everything ends and where the money was put in. And they said, if you manage to make it beep, then we are impressed. So this was how they were putting in the money and defining the goals of the mission.
6: And how did the mission go itself?
4: So the mission was, for us, not that much satisfying, even though we have fulfilled all the goals of the proposal. So we did everything. We had the handover and we had the launch and it was successful and the satellite has beeped. The thing was that we got informed a few days before the launch that our major ground station is not available because it didn't get the commissioning. So we didn't have access to the satellite for more than a half orbit of the satellite. And this mission is quite tough. So you only have one high elliptical orbit, so our satellite got deployed at roughly 42,000 kilometers away from Earth, which is a really far away. It's farther than geostationary satellites. And then the satellite will reach 77,000 kilometers. Within that time, we have to find the satellite, and it's just like a tiny little sand grain in the ocean, you know. So we had to find it, and then we had to start to steer it. The thing was that even the other two ground stations said it was the same provider, that they cannot get a good signal from a satellite. So this made us a bit desperate. We were already in this mission. We just had 8 hours to contact the satellite. And they said no contact possible currently. And then I was at the launch site at that time and talking to the Argentinian team, who were also part of the Artemis 2 mission with their satellite. And they were jumping in and they were like, okay, let's take our ground station. And at least we can record everything, which Tacheles, this is the name of the satellite. And they did it. They found the satellite. It was a crystal clear signal, actually. And everything was working fine. We could even see that it was... So it had the command, like, as soon as you got deployed, you have to turn 360 every 12 minutes. And it was doing it, and it was pinging us. And so we could even see that the signals which we sent from our mission control to the ground station, the satellite was receiving it, actually. Oh, wow. So this part was everything working, and it was responding all the time. Wow. And waiting for our commands, actually. And so this was just amazing. And then to also see that actually this whole satellite was working really good from the beginning on.
6: This is amazing. So what's next for Neurospace?
4: So, of course, we are now talking with the German Space Agency and also with NASA already for Artemis 3 and 4. And so 3 is not very interesting from Neurospace perspective because it's low Earth orbit, but we will build the satellite bus. So this is the idea, but offering the payloads for every other company who wants to have an experiment on board. So to share this mission with other companies. And for Artemis 4, we will just see if it's, again, Tacheles, the same mission, or even now, because we now know how to do it, going far. Maybe in direction of the moon or something.
3: That was Irene Selvanathan, the founder and CEO of Neurospace, in conversation with Yegor Motsovshikov. You can find out more about the business by heading to neuro-space.de. You're listening to The Entrepreneurs. Now, the snow may have melted on the mountains, but Slovenia is still basking in the glow of a spectacular ski jumping season. Their athletes dominated the World Cup, with Domen Prejec claiming the men's title and his sister, Nika, winning the women's prize for the third season in a row. They also picked up a hatful of medals at the Winter Olympics, including 3 golds between them. And they achieved all that on skis made by a small family firm based in a village at the foot of the Julian Alps. But Slatnar didn't start out as a ski manufacturer. It was making parts for the auto industry before CEO Peter Slatnar decided to match his engineering expertise with his passion for ski jumping. He told Monocle's Guy Delaunay how this tiny player has soared to the top of the sports equipment world.
5: If you watched any ski jumping in the past season, you'll know the two names were inescapable. Both of them from Slovenia. One was Prejec, the name of the all-conquering siblings who simultaneously hold the men's and women's world records, plus world and Olympic titles. The other was Slatnar, the logo boldly emblazoned in blue on their otherwise white skis. Oddly enough, Chief Executive Peter Slatnar wasn't always in the sports equipment business. Originally, the family firm made parts for the auto industry, but Peter found that was all pressure and no passion. So, 20 years ago, he made a switch.
7: I was ex-ski jumper, and I have a lot of contact with coaches, the athletes. They say, we need some bindings, we need some equipment. Because this equipment, what we use now, is not enough good. It's too much plastic and broke, and we have a lot of problems. They say, please try to make something. And this was the start.
8: What makes your bindings different? Because you, as I understand it, within a year of starting to make these bindings, almost all of the world-class ski jumpers were using them on their skis.
7: easier to count the jumpers who didn't jump with our equipment. This is only two Germans. In this, all others used more or less our equipment, our ski jumping bindings. Yeah, this was quite fast.
8: It's incredible that this small family company dominates the elite level at ski jumping.
7: Yeah, because the ski jumping sport is quite small. This is a small family and we know each other around the world. And the alpine ski, there is another business because this is more, you see the big companies, big concern. Here is more or less niche work, one-to-one, especially in the World Cup. And we find here a good way, good solution and try with simple bindings. And the high quality, less problem.
8: You then took over the ski jumping ski production from Elan. I think this was 10 years ago. And for a small family company, which is having success with bindings, was that a bit of a risk for you to then start doing the skis as well?
7: This was... We even not imagine how big step is this in how big shoes we step. We think this shoes is, we know the city shoes is big, but not so big than was later. We figure out we are a small company. We cannot pay a lot of money bonus to the athletes. We say we can produce the skis. We can try to produce the best skis for you. Especially custom-made, but no bonuses. We have a lot of jumpers who jump in our skis and nobody gets no money, support or something.
5: That hasn't stopped elite competitors clamoring for Slatnar skis. At the Winter Olympics, jumpers representing every country from Japan to Bulgaria were using the Slovenian-made equipment. And it's the personal connection that's valuable to athletes like Andrzej Lanišek, who won Olympic gold in the mixed team event.
9: We are working with Peter, with his team. We go through some videos which we have from training, and then we try to communicate which ski, which model we should use. It's a lot of work behind the scenes. Peter is with a heart in ski jumping. It's really nice to have his equipment. I'm really privileged to be jumping here with his equipment, and yeah, I'm really grateful for all the work he has done.
5: Of course, it's the ski jumping equivalent of a two-way street. Peter Slatnar is happy to credit the feedback from elite competitors for the continuous development of his world-beating equipment.
7: We have people who was the ex-jumper. They are both the jump in the world championships and they have a lot of experience. And I was also the ex-ski jumper. And this is the base, a lot of experience, a lot of knowledge, and also good connection with coaches, with athletes, and the best idea maker, the athletes themselves. And we get really, really good technology results from these athletes, a lot of information.
5: And probably nobody is giving more information than the reigning World, Olympic and World Cup champion, Domen Preutz. Unsurprisingly, he views Slatnar and its staff as key members of his winning team.
10: You know, I compare Slovenian ski jumping to NASA. Like in Slovenia, we have everything so close. You go to test and then you go develop. And I imagine NASA works the same way. They have a laboratory, they have testing facilities. And when they test something, they go back straight to laboratory. And we can do the same. We can do testing on the ski jumping hill. And 15 minutes away, you have Slatnar who produces skis. And he produces also the bindings.
5: Not every jumper reaches the global elite. And Slatnar is keen to service them as well. Because sales to ski jumping clubs is what keeps the company profitable.
7: We sell between 1,200 to 1,800 pair of the ski per year produced, and most of them we sell.
8: Who are you selling to?
7: We sell to the whole world, all clubs, all nation. Where is the snow is also our skis.
8: So there's a lot that goes to the ski jumping clubs, the ski jumping schools, in essence.
7: Yes, yes, a lot of, and they love our skis because it's light, price is the cheapest from the compare with other producer, and also our delivery is really fast because we have everything on the stock, and we can deliver the skis every minute, so really, really fast.
8: How does it feel to see your family name and also the ski jumpers from Slovenia being so successful as they have been over this past year?
7: To see this in TV, on these newspapers and everywhere is nice feeling. But this is not our goal. Our goal is work good, hard and harder. Because good results from the athletes, this is just one stamp. You are in the right way. Keep this way, make better, faster and even more precise.
3: 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And that's all for this episode of The Entrepreneurs. 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
0: That was The Entrepreneurs, and for any of you diehards, fear not, because there is a brand new edition of the program coming out tomorrow, Wednesday, at 2000 London time. Nothing but music now till I hand over the mic. Coming up next.
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0: Up next, we are kickstarting our final music hour together with an artist I actually just recently saw live here in London. Here's Dijon.

0: An absolute summer classic. That was your Monocle Radio Classic from Kosovo with Regard. Stick with us, we're off to Australia next.
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0: Up next, it's the one and only Tame Impala.

Yeah, he's cute, but he's always late. At least the sun's on my face. Big night last night. I wish I wasn't hungover. Fuck it. Maybe you won't notice. I swear he's just been away. I need a holiday. He's always talking about Barcelona. I could live there. Maybe we will. Wouldn't that be crazy?

God, he's really kind of hot. He's so passionate about everything. Am I that passionate? Did he just order a shot? I like it. The pub's always been a winner. Good date spot. Well picked by me. Oh, wait, it wasn't Barcelona. It was Paris. I fucking knew it was Paris. I do love Paris.

0: Rounding out this music hour and our time here together on Monocle Radio in my native Italy, that was Gaia with Bossa Nostra. Thank you very much for spending a part of your days with me here on Monocle Radio. Enjoy the next few hours.
1: You are listening to Monocle Radio in association with Chanel Watches. The silhouette of the J12 watch sets itself apart with its clean, precise lines. Yet once worn, it is its softness that stands out. Polished with diamond powder, the highly resistant ceramic that adorns it entirely feels as smooth as silk against the skin. A sensory appeal, painstakingly perfected for over a quarter of a century, that reveals the watchmaking excellence of Chanel. An invincible softness that becomes one with whomever wears it. Chanel Watches, official timekeeper of Monocle Radio.
2: It's 11 a.m. in Tokyo, 10 a.m. in Perth, 6 a.m. in Dubai, and 3 a.m. in London. That's the time on Monocle Radio, brought to you by Chanel Watches. I'm Julia Kim, coming to you live from Tokyo this hour. Summer has officially arrived in Japan. That's according to the Japan Times as well. Temperatures exceeding 35 degrees Celsius in much of the country yesterday, and it looks like it's going to be the same story today and possibly for the rest of the week, with a potential return of rain as well. So that humidity is also set to go up, unfortunately. Well, coming up for you this hour, we've got the latest episode of Confect Corner, as well as fresh new tracks from around the world. But first, let's bring you the headlines. Yemen's Iran-aligned Houthis have said that they would impose a naval blockade on Saudi Arabia, threatening to open a potential new front against the United States in its war with Iran. A Houthi media official said they were blocking Saudi vessels from the Bab al-Mandab Strait in the Red Sea, which has become a crucial route for Saudi oil shipments after the effective closure of the Strait of Hormuz. The escalation comes after one of the deadliest periods in the war for U.S. troops, with at least three service members killed in Iranian attacks in the past several days. U.S. President Donald Trump has imposed a new 50% tariff on a wide range of Canadian goods, from hockey sticks to alcohol, over what the White House calls Canada's discrimination against certain American products. It said the levies will take effect in 30 days and will affect about $20 billion worth of Canadian goods. Prime Minister Mark Carney said Canada is ready to, quote, intensify trade talks with the U.S. in the coming weeks. Taiwan will deliberately slow mobile internet speeds for the first time during annual civil defense drills in August to simulate bandwidth scarcity in emergencies ranging from disasters to a Chinese invasion. During the 30-minute slowdown, video calls, streaming and social media images will be unavailable across 14 cities and counties in northern and central Taiwan, which is home to about 70% of the population. And finally, Paramount Skydance will have to pause its $110 billion acquisition of Warner Brothers Discovery through August the 3rd after a U.S. federal judge temporarily blocked the proposed merger. The decision follows a lawsuit brought by a coalition of 12 U.S. states, including California and New York, aiming to halt the deal between the two media giants over concerns it would irreparably harm competition and raise consumer prices. That's your news roundup for this hour. 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Coming up next, it's Confect Corner.

0: Welcome to Confect Corner. I'm your host, Sophie Grove, coming to you from London. It's our special summer issue episode, and joining me in the studio is Julian Tobias and Marcella Palek in Zurich. Hello to you both.
1: Hello, and happy summer to you both.
2: Hello from Zurich.
0: Well, hello from a rather sweltering and kind of gorgeous London. But yes, our summer issue has hit the newsstands, and this episode is really a celebration of the content, but also that kind of spirit of the summer. It's about freedom, it's about islands, it's about the sense of the sea and that kind of feeling of a kind of road trip, adventure, journey, with that kind of sense of abandon that you have at high summer. We've really delved into some of that sense of memory, you know, that kind of endless childhood summer that you kind of swoon to remember, and made that a bit of a theme of the issue. But Julian, you have just come back from Palma. It is featured in the issue, but not where you've been. Tell us more.
1: Well, I do feel very spoilt because I do have a chance to go very frequently to the Med, Mallorca specifically. And because we have a place there, you really get to sort of delve deeply in and discover new places. So I have a new discovery for you today. It's a hotel. It's very different from the hotels in Palma because it's in an area that, well, once wealthy families would build villas on the hills because it was fresher air. In the 50s and in the 70s, it would be frequented by the likes of Marlene Dietrich and Alain Delon. It was very fashionable, very cool. And then with the wave of tourism in the 60s and 70s and 80s and 90s, when everyone wanted these big hotels with pools and all in, this area became forgotten. But sadly, it became forgotten and then became full of graffiti and run down and very shabby. And you'd pass by in the bus and you'd see little vestiges of gorgeous villas, but covered in barbed wire or graffiti. But as is the way, the pendulum swings. And now it is a place where artists are coming back and opening studios. Designers are coming back and setting up their offices. Lovely urban planning of squares with benches and the cafes. So I've been noticing it as I go there and back in the bus. But there's a new hotel called the Tirreno Barrier, and it's very much an ode to the neighbourhood a little bit. They don't want it to be them and us, tourists and locals. They want this hotel to feel very much part of the community. They're open-air spaces that are always private and forbidden for locals, so that locals can pass through and get to the sea. It's going to be very much part of the environment to welcome the community in, whether they be the artists, designers, or the shopkeepers and the fruit sellers, but very much a community spirit. But it is a hotel for a design-led hotel with these extraordinary architects, OLAB, who are friends of Monocle. We've covered them in the past. They really, because they're Mallorquian based, they work very closely with artisans, with craftspeople, with fabricants. So the hotel is full of local touches and a strong, strong, strong nod to sustainability. So, you know, recycled wood and beams, and they had to tear down one building to create the new building, but all the rubble was created in the most beautiful terrazzo. And so the floors of these gorgeous terrazzos that was in effect made from rubble. These curtains that dramatically draped the restaurant were made from unwanted wool from the sheep shearers. So there's very much a nod from what can we find, what can we recycle, what can we make, but architecturally quite stunning, with this real sense that you want to hang out. And it is one of these hotels where you will want to linger, and I think that is nice in an island that is very, very touristy, to really be sensitive to the community, to the environment, and that not all people coming to the island want the glossy, glitzy, summery hotels. So worth dropping into, even if it's for a drink on the rooftop, a meal in the restaurant, or a stay in the gorgeous bedrooms with the lovely linens.
0: I think I remember talking to Paloma about this project when it was
1: a real labour of love.
0: Really, quite a few years ago when we did our round table on kind of tourism and craft in Mallorca. But stunning. And I think the tactility,
1: mm-hmm,
0: beauty, and even the colours of their work is just something amazing. And actually, in our summer issue, we are in Mallorca in Hotel Corazon, doing amazing recipes with their chef, who's actually Polish. So definitely flick through and have a look at that. Marcella, what do you have for us? Where have you been?
2: Well, recently I was once more, strolling through Nardò, that pretty little town in Apulia. But before I tell you about my discovery, you should know that there are very few fashion boutiques there in the south. You find everything, but no fashion. So unlike the many, many great trattorias and everything else, and fruit stores. But that's not the reason why Spazio Espanso Sud is so extraordinary chic. By the way, the name Spazio Espanso means space and expanse. In a series of high, airy, beautiful spaces in the Centro Storico of Nardò, you'll find real fashion gems. I love almost all of the embroidered African bags. There is handmade ethnic jewelry, exquisite, beautiful, lightweight white and indigo cotton dresses by niche brands I never heard of, and sandals like the Indian Kolhapuri chapels that I bought for myself in white, and I should have bought also in a second color, I must confess. Well, go there. It's Nardò is anyway beautiful. It's not by the sea, but it's like 20 minutes from the beaches. So it's my favorite now there. And what about you, Sophie? What have you seen that's caught your eye lately?
0: Well, I mean, I have been working very hard on the Confect book of generous hosting. But then this weekend, I went to the most gorgeous farm just outside London and stayed in a little kind of cabin in the corner of this field. And it was just so heavenly. It was like a kind of, I think it was sort of farming therapy for me, because you could gather eggs in the morning and there were all these amazing rare breed cattle around. And like when you were brushing your teeth, the sheep would come up and like bleat. And it was the most beautiful weather, and these very rare birds of prey, the kites, the red kites, were kind of swooping and hunting around us. So I've come back from that just feeling so incredibly revived. And we're starting to work on the Confect Spa Guide, and it really has just made me realise that actually it's not always a kind of massage or a kind of stint in a sauna that you need. It's actually something much more complex, and being in nature and actually being around animals. They had these incredible like little alpacas that you could kind of go and stroke. It's so therapeutic, so that's what I've been up to.
1: Well, nature does become quite primal, doesn't it? And it is a real escape, and just listening to sounds like the bleating of the lambs and the buzzing of the bees. I find summer to me is that faint sound of the buzzing of the bees, and the honey tastes better and the eggs taste better. And you know, and by the time you come back, it could just be, you know, 3 or 4 days or a week. But you've, even though it could have been a couple of hours drive away, but you really feel you've had such a fundamental change and gear shift.
0: And just rolling expanses of green, it's just so healing. I mean, I've got next door to me in London, my next door neighbour has a cockerel that every morning, because it's really midsummer, I'm woken up by this cockerel, which is faintly annoying, but also quite sort of nice agrarian moment in central London. And I never get any of his eggs, because I think that's just, and maybe he should compensate me for some of like the disturbance. But the ones we were eating were so incredible on the farm. So I think it's just everything from the taste of the milk to just the feeling of being surrounded by completely, you know, just green and this lushness that you find at this time of year. So it's very good for a kind of moment of pause in between many projects we're working on and a trip to Paris just in the offing. So I'm very glad for it.
1: Perfect. So Sophie, you spoke to an artist that you featured in this issue. Tell us more about her.
0: Well, Ion Farah features in The Tone, the front section of the magazine, is a Swedish Somali artist who is just so remarkable, and her work has really caught my eye before. And then I saw that she is part of the first ever Somali National Pavilion at Venice. It's such an amazing project. So we went to her studio in Stockholm, I think, and just really got a sense of what her season's going to be like, her travel, her approach to materials, what she's reading, what she's doing, and then, of course, Venice. And then I thought it would be great to catch up with her and really drill down to some of her practice and get a sense of that pavilion, which I've heard amazing things about?
3: I think it comes from several different directions, really, and has to do maybe from so many different environments that I've grown up in, and just moving from desert locations to living by the sea, and northern Sweden, living, you know, where there was like darkness and always just minus 25 to like plus 35. So it's always been like all these different environments and kind of influenced the way I see things and I see environment and places, and also just navigating different types of nature. I think that's where it comes from.
0: And materials are very powerful sort of narrative tools in your work, because you're using them, you know, as a kind of almost storytelling device. You know, there might be industrial rust from Sweden, and then it might be paired with some sort of earth that was, or an indigo sourced from another region of Africa. So I wondered, what pilgrimages have you been on to source these materials, and what are the most remarkable discoveries you've found as an artist?
3: I consider it research, and the travel is part of my research, and making the work on location is part of my studio practice. The word pilgrimage doesn't really sit right, I feel. At the same time, I've been to many places, and specifically for a certain type of history and certain type of material. I believe like all these places I've been to and the materials I find, the material is like almost like a compressed history. And it's often informed by, it could be like floods or rocks or plant life and movement, settlements, and just human movement, I suppose. So I think one of the most interesting locations, Safi, for instance, in Morocco, because it's really known for ceramic tradition and a lot of both like contemporary local ceramic, but also exports of ceramic. But at the same time, this production of ceramic has a huge effect on the contamination of the water surrounding Safi and that region. And I remember traveling in that area and noticing there was a certain smell in the seawater, which I thought was peculiar. It was very different. And just later on, a couple of years later, realizing that that's because Safi is a few hours up the coast, and the production of ceramic and from the local clay is what contaminates the waterways several times in the same region. I've used some of that clay in my work. And I think the Anti-Atlas, where I've went and looked at how they supply water to villages by something called cloud fishing or fog harvesting. And it's also called fog harvesting. And it's these industrial, it's very environmental, also very like very technical and scientific way of harvesting from clouds or fog, I would say. They put up these huge mesh canvases that collect water driplets that then are channeled to down to the village where they supply water to this area that's really warm and has hardly any water supply, and they would have to walk quite far to otherwise collect water. So I think, and things like that have been really interesting. A trip I did to the sea bank Svalbard, I think that's where my interest in indigo started, really, where I looked at how each country in the world would deposit seeds and they're essential for their region, I suppose, or that country. And then those seeds are kept in the seed bank. If there is any drought or there's any war that destroys certain crops, then they can collect seeds from that location. For instance, Syria, I think, collected about 20 seeds after the war. And that was because the war has a huge environmental impact. Another one that was really interesting was Lake Assal in Djibouti, where it has a very high production of salt. So I've used that salt in my works. There are quite a few.
0: Sounds like you've been traveling the world on these research projects. I wanted to touch on indigo because the piece that we photographed that was just happened to be in your workshop when our reporter visited for the summer issue is this beautiful blue indigo work. And I just, it really struck me as being so vivid. And then there's just this incredible tradition that you've been exploring, because, you know, so for so many people, indigo is connected to Japanese textiles or even North American traditions around denim. And then you have this sense of really unraveling and unpacking Senegalese indigo and then looking at industrial alternatives that have crept in. I wonder what journey that's been like and why you're so drawn to indigo.
3: I have used indigo in many different ways, obviously denim. I've just always been around it. And I think without really thinking about it, I've always collected pieces of material ever since I was small. And it really comes from my grandmother, I think, who used to collect fabrics and embroider fabrics and so on. And then it was passed on to my mother, and my mother would have all these suitcases full of fabric. So I've always been interested in fabrics, but specifically indigo for some reason. And I think it was later on that I got interested in the history of indigo and where the material comes from. But initially I was collecting both Japanese indigo, but also West African and indigo fabrics and so on, just as a fashion item, but also as something to use at home before I even made any works. So Senegal was where I went to look for indigo plants. And just being so far away from that region, you just assume, and seeing it through the lens of, you know, fashion and just art or anywhere that indigo exists, it's really, you expect when you travel to Senegal that you're going to find it and it's going to be in every corner. When I got there, it was really difficult to find real indigo. And I think that fascinated me even more. Like, where can I find this original indigo? That's also how I started making those works that you saw in the studio, where it's a form of tie-dye that's passed on through generations, but it's also become more and more of a print rather than, I suppose, something that you would make by hand. So it becomes, and that print is then passed on to the Chinese market, and it ends up in, you know, in the Netherlands, and then it comes back as a printed fabric rather than someone actually teaching and passing on the tradition and the skill. So when I was there, it was just before Eid, and I think a lot of people were making clothing and textiles for celebrations. And there were a lot of workshops that were getting ready for the season. So when I asked them, I said, oh, so where can I find real indigo and someone working in real indigo? They said, oh, we're really busy at the moment and indigo takes time. So I was really interested in that sense of, like, it's, you know, skill that actually takes time. And I'm interested in time and how time is and seen in the works.
0: Now tell me about the Somali National Pavilion at the Venice Biennale, which is the first ever for that country, and it's a very interesting project between three artists, including you. It would be great to get your, first of all, a sense of what the installations are about, because it's this amazing sound, you know, there are textiles in there, there's this real sense of migration and cross languages, but maybe you could give me a bit of an explanation of what it's like and what your role in the piece is.
3: When I found out that the pavilion was happening and the artist involved, I didn't know the work of Asma, but I was familiar with Wassen's poetry. And I think it was quite an unusual match somehow, because we all three work in different diverse materials and we have very different practices. But I think in the end, it came together in the most beautiful way, I think. And it was really not quite what I expected. But there's a certain harmony and rhythm in the pavilion that's very in keeping with the title of the pavilion. I would say somehow difficult building to tackle. But I'm also very interested in architecture, and I'm very interested in working with, you know, the environment the work is going to be shown in.
0: So it's a domestic palazzo on three floors, so quite a narrow historic building on the Via Garibaldi in Venice. So just to give people at home a sense of the architecture you're talking about. And that was a challenge because of the kind of the constriction of it, and also presumably the fact that it's such a historic site.
3: Yes, definitely. Just being in the building, you do get the sense of, because it has like a beautiful sea view, and you can see the water from all windows really of the palazzo. And I think a lot of the people who came to see the pavilion said that other artists and people in the community who came to see the pavilion said that it reminds them of Mogadishu, which the building reminded them of Mogadishu and the view as well, which is so true. Like, that's kind of the image I got as well. But so the curator, Mohamed Mira, told me that he had this idea that each artist will be repeated in two or three rooms. So we would not have one floor each or one installation each. It would be, you could go through Asma's work and then see mine and so on, which I think had a much more natural flow. My works are in two different rooms. And one of the rooms is, I would say, like a installation of textiles and or paintings. Like, I call them paintings, so they're like on textile. So, and it's a play from the Sanaag region of Somalia, where my mother's from. And the clay comes from that region. And so a lot of my work, it deals with memory quite a lot. And so there are different elements. There are three different stories to the work. One of the stories is that my grandmother was the person who used to embroider a lot in our family. And she passed on that knowledge to my mother. So the works are painted with clay, and it's a reddish clay that comes from the Sanaag region. And then it's embroidered. And when my grandmother left Somalia, she had this huge box full of fabrics that she had embroidered, and they all got lost when the house was broken into. And I think that's a story I've heard so many times. And my mom telling me about what different types of embroidery there was, what type of objects there were in the box, and if it was a bed sheet, if it was a curtain, and so on. So a lot of like those memories were brought back to the work. And the other work, which is two separate paintings, I would say, and those works were embroidered by my mother. So she helped me kind of she told me the story, and then she helped me embroider the work. So the work both references her upbringing and the memory of the landscape where she grew up, but also, you know, her relationship to her mother. So it's almost like a story told in three parts.
0: It's such a fascinating concept, this kind of psychological and actual triptych that's happening within the art, but also within that poetic tradition. And fascinating to read all about it. Such great feedback from people who've been and in the press. So congratulations to you on that. And thank you so much for joining me on the show.
3: Thank you so much.

0: Sophie, Cecil, wonderful to see you in the studio here. You are Confex scent columnist, and we haven't had you on the podcast before, so it's wonderful to see you at Midori House. But thank you for contributing so beautifully to this issue, and it's so nice because your concept of solar scent sort of made it onto the cover, and we have this headline, Solar Voyage, which is kind of really sums up the issue because it's all about sun, sea and holidays and escapism. Tell us about the concept of the column in this issue.
1: Well, it's so lovely to be here, so thank you so much for having me. What I really wanted to do with this column was to unpick a term that you see a lot on fragrance bottles, especially in the summer. You're looking for your new summer fragrance and you see notes that are described as solar. And honestly, being a fragrance lover, but a sort of new interloper into the community of true experts, I've been exploring, and it seemed that there were lots of confusion around what solar actually means. So I took the opportunity, well, first of all, really think about how do these scents make me feel, but also what are they actually made up of?
0: I love the way that you sort of summon this idea of the solar kind of concept and memory of you're lying sort of in Brittany by the side of the water and your fiancé is swimming in the sea and then the sun is sort of beating down. It's like that wonderful kind of oblique sense of kind of just being incredibly sort of healed by the sun. Mm. It's not a kind of aggressive concept. It's this wonderful sense of holiday bliss in a sense.
1: Yeah.
0: It's very, in a way, it's very subjective and sort of magical. And then all the way through the piece, you know, we're dipping into your memories. What does the kind of solar scent really conjure for you very personally?
1: Well, that sort of innate bliss, that sort of feeling of total satiety that the sun can give you, you know, it is, of course, subjective, but it's also universal. You know, we've all got a memory of that perfect summer's day when the sun is just warming your skin. But what I found really fascinating about this was that this is actually a gift that has been given to us. This feeling of total relaxation in the sun is something that just wasn't available before sunscreen. So the invention of sun-protective lotions is the gateway, really, to associating a feeling of total bliss in the sun, as opposed to feeling you have to run to the shade with a massive straw hat on. And actually, the way that we now associate the smell of sunscreen with that bliss is more tied up with the chemistry of what the original sunscreens were actually made of.
0: They were sort of cooking up some early sunscreens in the 30s.
1: That's right.
0: With Jean Patou and all these different people. But I don't really remember, even my parents say they didn't wear sunscreen in the 70s. So I think it's interesting, like, who adopted them, but how they came into our sort of scent landscape at being associated with holidays.
1: Mm. I mean, I think that the fact is by the 70s, having a really deep tan was really fashionable. So people could really go for it if they wanted to just get rid of, you know, the UVB and UVA protection. They just felt totally able to do that.
0: So what would you like to start with? We've got three scents to smell in the studio, and they're all here. I've already sprayed one, so I've already kind of like ruined my own palette.
1: No,
0: but if you start,
1: this
0: maybe
1: is a great
0: with Chanel.
1: Start. I think Chanel Paris Riviera is a really fantastic place to start, because if we're breaking down, you know, what it is that these fragrances can do, I think that Chanel is really one of the most effortlessly poised versions. Can I spit to you again?
0: Yeah.
1: So your first impression is a citrus, which with a solar fragrance is quite commonly listed as a top note, and it's fresh, but it's a very graceful, it's slightly sharp on the opening, isn't it? But then you're instantly going into this soft neroli and airy jasmine, and what you'll find as it sort of sits on your skin and it will unfurl over time, is that you're going to go down to sort of very soft sandalwood. And benzoin, which it's a particularly lovely note for like making, evoking warm skin. And it's a very grounding base note, which you probably will see on, you know, a few of these solar scents. But I think you really get it in this Chanel.
0: I love the way in the piece you say picture popping on a perfect white polo shirt for lunch before playing doubles tennis on a baking clay court on the Riviera. I was like,
1: on
0: yes,
1: the Riviera.
0: I'm there. I'm completely there. And I think it's lovely. In this issue, we have a lot of Riviera. We shot our cover there in Jean on the Presqu'île, and we were down and, you know, classic, sort of wonderful, sort of the hinterlands of Toulon. And I think there is a lot of amazing sort of evocations of the Riviera, but, you know, Olivia Polge really brings something to this scent where you feel there's a sense of being transported there. It's very clever.
1: Yes, it is. It's really, I think that there's, it's not listed, but that kind of, there's something aquatic here which really evokes the Riviera. And funnily enough, going back to my love of this cultural history of sunscreen, it was the Riviera that Eugene Schlemmer was sailing his yachts. So it's really the sort of birthplace of this solar scent story.
0: And it's quite sporty, this scent. It's kind of, it's got that kind of zesty kind of breeziness that you were talking about, which I really love about it. It kind of awakens the senses quite a lot. It's quite kind of peppy.
1: It is peppy, but I think for more pep still, you were kind of, I mean, it's funny because I think that when you talk about a slightly more bracing citrus, this Réservation Parfums Bleu Piscine is a really... I'm going to spray this just on the other hand and let you sniff it. But this is a green mandarin top note, which is really much... And you get lime.
0: Yeah, I'm live sniffing.
1: You're getting lime. If we start, like, veering into Julie Goulden territory, let me know.
0: No, I love Veer away. I love Judy Gordon.
1: The perfumer behind Réservation Parfum is Yann Vaznier, and he was kind enough to answer my questions for the column. He gave a really beautiful almost a perfumer's perspective on what solar fragrances mean, and he was explaining that his vision for this particular scent in the Ranger, there's six, I believe, they've just launched earlier this year, but is this particular scent is to evoke a cool poolside, you know, cool water, slipping into cool water, and the shade of striped umbrellas and gorse bushes around the lounges. But you can get with this herbaceous sort of heart to the fragrance. You really get that feeling of like those, that sort of like hearing the cicadas in the bushes. And the, I think that also there's a, this reminds me again, I'm a child of the 80s and 90s, so Cool Water, do you remember Davidoff Cool Water? That was a really big fragrance in the 90s. And this has got a sort of that blue, that really kind of cool blue water.
0: I love that sense of the poolside. And also the idea that you go there, you know, you go there via Davidoff. It's kind of mad they can do that with their scent.
1: This, you know, that's... again, coming round to scent and memory, you know, it's great fun. And this one, I think, there's cypress and vetiver at the base, and vetiver is a really, really fantastic green. I think this is a morning fragrance to me. This is a, you know, just after breakfast, I'd have a spritz of this and then get myself to that pool.
0: Yeah, and I love the bushes and the awning, and maybe a little bit of a Campari soda moment at noon is coming up.
1: That's a
0: happening.
1: Whole other column. Yeah. And you get to talk about alcohol and fragrance and not the stuff that's evaporating. But yes, no, it's a really fun, I think this has got a slightly sort of like, if you can say a scent has a sense of humour, this feels like this has got a slight sense of humour.
0: We've got really a final scent. It's Penhaligon's, and I love the way they have this little ribbon, kind of prim little ribbon tied around the neck of the bottle.
1: It is a prim little ribbon, and you know, Penhaligon's really do stand by this sort of English, classic Englishness, and almost Englishness as an imagined sort of state, you know, the kind of the quintessential English persona. To describe the scent, it is opening with a sort of zesty lemon, and you've got this sort of blackcurrant, which gives a slightly fruity sort of opening, but it's really hinging all on these lush florals. They've got some really like soft, and I mean, it's a sort of elegant tiara and lang lang and jasmine. So you've got your tropicals. They're really, you want to
0: hit me. I'm going to use the other wrist.
1: I've been wearing this on dreary grey London afternoons to cheer myself up, because it really has.
0: The tiara is kind of, that's a tropical kind of South Sea. Yes. Lauer.
1: And actually, the interview with Jan Vaznier, so he mentioned that this is one of the great functions of salicylates, is that they can really enlarge these beautiful, tropical, luscious florals. And this is what you've got, that sort of like, it's really like, it's this almost like sort of this waxiness, which plays into the idea of the, you know, these waxy white blooms, but also the sort of waxiness of your skin when you've been, you know, lying in the sun. You've got that sort of natural oils that are coming through. So there's a sort of, it's a sort of beautiful warmth. Again, like Chanel's, you've got this base of sandalwood and vanilla and a cedarwood, which just brings it really down on a really soft, pillowy base. It's gorgeous.
0: And it could be a sort of, it reminds me of the early evening, you know, when you're on holiday and all the jasmines start opening and that kind of wafty smell of those quite tropical flowers.
1: Yes.
0: Just that really lovely sort of dusky moment of possibility.
1: Absolutely. I think this is quite a transformative scent. It's a sort of one that you want to slip on when you feel like you want to slip into a different gear. There are in the column some other very sort of floral fragrances, but it's a prim beauty. It's a sort of very, it's very put together. Some of the niche fragrances that we covered include Marlou's Heliodos. And I mean, Heliodos is a very different nature of white floral. It's got a very much more indolent quality. It's buttery and it's a real rush of white flowers. And then you've got this sort of Anna Malik dry down, which is, it's a little bit naughtier.
0: Well, I mean, that would just reflect the kind of diversity of everyone's different holiday experiences lived in the sun.
1: Yes, it's more a sort of 60s La Piscine sort of film. I'd say it's just a different character, but a very similar sort of idea at its heart.
0: Well, Sophie, Cecil, thank you so much for joining me in the studio.
1: Thanks for having me.
0: It's been great fun.
1: It's been great fun.
0: And next, to end our summer issue special, some final thoughts. A reflection on the dazzling colour turquoise, which has captivated the freedom of the summer months, as well as appealing to jewellers alike.
2: I slipped the ring, borrowed from my sister, onto the middle finger of my right hand. The oval turquoise cabochon, set east-west in yellow gold, had come from Mexico. I knew that she didn't really like it, but I did. I shouldn't have taken it without asking, but the color was captivating, all that blue held in the warmth of gold, the heat of the sun caught in a stone. I wore it all night, dancing and later running along the shore of the lake until the sun came up. When I woke in the morning, though, I noticed that the turquoise stone was gone.

0: water under a cloudless sky, free of weight and obligation. Turquoise in the wild moves. Glints shifts across surfaces. For me, it has an affinity with the freedom of the season, playful and alluring, yet composed, confident, offering clarity. The blue reassures, the green lifts it, guiding the color through its range as the light changes from early morning pale celeste to bright midday cyan and into deep teal as the day draws to a close. Turquoise, a mineral that hails from barren regions such as deserts in Tibet or Mexico, consists of hydrated copper and aluminium phosphate and was mined in the Sinai Peninsula as early as 3000 BC. The word comes from the 16th century French turquoise, meaning Turkish, a reference to the trade routes through which the stone reached Europe. First mined in Persia, turquoise has long been prized in architecture, decorative arts, and jewelry, and appears across the minarets of the Middle East and North Africa. It travels across cultures. I have seen it in the tiles of the Ketubia Mosque, in the Arab Hall at Leighton House Museum, and in the turquoise mosaic mask of Xiuhtecuhtli, the Aztec god of fire. In jewelry, it is seldom faceted, its surface left smooth, its color enough. It was worn in ancient Egypt, often associated with Cleopatra. Native Americans favored turquoise with veins of pyrite set boldly in silver. Its appeal endures. Cartier set turquoise into a bandeau tiara for Viscountess Astor in 1930. Van Cleef & Arpels continue to use it in Alhambra and Perlée collections. And Tiffany & Co. has placed it within its bird on a rock. Brazilian Fernando Jorge employed the stone in his sculptural creations. Earlier this year, I saw Audemars Piguet's new launch, Establishers Galet, a watch alternating tiger's eye and turquoise, set in gold, a homage to pebbles found on the lakes of the Vallée de Joux, summoning cold morning dips. My sister was gracious about the missing stone. I probably promised to replace it. Instead, I found a slender silver band set with alternating turquoise and lapis, which she preferred. She hadn't liked the ring. I had.
1: That was Convex Luxury Markets editor Brenda Tui musing on the colour turquoise. And that's all for Convex Corner today. My thanks to Julian DeBias for joining me here in the studio and to Marcella Palak in Zurich. Convex Corner is produced and edited by Steph Chungu and Joanna Moser. And thanks also to Desiree Bandely in Zurich and to Christy O'Grady for editing assistance. Remember to pick up a copy of the new summer issue of Confect. It's on all good newsstands now. I'm Sophie Grove. Goodbye and thanks for listening.
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0: Você faz que não vê, mas eu te vejo.
1: And that was Silva with Vera wrapping up this hour for us. We're back with more in just a few minutes' time. 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
2: You're listening to Monocle Radio in association with Chanel Watches. The silhouette of the J12 watch sets itself apart with its clean, precise lines. Yet, once worn, it is its softness that stands out. Polished with diamond powder, the highly resistant ceramic that adorns it entirely feels as smooth as silk against the skin. A sensory appeal painstakingly perfected for over a quarter of a century that reveals the watchmaking excellence of Chanel. An invincible softness that becomes one with whomever wears it. Chanel Watches, official timekeeper of Monocle Radio.
1: It's midday here in Tokyo, 11 a.m. in Perth, 7 a.m. in Dubai, and 4 a.m. in London. That's the time on Monocle Radio, brought to you by Chanel Watches. I'm Julia Kim, coming to you live from Tokyo this hour. It is a scorching hot day today. Summer is officially in full swing in Tokyo. In Japan, temperatures are climbing above 35 degrees pretty much across the country. And the same story as well in Shanghai, in China, and in Busan in South Korea. We're seeing that weather everywhere on the Asian continent, more or less. And it's only set to get hotter as the month goes on. Well, coming up for you this hour, we've got the latest episode of The Bulletin with UBS, and it's the first of two special editions that are going to explore the blue economy. Tom Edwards will focus on investments aiming to build a thriving system based on sustainable relationships with ocean resources that are currently overexploited and underpriced. After that, we'll bring you fresh new tracks from around the globe, but first, here are your headlines. Yemen's Iran-aligned Houthis have said that they would impose a naval blockade on Saudi Arabia, threatening to open a potential new front against the United States in its war with Iran. A Houthi media official said they were blocking Saudi vessels from the Bab al-Mandab Strait in the Red Sea, which has become a crucial route for Saudi oil shipments after the effective closure of the Strait of Hormuz. The escalation comes after one of the deadliest periods in the war for U.S. troops, with at least three service members killed in Iranian attacks in the past several days. U.S. President Donald Trump has imposed a new 50% tariff on a wide range of Canadian goods, from hockey sticks to alcohol, over what the White House calls Canada's discrimination against certain American products. It said the levies will take effect in 30 days and will affect about $20 billion worth of Canadian goods. Prime Minister Mark Carney said Canada is ready to, quote, intensify trade talks with the U.S. in the coming weeks. Taiwan will deliberately slow mobile internet speeds for the first time during annual civil defense drills in August to simulate bandwidth scarcity in emergencies ranging from disasters to a Chinese invasion. During the 30-minute slowdown, video calls, streaming and social media images will be unavailable across 14 cities and counties in northern and central Taiwan, which is home to about 70% of the population. And finally, Paramount Skydance will have to pause its $110 billion acquisition of Warner Brothers Discovery through August the 3rd after a U.S. federal judge temporarily blocked the proposed merger. The decision follows a lawsuit brought by a coalition of 12 U.S. states, including California and New York, aiming to halt the deal between the two media giants over concerns it would irreparably harm competition and raise consumer prices. That's your news roundup for this hour. 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Coming up next, it's The Bulletin with UBS, hosted by Tom Edwards.
3: Hello. Hello and welcome to The Bulletin with UBS on Monocle Radio. Each week, the sharpest minds and freshest thinkers in finance take you beyond the numbers and hype, right to the heart of the big issues of the day. This week, we're returning to the subject of the blue economy, one of a series of longer-term thematic investment ideas based on long-term structural developments, with investment opportunities influenced by the interplay of technological advancement, resource scarcity, and societal changes. For UBS, the blue economy theme focuses on investments that aim to build a thriving economic system based on a sustainable relationship with the ocean, a critical global resource that's currently overexploited and underpriced. There are plenty of new regulations and developments in the sector in the past 2 years that have further reshaped the landscape. We'll talk about all of this today on the first of two special editions of the programme. Next time, we'll meet the president of the only global community foundation for the ocean. But today, we're starting with two of the co-authors of a recent UBS report on the blue economy. It's a pleasure to welcome Alex Stieler, CIO, Head of Longer-Term Investment Themes, and Athena Vulgari, Thematic Investment Strategist, to the show. Alex, Athena, welcome to you both. Just to kick things off, give us some frames of reference. Athena, maybe I'll throw this to you first. Just remind us, we've talked about the blue economy before on this programme, but when you talk about that, what do you mean? What are your frames of reference? And maybe just add, why is it so important to be talking about this subject today?
4: Yes. So the blue economy refers to the sustainable use of oceans, waterways and lakes to support economic growth while also protecting ecosystems and natural resources. This is what makes it different from the broader ocean economy, which includes all ocean-related activity, whether it is sustainable or not. So in simple terms, the ocean economy is a bigger umbrella, while the blue economy is the more selective, sustainability-focused part of it. What also makes it the timing interesting is that this is no longer just a market story. It is increasingly a policy story as well. New regulation and public initiatives around decarbonization, energy security, food resilience and marine protection are creating a more supportive backdrop, which makes the blue economy feel not just relevant, but more actionable from an investment perspective as well.
3: Well, yeah, and in these programmes, we're going to hear more about why this is also an attractive theme from an investment perspective. But Alex, if I can bring you in here, tell us a little bit more about, yeah, those specific areas of the blue economy that do seem most promising from that investment point of view.
5: Yeah, in our report, we are focusing on sectors where structural growth, supportive regulation, technological innovation and environmental relevance come together to create attractive long-term opportunities in the blue economy. And in this report, we have identified several promising areas such as water treatment, for instance. Untreated wastewater is a major source of ocean pollution. This topic stands out due to the urgent infrastructure needs, regulatory drivers, and visible demand. Secondly, waste management recycling. I mean, we all know preventing ocean pollution means fixing the waste system also on land. Thirdly, blue biotechnology, marine-based biological systems offer renewable alternatives for chemicals, agriculture, and materials. Fourth, sustainable aquaculture and fisheries. With wild capture fisheries under pressure, sustainable technology-enabled aquaculture is key. And last but not least, blue renewable energy. Offshore wind is the most well-known, mature, and investable segment, but there are also other marine technologies with future potential.
3: Well, yeah, some really interesting areas you've mentioned there, Alex. I wanted to pick up on a couple of them because I think that the rationale behind why they're so interesting is important. Water treatment you mentioned, but also waste management. And I guess there's not just, you know, the problems we know about, which are well documented, the scourge, the blight of, say, plastics in the ocean. But I guess if we come back to some of the big secular themes that we often talk about on this program, like growing wealth around the world, changes in demographics, these actually feed into those subjects, don't they? Is that why things like waste management, why water treatment are such compelling areas, Alex?
5: So water treatment and waste management are important opportunities because they directly tackle pollution before it reaches the ocean. The report notes that 80% of waste in oceans comes from land-based human activity, and more than 80% of wastewater enters waterways without proper treatment. This means some of the most powerful blue economy investments are land-based systems that prevent pollutants from ever reaching rivers, lakes, and ultimately the oceans. Let's consider waste management first. The world generated nearly 2.6 billion tons of municipal solid waste in 2022, And this figure is expected to rise by 50% to over 3.8 billion tons by 2050, according to World Bank. An important driver of waste volumes is population growth, but perhaps that's what you mentioned, the less obvious but even more important contributor is wealth. There is a positive correlation between GDP per capita and waste generation per capita. As incomes increase and more people join the middle class, consumption patterns evolve, leading to higher levels of waste generation. What's also striking is how much of the waste is not properly collected or treated. Whereas waste collection rates are almost 100% in high-income countries, in rural areas of low-income countries, uncollected disposal is still relatively common. So according to World Bank in 2022, around 17% of municipal solid waste generated globally was not collected, and additional 13% ended up in dump sites, highlighting the significant challenges that remain in waste management infrastructure and services. On the other side, also recycling rates based on World Bank vary significantly across countries, ranging from just 2% in low-income economies to around 26% in high-income economies. As a result, vast amounts of waste remain untreated and ultimately find their way into rivers and eventually the oceans. For Europe, for example, has strict recycling targets, which are forcing both municipalities and corporates to invest in better infrastructure and technology. From an investment perspective, this creates multi-decade runway for growth in waste collection, sorting, recycling, and advanced treatment technologies. Water treatment is another compelling investment. You mentioned it, and actionable opportunity within the blue economy. The urgency is clear. Despite global efforts to treat water, more than 80% of wastewater flows into waterways without necessary treatment, contributing to pollution. Aging infrastructure in developed markets and rapid urbanization in emerging economies are both driving the need for investment. Investment opportunities span really the entire value chain, including utilities and operators that build and manage treatment plants, equipment manufacturers supplying pumps, membranes, filtration systems and sensors, chemical companies providing disinfection and treatment solutions, water testing firms ensuring water quality, or specialized providers of technologies like ballast water treatments for maritime applications, to name some examples. So from investment perspective, water treatment is interesting because it is essential, basically non-discretionary and supported by regulation. The sector is also relatively resilient to economic cycles as water firms deliver critical services. So in summary, water treatment and waste management are important pillars of the blue economy because they directly address the root causes of both ocean and freshwater pollution. They offer exposure to large and growing markets underpinned by increasingly strict regulations, rising infrastructure investment, and ongoing technological innovation.
3: Yeah, I mean, there's just so many fascinating areas. I wanted to ask you, Athena, about one or two others. The report emphasizes the importance of fishing and aquaculture more broadly. Just speak to us a little bit about why those are an important part of the story here too.
4: Yes, of course. So finding sustainable solutions to meet ever-growing global demand for food and resources has become more critical than ever. And this is the reason that the UN has named the 2020s the Ocean Decade. Fishing and aquaculture are a crucial part of the blue economy story because this is where ocean health becomes very tangible. It is about feeding people, protecting ecosystems, and modernizing a supply chain that is under pressure. The ocean provides essential protein to more than 3 billion people. Yet around 35% of marine fish stocks are already overfished, which means that the old model of simply taking more from wild cats is no longer sustainable. That is why aquaculture matters so much. It's not just a growth story, but a food security and resource efficiency story. At the same time, traditional aquaculture is not portrayed as fully sustainable, as older farming methods often create environmental pressure through emissions, water pollution, habitat damage, biodiversity loss, and dependence on wild fish for feed. So, the opportunity we see lies in making aquaculture cleaner, more efficient, and less dependent on natural ecosystems. What makes the theme especially compelling today is that the conversation has moved beyond more fish farming toward better fish farming, with investors increasingly focused on investments like feed innovation, traceability, water quality monitoring, disease management, and production systems that reduce environmental impact.
3: Well, can I ask you about another area, Athena, that I think is interesting, which is in renewables? And of course, this is a theme, again, we come back to in so many different contexts on this program. But in terms of blue renewable energy, where are we at in that journey? And is that another one of these areas that is, well, I don't know, is it already sort of investable, in quotes?
4: I mean, what we can say is that, yes, it is investable, but the important word here is selectively. So if we look at blue renewable energy today, the clearest investable opportunity is without doubt offshore wind. This is the part of the market that has already moved beyond consent and into scale. Let me explain in simple terms how offshore wind works, much like a bicycle light. So when the wind turns the blades, the turbine's generator converts that motion into electricity, which is then transmitted back to shore through subsea cables. And the reason we build these turbines at sea is straightforward. Offshore winds are typically stronger and more consistent, and the open space allows for much larger installations. So today, most offshore wind capacity still comes from fixed bottom turbines installed in relatively shallow waters. And this is where the market is more established. Floating offshore wind is exciting because it opens up deeper water markets, but it is still at an early commercial stage. By the end of 2024, global floating capacity was only around 278 megawatt, held back by the high cost and limited industrialization of floating foundations and port logistics. By contrast, offshore wind overall has already achieved real scale. Because we separated the case, we talked about floating offshore wind and the offshore wind that it's in the shallow waters. So in total, offshore wind has expanded at a 26% compounded annual growth rate from 2014 to 2024, reaching about 83 gigawatt of installed capacity. That makes it the fifth largest renewable energy technology globally. Still, though, smaller than solar, hydropower, and onshore wind, but clearly no longer a niche market. At that scale matters for investors because it has created a visible public market ecosystem around offshore wind developers, utilities with visible project pipelines, and the enabling supply chain, including subsea cables, grid equipment, and installation infrastructure. That is also where the nuance comes in. Blue energy is often used as a broad label, but not everything in that category is equally mature. For example, offshore wind has already crossed into mainstream investability. Other areas we see in the report and we highlight, such as tidal, wave, and parts of the floating offshore wind, as we mentioned earlier, are much more about future potential than broad investability today. What has changed in the blue energy story is that it's no longer just an environmental story. It has become a strategic infrastructure story because we're talking, especially in Europe, about energy security, grid build-out, supply chain resilience, that all this help the investment case.
3: Let me ask you both about, this is lots of the kind of the opportunities, the investable aspects of some of these great themes. We always have to be sound a measure of caution. There are obviously risks implicit in any investment. In this space, Alex, let me come back to you first of all. We've covered a whole range of themes, but what are some of the primary risks as you see it that investors need to be keeping in mind when they're talking about this theme?
5: As usual about funding, I think a key risk is whether governments can fund municipal waste treatment or water treatment infrastructure given the high cost of an efficient infrastructure. Also, very important, lax regulation could lower treatment volumes. So I think it's funding and it's regulation on my side.
3: Athena, if I could put that to you, is there a primary risk or actually, I don't know, is it more about exploding myths or challenging misconceptions or preconceptions actually that investors may have about the space?
4: I agree 100% with Alex. It's everything about regulation, funding, and I would add in this case about the execution risk. So, for example, in the case of the outside fixed bottom offshore wind, many technologies remain early stage and they are expensive. It's permitting, it's complex, and there are infrastructure bottlenecks that can delay projects and wait on returns.
3: Athena Vulgari, and before that, Alex Stieler, bringing us to the end of this edition of the show here on Monocle Radio. Do be sure to tune in next week for the second part of our Blue Economy special. 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I'm Tom Edwards. 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
1: 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We're back with more just after this.
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0: And that was What's Love Got to Do With It from Kygo and Tina Turner. We're back with more music just after this.
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0: That was Etienne de Crécy and Olivia Merilati with Karma. We're back with more just after the break, including the latest episode of the Foreign Desk Explainer and the headlines at the top of the hour. 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
1: You're listening to Monocle Radio in association with Chanel Watches. 7 times stronger than steel, the J12 ceramic is unmatched in its resistance to abrasions over time. Yet its greatest strength lies in its softness. Polished with diamond powder, it feels as smooth as silk against the skin. Combined with the Caliber 12.1 manufacturer movement, the exceptional material embodies all the expertise and cutting-edge technology of Chanel watchmaking. An invincible softness that becomes one with whomever wears it. Chanel Watches, official timekeeper of Monocle Radio.
0: It's 1300 hours in Tokyo, midday in Perth, 8 a.m. in Dubai, and 5 a.m. in London. That's the time on Monocle Radio, brought to you by Chanel Watches. I'm Julia Kim, coming to you live from Tokyo this hour, and today's episode of the Foreign Desk Explainer, coming up in just a few minutes' time, focuses on Japan and its announcement this week to establish its own intelligence agency. It's the first since the Second World War. So what spooked it into doing so? Andrew Muller tells us why and more in just a few minutes' time. But first, let's bring you the headlines. U.S. President Donald Trump has imposed a new 50% tariff on a wide range of Canadian goods, from hockey sticks to alcohol, over what the White House calls Canada's discrimination against certain American products. It said the levies will take effect in 30 days and will affect about $20 billion worth of Canadian goods. Prime Minister Mark Carney said Canada is ready to, quote, intensify trade talks with the U.S. in the coming weeks. Japan has lodged a protest with China about live-fire drills it says were conducted in its exclusive economic zone. According to the Japanese military, Chinese and Russian vessels held the drills some 180 kilometers southwest of what Tokyo calls Okinotori Island early on Sunday. China argues that the island is a rock and therefore Japan is not entitled to claim the waters surrounding it. And finally, Paramount Skydance will have to pause its $110 billion acquisition of Warner Brothers Discovery through August the 3rd after a U.S. federal judge temporarily blocked the proposed merger. The decision follows a lawsuit brought by a coalition of 12 U.S. states, including California and New York, aiming to halt the deal between the two media giants over concerns it would irreparably harm competition and raise consumer prices. And finally, the Korean Jungang Daily reports that Darungi, a bike-sharing service in Seoul, will compensate millions of users after a data breach in 2024. Two teenage hackers allegedly leaked the personal information of over 4.5 million users, including phone numbers, addresses, dates of birth, gender, and weight. Users will be offered a 30-day pass worth around $3.40. That's your news roundup for this hour. There's more to come on Monocle Radio. Coming up next, it's the Foreign Desk Explainer.
2: Since 1945, Japan has not been like other countries. The Constitution imposed upon Japan after World War II by its American conquerors commits Japan, under the terms of Article 9, to, quote, renounce war as a sovereign right of the nation and the threat or use of force as a means of settling international disputes in order to accomplish the aim of the preceding paragraph, land, sea, and air forces, as well as other war potential, will never be maintained. Article 9, if you can stand a Shakespearean allusion this early in a Foreign Desk Explainer, has been more honoured in the breach than the observance. Hamlet, Act 1, Scene 4.
3: Hey! Hey! Hey! Hey! Hey! Hey! Hey! Hey!
2: Japan actually maintains formidable land, sea and air forces, officially, if somewhat hypocritically, known as the Japan Self-Defense Forces. But Article 9 has, depending on one's perspective, circumscribed Japan's ability to protect itself or given Japan the excuse not to spend the money necessary to protect itself. Article 9 does not explicitly stop Japan from establishing its own foreign intelligence service, but this is nevertheless something post-war Japan has never gotten around to, instead leaving such intelligence gathering as Japan does conduct to various ministries and its national police agency. There have been efforts to gather these capabilities in one building before, but they have been scuppered by infighting, bureaucracy, and an amount of residual nervousness about being seen to revive even the faintest spectre of Imperial Japan's notorious intelligence services, the Tokko and the Kempeitai. That is about to change. Japan's Prime Minister Sanae Takaichi has steered through Japan's parliament, the Diet, the legislation that will eventually permit the establishment of modern Japan's first approximate equivalent to the United States CIA, Germany's BND, or Australia's ASIS. Indeed, it is reported that Japan has prevailed upon all three of those for training, assistance, and advice in setting up their own similar organization. As far as is known right now, the new setup will see a National Intelligence Council, consisting of the Prime Minister and other senior officials, overseeing a new National Intelligence Bureau to consist of about 700 personnel overseeing such intelligence gathering as Japan does, with a full-blown Japanese Foreign Intelligence Service to begin operations in 2028. That's the what. The why, specifically the why now, is more important. Japan has long been regarded as a pretty soft touch by the cloak and dagger fraternity. This broadcaster was once cheerfully informed by a former MI6 officer that spying on Japan was rarely any more complicated than just calling someone and asking them what you wanted to know. Japan does not even have on its books, somewhat incredibly, a general law against espionage. One attempt to get such a thing through the Diet back in 1985 was scuppered by concerns about overreach and human rights and the fact that it included death as a possible punishment. A previous Prime Minister, Shinzo Abe, did, in 2013, manage to pass the Act on the Protection of Specially Designated Secrets, which is still less stringent than most such strictures, a maximum sentence of 10 years for leaking, 5 years for receiving. Polls at the time suggested that fully 80% of Japanese people disapproved even of that much. Nevertheless, Takaichi has declared that strengthening the law and Japan's intelligence apparatus more generally, is a personal priority. And so it should be. It is not just that Japan lives in a self-evidently dicey neighbourhood, obliging it to mitigate the considerable risks attached to living alongside China, a bullying leviathan, and North Korea, a cult compound with nukes. It is that others are taking advantage of Japan's hitherto somewhat lackadaisical approach. The New York Times has reported this week that Japan has become home to a flourishing community of Russian spooks, slung out of other Western capitals in the last few years for obvious reasons, and they are not just in Tokyo for the sushi. The Aeroflot office in Tokyo now also appears to be the address of the 20th Directorate, a Russian intelligence outfit tasked with sourcing Japanese technology. Ukraine estimates that 90% of the wreckage of Russian missiles and drones it recovers contains Japanese components. This is obviously altogether hopeless from a country which enjoys thinking of itself as a member in good standing of the broader Western alliance, a country which has indeed wished wistfully of being formally inducted into Five Eyes, the intelligence-sharing alliance embracing the United States, United Kingdom, Canada, Australia, and New Zealand. Japan's chief government spokesperson, Minoru Kihara, responding to the New York Times reporting, understated the case sensationally personally when he said, quote, "We recognize that in a rapidly changing security environment, there is a growing need to counter foreign intelligence activities," much as the captain of RMS Titanic might have recognized that in a swiftly transforming maritime milieu, there was an increasing requirement for lifeboats. There is, however, another possible reason for the urgency, though not one a prudent Japanese politician will utter aloud. The nations of Europe are not alone in having spent the last several decades idling on the assumption that the United States has them covered. Europe, in the last year and a bit especially, has had to absorb that it can no longer take America's friendship, support, protection, or even, in Denmark's case, the absence of America's outright hostility, for granted. Japan can and should start looking after itself. For Monocle Radio, I'm Andrew Muller.
0: You were listening to the Foreign Desk Explainer with Andrew Muller. We're back with more just after this.
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0: And that was Ajira from Trio Tenura. 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

For Monocle Radio in Ljubljana, I'm Guy Delaunay.

0: And that was Giveon with Jezebel wrapping up this hour for us. We've got more still to come here on Monocle Radio, including the headlines at the top of the hour and the latest episode of Monocle on Design coming up for you. Stay tuned.
1: You are listening to Monocle Radio in association with Chanel Watches. Inspired by racing yachts, the J12 reconnects with its original inspiration and its original world, water. Both immensely soothing and peaceful, yet capable of unlimited strength. It is this breadth, balance, and singularity that define the intrinsic values of the first unisex sports watch by Chanel. A sensory icon designed to transcend horizons that has shaped the world of watchmaking for more than a quarter of a century. Chanel Watches, official timekeeper of Monocle Radio.
0: It's 1400 hours in Tokyo, 1300 hours in Perth, 9 a.m. in Dubai and 6 a.m. in London. That's the time on Monocle Radio, brought to you by Chanel Watches. I'm Julia Kim, coming to you live from Tokyo this hour. It is a steaming, scorching hot day today. Temperatures above 35 degrees Celsius, with a real feel closer to about 40, 43 degrees, according to AccuWeather, due to high humidity and intense sunshine. And I can tell you that sunshine is incredibly intense. They're warning of dehydration and heat stroke and limiting time outdoors. So just after this, I may hop on my bike and ride for dear life all the way back home, because it is really something outside. But first, coming up for you this hour, we've got the latest episode of Monocle on Design, as well as fresh new tracks from around the globe after the headlines. U.S. President Donald Trump has imposed a new 50% tariff on a wide range of Canadian goods, from hockey sticks to alcohol. The White House calls Canada's discrimination against certain American products. It said the levies will take effect in 30 days and will affect about $20 billion worth of Canadian goods. Prime Minister Mark Carney said Canada is ready to, quote, intensify trade talks with the U.S. in the coming weeks. Japan has lodged a protest with China about live-fire drills it says were conducted in its exclusive economic zone. According to the Japanese military, Chinese and Russian vessels held the drills some 180 kilometers southwest of what Tokyo calls Okinotori Island early on Sunday. China argues that the island is a rock and therefore Japan is not entitled to claim the waters surrounding it. And finally, Paramount Skydance will have to pause its $110 billion acquisition of Warner Brothers Discovery through August the 3rd after a U.S. federal judge temporarily blocked the proposed merger. The decision follows a lawsuit brought by a coalition of 12 U.S. states, including California and New York, aiming to halt the deal between the two media giants over concerns it would irreparably harm competition and raise consumer prices. And finally, the Korean Jungang Daily reports that Daerunggi, a bike-sharing service in Seoul, will compensate millions of users after a data breach in 2024. Two teenage hackers allegedly leaked the personal information of over 4.5 million users, including phone numbers, addresses, dates of birth, gender, and weight. Users will be offered a 30-day pass worth around $3.40. That's your news roundup for this hour. There's more to come on Monocle Radio. Coming up next, it's Monocle on Design.

0: This is Monocle on Design, a show where we discuss everything from architecture and craft to furniture and graphic design. I'm Nick Manise. On today's program, Australian designer Henry Wilson on creating objects without prescriptions. And Vitra's Rolf Fellbaum on why friendship is the key to stronger work. All that coming up on Monocle on Design. Grace Charlton, hi. We're in the same place. This is so exciting. London.
1: Yeah.
0: I guess we have been in the same place for like a few weeks. I feel like these are rare moments.
1: Also, I'm not travelling for the coming weeks. Are you?
0: Bonkers. Yeah, I'm travelling. But mostly holiday, which is quite exciting. We've both done little UK holidays in the most recent weeks.
1: Yeah, we're exploring this glorious land.
0: So tell us about where you were. Have you learned anything about this country that we call home?
1: So I went to Kent over the weekend, and it was honestly like being in the south of France. It was so sunny, so hot. I was by the pool. I got the most horrific sunburn.
0: Un-Australian. That's un-Australian.
1: Really un-Australian. But I think I just went in with a mentality of like, oh, the sun's not that strong here. And then I just got fully toasted.
0: I didn't get toasty. I think we might have kind of hinted at this. I was in Wiltshire, like a wonderful, wonderful kind of 2 hours from London, staying at this amazing new hotel called Teffont House, which is the first hotel by the Beckford Group, this amazing group that has a bunch of pubs kind of to the west of London in the countryside. Absolutely wonderful. But it was a remarkable place to stay, just partly because it was really well thought through. Charlie Luxton, who's one of the founders, who kind of led the design process, worked really closely with Ilse Crawford at Soho House. So we'd seen kind of her process. There's this kind of wonderful British sensibility to the design. I also like the fact that it was a village hotel, not a country estate hotel, if that makes sense. So it was kind of embedded in this small village called Teffont. You kind of got to feel like you're kind of part of village life, which is really, really nice.
1: Were there any TVs at this little village hotel? Were you able to watch the football?
0: Did I talk to you about this?
1: No.
0: Because I took the TV out of my room. It's this kind of complex thing where...
1: Wait, sorry. You took the TV out of your room?
0: Yeah, I just asked them to move it out.
1: You unplugged it?
0: Yeah.
1: So you just left like
0: because it was the
1: cables
0: it was
1: dangling
0: kind of
1: from the wall.
0: Wonderful interior. We had this amazing view from our room over like a rolling countryside, and I just felt like I was going to be tempted to watch the football if the television was in my room. Instead, I actually wanted to really experience the space. So I actually moved the TV out or asked them to move it out of the room. And it meant that I stared at cows for hours, which I think did wonders for my brain. See how relaxed I sound right now? Are you getting that?
1: So relaxed. You got the TV removed. You're such a diva. That's so funny. Just don't turn it on.
0: No, I wouldn't be able to resist the temptation. But
1: so you didn't watch it at all? Like at all?
0: You
1: watched the highlights next day.
0: Watched the highlights. And I was kind of tracking the football. I mean, have you dived into it? Are you supporting England?
1: No, not really. Hot take. I was supporting Norway the other night as well.
0: Really?
1: In a group full of English people, and I had to like really pipe down at one point when I was like, oh, how exciting would it be if Norway actually got through to the next round? And everyone was like, no, it wouldn't be exciting at all.
0: Because I think I feel the same thing. I think is it an Australian thing where you're kind of brought up to not want English sports teams to do well?
1: Yeah, I think so. Also, like living in London, it's quite disruptive for me when England wins.
0: I'm scared. I'm scared of like what will happen to the streets if England win.
1: Yeah. Although I don't really have anyone to support anymore because Australia's out. Switzerland out. Heartbreaking.
0: They did well. They fought well.
1: My Scandinavian country is all gone out.
0: Some of them never even made it in to start with. So it's...
1: Yeah, maybe I'll support France now because I think they'll win, to be honest, and I'd rather just support a winner.
0: You have been watching lots of the football. Is there a favourite stadium that's kind of jumped out? This is an area that I absolutely love. But yeah, is there one that you're like, I want to go there. I would love to go see a game in that stadium.
1: Well, I think it's quite weird as a lot of them are in the US and they have stadiums or stadia, plural, built for American football. So they're a lot bigger and there's like a lot more space. Have you noticed this? There's like a lot more space between the pitch and the actual seats. And it just seems massive. Some of them are even like air conditioned. I know a big topic this World Cup has been the heat and combating it and how like better airflow can be brought into these stadia. So it's definitely like stress testing how sports can be enjoyed. A part of me just thinks like surely move the World Cup to not during the summer, just do it in the autumn or the winter. It makes more sense. But then you're like messing with the different leagues and the championships and on and on.
0: They've already shown they can do this. Qatar moved to November, that World Cup. So I think there's potential for it. This is like quite a fascinating discussion. This is something that I love. Like I'm like a Labrador. If there's like a ball moving, I will watch it and I will potentially chase it. So like any sport kind of sucks me in. I can't help myself. And I think to your point, these American football stadiums, you kind of see these massive walls in the arenas where they don't necessarily have like immediate pitch side fans. And I find that kind of fascinating. But I think the other thing, if you look at stadium design more broadly, I prefer a stadium design for a specific experience. I think that's actually one of the wonderful things that the US does really well. If you look at their baseball stadiums, most of baseball isn't played in like these multi-use stadiums in much the same way we're seeing kind of American football and soccer, just for clarity, played in the same stadiums versus, yeah, baseball is played in a completely different stadium. And it means it's configured to the particular experience of that game. And I think that massively enhances it. This is an amazing opportunity to talk about Perth, because in 2018, they introduced the new Perth stadium called Optus Stadium. It is a multi-use stadium where they play football and cricket. And it meant that as a sports fan, I went from watching it at the Wacker, which was the fastest cricket pitch in the world. You know, it was this amazingly run-down stadium with like a higgledy-piggledy range of grandstands. But it had this character and this charm in much the same way Subiaco Oval, where Australian football was played, had similar character. It was, you know, all these kind of stands stitched together, all of them built at different times, this history kind of baked into the site. When we moved to the new stadium, it was super exciting. It was so comfortable. You could easily get around it. It was built for the crowds and the capacity. It lacked a little bit of soul or character. And I think that's what I'm still kind of struggling with. And maybe that becomes the challenge for any of these stadiums. It's like, how do you balance the need of modern sport? The reality is this is a huge business and you need stadiums that support that, with this need or this desire for character.
1: I mean, is there such a thing as a beautiful stadium? They all kind of look like bird nests.
0: I have one, and I think this is the benchmark. It's the Adelaide Oval. And what they've done is they've kept like these old kind of key parts of its character. They've kept the grassy hill where you can go and sit. They've kept the old cricket scoreboard. But then they have this amazing new Western grandstand. I say new, it's probably about 10 years old now, but this Western grandstand that was designed by Hassell in collaboration with Cox Architecture to Australian practices. And it did strike that balance, I guess, between modernity and the expectations of the modern spectator, with the character that you get from sitting and watching cricket or now football on a grassy hill with this scoreboard. I mean, do you have a favourite?
1: Okay, with this stadium, I think it's just sort of memories of going there that matter and make it beautiful. I don't really necessarily think that it's the design.
0: I disagree. I think you want things to latch onto. For me, at Perth Stadium, there's nothing for me to kind of latch onto.
1: When you
0: it's
1: say
0: all very
1: latch,
0: clinical.
1: Maybe you want a good beer bar.
0: Well, that's it. And maybe it's just having points of difference that are fascinating. I can't believe I'm going to say it, but Tottenham Hotspur Stadium in North London actually has some wonderful features to it. They have this massive long bar that sits under one of the grandstands at the far end, and there's no other bar like that in the Premier League. They have one side of the stadium is just a sheer wall of seats, so you get this great visual effect. It's those points of difference. I think when a stadium is maybe uniform the whole way round, you kind of lose some of that character. I'm almost looking for points of friction or a little bit of ugly in the stadium that makes it special. So our first interview on today's show is Henry Wilson. He's one of my favourite designers. He's Sydney-based, working across furniture, lighting, accessories and components in metal, stone and glass. I think Australians are really, really good at kind of going out into the world, taking references, taking inspiration and then kind of bringing them back and making them in a place that I guess is, in many ways, is kind of resource poor. Maybe it's better to kind of hear from him in his own words. So let's go to that conversation that I recorded with him in Copenhagen.
2: So I think initially it was very practical. I actually liked to just, I was quite obsessed with sort of practical utilitarian things. And that's where I started getting into sand casting, because I loved the practicality of sand cast objects. You know, you'd see these either climbing equipment, you know, industrial componentry, like cast widgets that would solve a problem and be replicable. And that led me to sand casting. But actually, I found that in sand casting, there was this kind of extraordinary beauty and rawness that started to evolve from the process of just pouring these metals in this really kind of quite brutal way. Like, you know, there's just a centuries old process of using this kind of wet sand, oil impregnated sand, to cast metal into and break the sand off. And I just became a bit kind of fascinated with the results we were getting from that. And then that led me to this foundry that I started working with in Australia. They only did componentry for, you know, fuel bowsers and trucks and various things. And I kind of had this moment where I thought, hold on, like if we could make a home object with this process. It was a very, organic process to suddenly have this line of products that just grew in a way that I wasn't really expecting. And I think that's been kind of part of a charm of it.
3: So exploring process and how things are made also kind of dictates what you end up producing?
2: Yeah, totally. We'll use a polishing process, a casting process, and, you know, we'll get pushback from the guys in the foundry who will say, oh, this is too thin, we're getting holes in it here, we're going to have to, and we'll think about the form and the shape, we might redesign it. So you're kind of constantly going back and forth. And the other thing is, I don't want to make something that is a pain in the ass to make. Like, you know, you're kind of thinking about all the people who are using this product. You don't want to make something. This falls into two categories. It's like you kind of got to consider the person making the object, you got to consider the person using the object, and you got to consider the person who's eventually going to be left with the object, and are they going to have to get rid of it or sell it or repurpose it some way. So I try to keep these things in mind. Like these objects, their use should be sort of abstract enough that you could, you know, use, say, the Vidposh, which is like a little key tray. But, you know, people put buttons in it, or, you know, they might, someone, you know, I've seen it over at someone's house and no one has coins anymore, but they might have their phone in it and keys. And like, I feel like jewelry, you know, I try to, like, I don't want these things to be too prescriptive. Most of our cast pieces are one material. They're effectively an ingot. You can melt them back down and reuse the material as virgin. So it sort of has this kind of process that, you know, they could find their way into any part of your life.
3: I mean, tell me a little bit about that kind of balancing act between the sculptural and the utilitarian. I mean, I've got one of your bottle openers and I'm keeping that in mind. And when you first pick that up, you don't necessarily know what it is, but as you start to use it, it becomes very, very intuitive. How are you walking that, leaving some, I guess, ambiguity and some freedom to its user, but also, I guess, kind of being prescriptive too?
2: Yeah, it's interesting. One, the bottle opener was for a hotel in Brisbane, and Carla, we would discuss it, and they were like, oh, we want to do this, like, sort of some little touch point there. And I designed this bottle opener that stands up like a little sort of sculptural monolith kind of thing. And it's got a kind of mid-century, you know, it's made, cast in bronze, we hand patina them and then wax them in the same process as that, like a Henry Moore would be conceived, like wax with the same restoration wax. We go through all these steps that a fine sculptor would do. And you're left with, yeah, this kind of hefty little kind of object that it doesn't have a real kind of immediate use to it, down to the point that the hotel said, oh, we're going to have to make a coaster that explains what this is. And I'm like, oh, dear, like, no one's going to know what this thing is now. We've made it so ambiguous that, you know, maybe that was too much. But actually, it's still, I think it's fun. I like this idea of, it's a game that I play in flea markets whenever I'm traveling with friends who are often designers, but even, you know, friends who aren't in design, you pick up an object and you go, what is this for? You know, it's lovely to sort of discover what something could be used for. And I like that idea that you give someone that and it's not going to just go in the drawer, hopefully, and be knocked around, but you might put it on your bar trolley and, you know, someone will wander around your apartment at midnight and say, what's this? You know, you could tell the story or explain it. And then once you get it, it's like a bit of an in-joke. You kind of, you know, you understand it. And I think there's something kind of nice about that. I don't want to just say that I'm going around making products that just frustrate people. Like, you know, what are you meant to do with this door? Push or pull it? Like, I hate that kind of concept. That, you know, I want to be able to be clear with it. But I think in the right place, in playful things, it can be fun.
3: This made me also think of the fact that as society is more and more industrially powerful, you kind of lose those, perhaps those specialties. And I want to ask how this perhaps relates to your practice. Because when I think of you, you know, you're working with smaller foundries, you mentioned even going to these guys that were making playground equipment for the sand casting. What's the risk if we don't work with those perhaps more unexpected makers or the smaller makers?
2: Well, in Australia, it's a major thing. The foundry that I've been working with now for over 10 years, that's sort of third generation now, not the same family, but the recently the son of who took it over from his father, he's probably in his sort of late 20s now. And, you know, he's built up this business and taken on a lot of the previous customers. And now homewares and what I'm doing is a major part of their business. And it's really put a new spin on a new leaf to all of that stuff. And it's tricky because, you know, a lot of the componentry goes to China. You begin to get this brain drain where you actually just can't make anything. And I see that a lot in, you know, manufacturing in Australia and even working with architects and designers. You know, if you're trying to do anything special, there's a handful of people that can do it. And that is a real shame because I think it just limits people's thinking a little bit. It kind of surprises me how impractical people have become, like, you know, even just explaining to someone how to put a picture on a wall. You know, you met with some pretty blank faces when you start talking about wall plugs that go into a concrete wall and then the screw will expand inside the wall plug to like force it open. You know, I look at people who are just think I'm from fucking Mars. You know, I'm like, this is just a very simple, but there's quite complicated things happening in that process. I just take time to think about that. And I think a lot of people just sort of have got no touch on the reality of the built world. The built world has become just something that they walk through.
3: How do we stop, I guess, walking through it? What do you see as a solution? I mean, is this also reflected maybe in the scale of your own practice? It's expansive, it's global, but it's a compact team.
2: Yeah, and look, you know, we've got 10 people now, industrial cross between lovers of the arts and design world who maybe work in sales or administration roles. And then we've got, you know, people in graphic design and people who've studied industrial design. And industrial design isn't really a degree that you get and walk into a job these days. We interact with industrially designed objects all the time, from the cars, from the trains, from the toothbrushes, from everything. Yet, how many industrial designers do you meet? You probably meet quite a few, but most people, you know, if you walk into a party at a pub or, you know, at a friend's place, no one's going to say they're an industrial designer. Like it's, you know, it's sort of like, it's kind of the random, like a really strange profession. And when you hear the name, you think, oh, there's a lot of stuff out there, but no one, like, who's doing it? So people are always really interested in it. When you talk about it, they're like, oh yeah, you know, and they're always giving you their thing or their little object they like. It is, I think, important that, you know, we've got this now quite big team for me, and we've, you know, employed a lot of people who I think would otherwise have maybe found jobs that were even further unrelated from what they studied. And yeah, I hope it just kind of feeds a bit more of that back into other roles and other positions in Australia. I might move off and do something else, which would be really exciting for me as well.
3: I mean, you said you were digressing there, but I actually think you were hitting on quite an important thing. I think people not coming into or meeting industrial designers does make a difference. And I think one of the big things I'm interested in is, you know, I think about your work, the hours that go into ultimately making something that sometimes can look quite simple. I mean, how do we raise people's awareness and kind of make the case that people should care about things that they're coming into contact all the time with, whether that's a bottle opener or a door handle or a mirror? How do we make people think about that, perhaps?
2: Choose the vices, cigarette lighters.
3: Ashtrays.
2: Yeah, ashtrays. I mean, I've done a few of those. I love cigarette lighters as well. They're such a lovely little machine. But yeah, look, a lot of the resonance with our products is that they actually are also all very different. You know, we joke in the office a little bit. It's like, you know, if you don't like the finish of your bronze lamp, just wait a week. Like, it's the things we make move, they change, you know, the finishes evolve if you're by the sea, you know, and people come back to us and they're like, oh, you know, I lived in Surry Hills, which is sort of inner city suburb in Sydney, and I moved to Bronte, which is by the beach, and, you know, this lamp that I bought from you's gone like, you know, a dusty red color, because then I'm like, oh, that's really interesting. And then I go, we can refinish that for you. I mean, it's endlessly refinishable. These things could sit at the bottom of the sea for 100 years and be refinished. So, you know, it's not an issue there. And they're like, no, I actually kind of like it. Like, it's this, like, I've never seen one like that before. And I'm all for that. Like, it's not for everyone, like, because I think the bigger companies can't have that kind of, you know, you just can't accept that kind of variation. Like, if you're doing that and, you know, you're a major retailer, people are going to be pissed off that their lamp that they bought for, you know, one house doesn't look like the one they've got in the other house. But we have the ability to tell that story. And the feedback is that they have these connections with these products and they like them, and they have a kind of quirky, you know, undefined use. I mean, some of them have very defined uses, but, you know, they do feel like they're sympathetic enough and they're not sort of too attention grabbing that they can't live in your life as tastes change as well, which is a big thing. You know, you can continue to live with these things. They're not too kind of precious or they're not too vocal in that format that need you to constantly interact with it.
3: Sort of encouraging people to love living with an object and letting it develop itself.
2: Yeah, I mean, this is a big part of this has been the hardware that we're doing, which is now part of the business. And we started making these little door pulls. And I thought, oh, we'll do these as a one-off. And it's just been really successful. And part of that has been, you know, with the, you know, kitchen making and manufacturing and cabinetry has just become so roboticized and perfect. So you like, you build a kitchen and it just is all so crisp and so kind of like, you know, new that you can't really differentiate an IKEA kitchen from, you know, the fanciest new kitchen from, you know, the Italian maker or the local cabinet maker. And we noticed that there were just people who wanted these hardware, and it's not overly sculptural hardware, it's still rooted in kind of mid-century classic kind of proportions and componentry, but they are unwaxed, untreated. You know, the dishwasher pull is gonna wear differently to the pantry pull because, you know, you're grabbing your dishwasher with a wet hand and the pantry is, you know, so that one's gone a bit brighter and a bit more. And, you know, there's just been such a lovely kind of feedback from people that want to give those touch points and their parts of their house that they're using, give them a little bit more life. And you see it perhaps more in Europe in the older houses. We're sitting in a room now with like solid brass door hardware, and you can, I like that idea that, you know, you can see where the privacy snib is being used, you know, it's brightened up and the handle, you know, there's, I think that those kind of tactile moments, subconsciously you react to them and you go, you know, you wouldn't come in here and rip all those door handles off. They're going to be there here till the next person takes this place. Trying to put things in there that imbue these kind of homes and kitchens. I mean, that's where we do a lot of that with a sort of timelessness that hopefully grow with them and feel like they're a little bit more sympathetic to life than, you know, all of that crisp stuff that you just have. You know, it's kind of like the iPhoneification of products. Like they're just all so virgin, sterile.
0: That was Australian designer Henry Wilson. Grace, he said that he makes objects that aren't too prescriptive. What are your thoughts on this? Is it, how does that work? Because I guess for it to be designed, there also needs to be an element of function. How does that work for you or chime for you?
1: What does it mean? I mean, I was sort of pondering it when I saw it in the script. Objects that aren't too prescriptive. Does that mean it's more of an artwork?
0: I think that's it. I've got one of his bottle openers and it's kind of beautiful and it works as almost this standalone monumental object on its own. I've got it actually resting on my kitchen counter because it's just a nice thing to look at. But then you kind of pick it up and start to intuitively work out how to operate it. And I think that's what he does really well. I think he almost, there's almost a duality to his work where it can a lot of the times function of just a beautiful art piece almost. Part of that is driven by his amazing work with materials. I mean, he's working with metals, he's forging things himself. So you've got that kind of side of it. And then you've got the fact that at the end of the day, this is just like a really solid bottle opener. And I'm just using that as one example. Let's change gears here. Let's move from the, you know, other worldly into the practical kind of things.
1: So next up on the show, we have an interview with Rolf Felmbaum. He's a chairman emeritus and member of the board of directors of Vitra.
0: I spoke to him during Art Basel, actually. He talks with this amazing perspective on everything from, I guess, the kind of social side of design through to the actual industry and working side of things. He's grown one of the most amazing furniture companies in the world. So he's just fascinating. I think that's what made this conversation so exciting.
4: With 16, I was translating for my father when he met Eames and Nelson because he didn't speak English. And then with 19, I was in America, worked for Herman Miller for a couple of months. So I met, of course, Eames, Gerard, Nelson, and then as a student in the 20s, I was involved in the making of the Panton chair. I was friend of Werner Panton, so I was a bit involved. But then, yes, I had enough and went to do other things. I went to Munich to film, not very successfully, by the way, and worked for the architecture chamber. That was okay, but not something you want to get for the rest of your life. And same way my parents concerned, now we're really getting old and we have to retire. My brother said, okay, let's give it a try. And then we did it and it became fun and it became a real project after a while, you know, and then I loved it.
0: I want to ask a little bit about that other strand of your life because it feels pertinent now. I'm going to possibly say this wrong, but Simonism.
4: Well,
0: it feels relevant now.
4: Well, for me, it was very relevant. I wrote my thesis on that and, you know, Saint-Simon was a so-called utopian socialist, and it was a mix of socialism and technocracy. And, you know, that was before Marx, because Marx divided the working world into capitalism and workers. But him, he was before that. He said, no, there's the working class and the leisure class. And the leisure class was in the people who don't work, aristocracy, the clergy, the owners who didn't work themselves, the lawyers, the politicians. And he wanted a society where the industrialists and the scientists would be in charge. And of course, linked to that idea is that you have to have also a cultural mission as an industrialist. I always felt part of my task, if I have this incredible opportunity to do these things, is to do them well. And so that was an influence, yes, sure.
3: So is that how you kind of see your work at Vitra still? Is cultural ambition and this industrial ambition coming together?
4: That, you know, it's work on its industry, it's work, it's a business. At the same time, it's more than a business, it's a project. For me, it was also a project of which business was the motor, the economic motor, but to allow many other things to do.
3: Because I guess I read this quote that it was about, this principle was about men being engaged in meaningful work. And I guess I wanted to throw that back to you. What has made this work meaningful to you?
4: Well, I like the people I had to work with, you know, I worked with. I was very fond of, from the beginning, it started with George Nelson, with Werner Panton, and et cetera. In the end, almost all the designers I worked with became friends. So it's very enjoyable to work with friends and doing something and finding this overlap between their interest and your interest, because the designer doesn't work for the company. His or her own agenda, and the company has its own agenda. If you find an overlap between these two agendas, then even have some social interest in, then you're on the right track. And I enjoyed that very much. So it was actually, for me, it was a great time. And then to be able to build, I was always interested in building and architecture, was of course an incredible opportunity. If you can do that, you know, I had my brother, of course, as co-owner, but otherwise I didn't have a committee, I didn't have politicians, I didn't have other people who sort of had an opinion. We could do what we thought was right.
3: I like this idea that every building, you've said this before, every building is an opportunity, an incredible opportunity, yeah, or a missed opportunity. How have you made sure that you haven't missed opportunities?
4: Well, I'm not sure. Maybe, you know, maybe I made a terrible mistake. Looking back, none of the buildings that were made are now an embarrassment. It could be you pick a moment, you fall in love with a certain idea, etc. And then later you say, what did cross my mind at the time? But yes, every building is an opportunity. If you don't use that opportunity, it's a pity, because you put something on which has no character, no, it doesn't add to the site. What a pity. And actually, it's very easy, because you have to find, of course, an architect that you like. And then you have to make a partnership. I'm the client, you're in my service. That doesn't work. You have to say, we are partners in this project, and we have to find best solution that works for you and for us. Again, this sort of overlap. So if you do that, it happens very well. It always does. And in the end, a better thing, a better solution than you ever could imagine.
3: I like it. There's a theme of friendship and work that kind of runs side by side with your work.
4: Absolutely. I mean, that was my luck. So I worked always a lot, but for me it was sometimes stressful, of course, because you have problems, many problems in the business. But then you have this relief of working with people you like.
3: And then I guess I'm curious too, just kind of building on that, you've had this amazing track record of identifying great architectural talent before perhaps others have cottoned onto it. Zaha Hadid is, I guess, the big one. She hadn't really had much built before you started working with her. Did you realise you were identifying talent, or were you falling in love with an idea, a notion?
4: You know, it was encounters. I met through Oldenburg. We did a sculpture for my father's 70th birthday, and we commissioned one. I'd always talk first about furniture. We did a little beaver, which was a chair. And then came architecture. With Zaha, I also saw in blueprint, I saw some furniture. Oh, that's interesting stuff. Never seen anything like that. I contacted Zaha. We tried to do a chair. We failed.
3: Really?
4: Yeah, it was not right. But when we had to do a fire station, I thought, oh, fire station. I mean, for the fire workers, that's something that has to do with danger and speed. Ah, that would be something for Zaha, hopefully. And it was, you know. So every project was an encounter, an idealization of somebody, of course, because you had to admire these people to work with. Why were they just there at the moment, and I was lucky to open the right door, you know?
0: There's intuition and luck kind of combining.
4: Yeah, I would think so, yeah.
0: I guess in terms of this campus has also become a place for you to share some of your own collection, some of your own work. I'm curious, this notion of collecting, I mean, how do you look at this? How do you decide which works are worthy to add?
4: I wanted to sort of reconstruct the history of the relationship with Eames and Nelson before we started to do their products. We started in 57, but they had done, of course, products before, which actually were no longer in production. I was attracted by people who had a similar idea, like design as construction. And that led to Prouvé and to Aalto. So the first group of people were these three, as well, Charles and Ray and Aalto and Prouvé. Then I looked to, where is Wells? There's Rietveld and Breuer. And then you go further back, there's Tonet and the Shakers. And then you sort of step to go to the present. In the end, I was interested. And the museum, of course, it became more institutional, you know, because it's no longer private. It's the collection of the Vitry Design Museum. But, of course, you find that furniture, especially the chairs, is such a mirror of the time, both in production, society, status, etc., that everything becomes interesting, also everything with a certain originality, even if it's not your own taste. Collect things that maybe you don't like particular, but they're relevant for this idea of representation of a time, because, you know, when everything will disappear except what is collected. So one day these things are what people will see and think of that time. So you want to represent the time, even the aspects of the time you are not particularly fond of.
0: Japanese robots, are we going to find them in there? I hear this is your personal obsession.
4: That's right. I always like toys. I mean, I like the idea of the play, of game, because, you know, the child is always under pressure of the parents and the people who educate. But when he plays, she can be free. She can be the boss. She can rearrange things. And I think play is a source of creativity, a great place also. So I was became interested in toys. I was also influenced by Girard and Eames, who played, and also for Fogart. I'm interested in the creativity of the people, you know, not of the great authors. We have them on the campus, etc. They are in museums, but I'm very interested in Fogart, you know, in the creative of the normal people, and I find it fabulous.
0: That was Vitra's Rolf Fellbaum there. He talked a little bit there about the idea or the theme of friendship and work as an important part of productivity. Do you think we live that every day?
1: Oh, you and me? Of course.
0: Yeah, dude. Is it something that we should be thinking about, though?
1: No, for sure. Working in an office and having people that I get on well with on the editorial floor of Midori House, including you, Nick Minis, I just think it's really important to bounce ideas off other people and, like, have someone as a sounding board, but also maybe a bit of a cheerleader as well as a critic when needed.
0: I 100% agree. I think it's having people that kind of drive you and put you forward that I feel like only work if you kind of get along and your friends. That is all we have time for on today's show. For more design stories, pick up a copy of Monocle magazine. Today's episode was produced by Hassan Anderson and Elliot Greenfield with help from Steph Chungu. I'm Nick Manise.
1: I'm Grace Dalton. Thanks for listening.
5: That was Monocle on Design. Now in about 25 minutes' time, it's Monocle's flagship news programme, The Globalist. For a preview of today's show, let's cross over to London, where Emma Nelson is standing by for us. Emma, what's on the programme today?
6: Well, Houthi rebels say they'll target Saudi ports. We'll look at the conflict contagion, how the current US-Iran conflict is threatening to spread right across the region. Britain is modernising its military ties with Estonia, replacing tanks with drones. We'll find out how pioneering a move this is. And we will also have the papers and find out why Angola wants us to go on safari there. That's all coming up on The Globalist from 7 here in London.
5: Thanks, Emma. All that's still to come, but in the meantime, we've lined up a fine selection of global pop tracks for you, so don't touch that dial.
7: Bienvenue to the Monocle Café in Paris. Tucked away on Rue Bachaumont in Paris' beautiful second arrondissement, it's the perfect spot for a noisette, an evening apéro, some retail therapy, or a browse of our print offerings. Our friendly staff are on hand to help and impart a bit of neighborhood wisdom too. You're always welcome at the Monocle Café, so why not join us in Paris today? À bientôt!
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0: breath.
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0: And that was Peyton and Shafiq Hussein with Get Out of Your Hair, wrapping up this hour for us. But don't go away, The Globalist is coming up next, live from London, in just a few minutes' time with a deep dive on today's top stories. 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
1: 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Inspired by racing yachts, the J12 reconnects with its original inspiration and its original world, water. Both immensely soothing and peaceful, yet capable of unlimited strength. It is this breadth, balance, and singularity that define the intrinsic values of the first unisex sports watch by Chanel. A sensory icon designed to transcend horizons that has shaped the world of watchmaking for more than a quarter of a century. Chanel Watches, official timekeeper of Monocle Radio.
2: It's 9:30 a.m. in Tehran, 8 a.m. in Paris, 7 a.m. here in London, and 2 a.m. in Washington, D.C. 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

0: Live from London, this is The Globalist with me, Emma Nelson. A very warm welcome to today's programme. Coming up...
1: The Yemeni armed forces declare a maritime embargo against the criminal Saudi enemy.
0: Houthi rebels say they'll target Saudi ports. We'll look at conflict contagion, how the current US-Iran war could spread across the region. Also ahead in the next 60 minutes, Britain modernises its military ties with Estonia by replacing tanks with drones. How pioneering or successful a move will this be? And Chris Chermak joins me in the studio to go through a major shake-up in German shopping habits. Chris, good morning. Are we getting our credit cards ready?
2: Well, we could be getting our credit cards ready for Sunday shopping. That is the big question. Friedrich Merz, the Chancellor, wants to introduce it. There is a lot of resistance. We'll get into all of that.
0: I bet there is. More from Chris later. Thank you. Plus the papers and why Angola wants us all to go on safari there. That's all coming up on The Globalist, live from London. First, to look at what else is happening in today's news, Iran has attacked an oil tanker in the Strait of Hormuz, forcing its crew to abandon ship. President Trump has announced the United States will impose tariffs of 50% on a range of Canadian goods, including wine, paper and hockey sticks. And the United States has condemned China for injuring a Filipino sailor in the disputed South China Sea. Stay tuned to Monocle Radio throughout the day for more on these stories. But first, any promise of a lessening of tensions between the US and Iran has all but vanished. Tehran has vowed to continue striking American targets for years if required, as diplomacy slips further out of view. And the conflict risks spreading further too, as Yemen's Houthi rebels, backed by the Iranians, have threatened to block another maritime route, the Bab el-Mandeb Strait, connecting the Red Sea to the Gulf of Aden. Well, to tell us more, I'm joined now by our Middle East correspondent, Leila Malala Allen. A very good morning to you, Leila.
3: Morning.
0: So just outline what is happening with regards to the Bab el-Mandeb.
3: So the Houthi government have announced that they are imposing a blockade on the Saudis. Now, this obviously comes in the wake of years and years of conflict. The Saudi government supported the internationally recognised Yemeni government during the war since 2014. But there has been a sort of unofficial ceasefire since 2022 that now seems to have broken. What happened is that last week there were strikes on Sana'a Airport. Now, those did come from the internationally recognised government, but they are backed by the Saudis, and the Houthis have decided that it's the Saudis who are to blame. So they've announced that they are going to blockade their Bab el-Mandeb Strait. Now, this is the strait that links the Gulf of Aden to the Red Sea. It's an absolutely vital shipping route. And of course, even more vital now with the Strait of Hormuz blocked. Since the war with Iran started, Saudi Arabia has moved 70% of its shipping, this is its other coast, onto this coast and shipped everything through the Bab el-Mandeb Strait. It's, again, a very narrow waterway, a 20-mile waterway, absolutely key to being able to bring the Saudi oil exports out. So the Houthis says they are going to block that. They haven't given any further details as to whether they plan to attack all vessels trying to go through there, whether they will only attack Saudi ships, how that's going to work. But we have, of course, seen that they're extremely effective at attacking shipping through this waterway, because since October 7th, 2023, the Houthis, in support, they say, of the Palestinians, have been attacking vessels going through there and have already affected that waterway. So at the moment, shipping had only been about three quarters of what it previously was, but the Saudis had moved 70% of their oil transit through that strait. So it's going to be extremely difficult for them to continue shipping if indeed the Houthis do plan on actively attacking all vessels travelling through there.
0: Indeed. And if the Houthis do actually succeed at shutting the Bab el-Mandeb Strait, we would see what? We would see a sort of a doubling up of the effects that we've had currently of the closure of the Strait of Hormuz. We would have a surge in oil prices, fuel supplies would be disrupted, and as a result, the knock-on effect on the global economy would be what?
3: Well, absolutely right. I mean, we've already seen, you know, since hostilities renewed between Iran and the US, of course, the oil price has jumped back up. It's gone back up, particularly in the US already in reaction. But oil markets have been trying to stabilize. They've been trying not to see us jump back to, you know, sort of $120 a barrel where things were in April. But if this route also is blocked, that essentially blocks all those oil-producing nations and all those tankers trying to come through. We've, of course, still got dozens of stranded tankers in the Strait of Hormuz. And remember, of course, it's not just fuel, it's not just oil, it's also the knock-on effects on fertilizer. We haven't even yet seen the impact that these blockades are having on food, because of course they've hit fertilizer, which means they're going to hit the harvest season. So we're going to see those food impacts really coming towards the end of the year. If that now doubles up and both of those key straits are blocked, that's going to be really, really dire for world food supplies, also for much of the technology essential parts are produced in that region. We could see an impact on all sorts of international technology as well. So it really is key that at least one of these straits is open to be able to essentially keep the world economy going.
0: Why are the Houthi rebels getting involved now?
3: They're getting involved now, as I say, because of this attack last week. So what happened was that the Sana'a airport was struck. They retaliated by striking both in the territory of the internationally recognised Yemeni government, but also striking an airport in Saudi Arabia. They say that Saudi Arabia has reignited hostilities. As I say, there has been this sort of tentative ceasefire since 2022. But they have been an active participant in, you know, what we might call this sort of bubbling regional conflict, as I say, because they've been attacking Israel as well. And so it's clear that they sort of stepped forward and said, you know, we're not going to just sit here and allow this to happen. We do have, in the same way that Iran is saying, you know, we do actually have the ability to control this vital waterway. They're saying the same thing. The announcement that they made, the Houthi military spokesperson said that they are responding to the unjust and oppressive siege of their people for nearly 12 years imposed by Saudi Arabia. And they are responding based on the equation of an eye for an eye. And that's why they're going for this maritime embargo now.
0: We also have Donald Trump in the last 12 hours vowing to punish Iran for the deaths of the US soldiers that we've seen earlier this week. But this sense that this conflict is spreading, that we now have contagion. We don't just have the US and Iran and the Iranians targeting US sites in the likes of Kuwait and Bahrain, but to have separate conflicts emerging from this, this is a big step, isn't it?
3: It is. And of course, that's always been the danger, is there are all these, you know, old, whether they're active wars or whether they're simply sort of restive hostilities between different nations, then, of course, great frustration at the economic impact that's happening. It has been the Gulf nations that have tried for years now to create this sense of calm, to be able to prioritize their economies, both by sort of working, you know, with one hand with some of the nations in that region who are don't have good relationships with the US and Israel, and on the other hand, hosting these US assets. But now, of course, we're starting to see just how dangerous it is for them to be hosting those US assets. You know, Iran initially said, right, now we're only going to be attacking US military assets, and that is mostly what they've been doing. In retaliation, we've seen, again, attacks today on US military facilities in Kuwait and Bahrain and Jordan. Jordan is now being pulled into this conflict where it had mostly been able to stay on the outside. But we've now also seen this morning an attack by Iran on an Amazon data center in Bahrain. So that's attacking US civilian economic infrastructure as well. That really does broaden out the conflict. And very importantly, we're seeing the US again now start to attack civilian infrastructure in Iran. You know, that is a huge extension of the conflict as well. We've seen bombing in 10 sites across the south of Iran last night. Very, very heavy bombing, not just military infrastructure, not just naval infrastructure, but also bridges. They've again gone for the Bushehr nuclear plant, which is Iran's biggest and most important nuclear power plant. It is apparently still working, but that's cut out power to a lot of people. They've also attacked another water purification center, again, key for people's daily lives. And that's also a huge concern in terms of daily life in this region. You know, water is absolutely key, particularly in the summer heat. So we're really seeing an escalation on both sides. And that's extremely concerning for everybody in the region. The leaders of ASEAN, which is the Southeast Asian Leaders Association, have come out and they've said they're deeply concerned about the possibility of a spreading conflict. They urge both sides to use maximum restraint and immediately halt these hostilities before they further aggravate the situation. They say they're extremely concerned about the implications on regional trade, energy, food security, and the possibility of this war spreading.
0: And yesterday we had the Saudi foreign minister having calls from the Qatari prime minister, the Jordanian deputy prime minister, the Egyptian ministry of foreign affairs. Is there a sense that the region itself is trying to pull together to come up with one concerted take on this?
3: Absolutely. I mean, you know, the key issue here and the reason that the memorandum of understanding seems to have fallen apart is that there was, whether willfully or not, sort of a basic misunderstanding of the actual terms of the memorandum of understanding. Now, of course, that was just a 60-day agreement to be able to have a temporary ceasefire while they negotiated all these other very thorny issues for a permanent ceasefire between the US and Iran. But it does seem that Iran had taken that to mean that only the route that through the Strait of Hormuz that passes next to their coast would be used, and only with their permission, whereas the US has been urging vessels to use a different route closer to the coast of Oman, and it's those vessels that Iran has been attacking. There are actually two vessels, it says, on fire in the Strait of Hormuz this morning, one of which, as you say, sailors on it had to abandon ship. So even that basic understanding has fallen apart. So leaders of the nations that managed to negotiate that, as you say, Qatar, Pakistan, have been, and Egypt as well, have been really trying to get this back on track. But at this point, it doesn't seem that there's much to get back on track, because, of course, we're now almost at the end of that 60 days and nothing else has been negotiated. The original truce couldn't even hold. Now, an Iranian foreign ministry spokesperson has said that they've received proposals from multiple nations to for a renewed end to the fighting, but they haven't spoken directly to the US. There's now a proposal for a 10-day truce, according to some US media, in which they're going to try and get this back on track. But the reality is that, you know, neither the US nor Iran seem to be willing to back down, and they both want their original terms to be stuck to. So that's going to be a very difficult situation. There certainly don't seem to be any plans for full-scale talks again at this point.
0: Leila Malala Allen, Monocle's Middle East correspondent, thank you for joining us on The Globalist. AM in Tallinn, 7:12 AM here in London. Now, the United Kingdom's military support for the Baltic state of Estonia is to change. The current forces' capabilities rely heavily on tanks and battle vehicles. Now, to come up to date, the tanks will go and they'll be replaced by modern drone and missile systems. Is this what's needed, or is this rather too late? I'm joined in the studio by Ash Bardwaj, journalist in defence and security, writer for The Spectator and a regular voice here. Good morning, Ash. How
4: are you? Good
0: morning.
4: I'm good, thank you.
0: Good to have you with us. Just before we go into sort of what's changing, what is the United Kingdom's level of support like currently for Estonia?
4: So the United Kingdom has had forces in Estonia since 2017. This was as a response to Russia's invasion of Crimea and Donbass in 2014. And it was called the Enhanced Forward Presence. And it had two roles. One was to reassure the Estonians that we would defend them in the event of a Russian invasion and basically meet our commitments from NATO Article 5, but also to deter Russia, to prevent them doing something in the first place, because a Russian invasion would have led to the killing of British troops, making the trigger of Article 5 much more likely. That force was based around a sort of traditional force. It had lots of Challenger 2 tanks and Warrior infantry fighting vehicles. It grew again after the Russian invasion, full-scale Russian invasion of 2022. There are currently 18 Challenger 2s and about 40 infantry fighting vehicles. The British are the framework nation, and then there's support from the Danes, the Canadians, other nations spend time there, the French, sorry, rather than the Canadians in Estonia. And what's changing is the makeup of the force. So the British numbers are going to go up to 1,200 next year, and we're going to have something called the Mobile Anti-Armour Force. So it's lots of faster vehicles, infantry with anti-tank weapons, things like the Javelin, the new generation light anti-tank weapon, ground-based air defence, and also a drone force. Now, the reason why this has happened is the British Army's had this idea called recce strike for a while, which is you get forward, you have troops that spot enemy armour or enemy vehicles, enemy attacks of any form, and call in long-range fires, missile strikes. There's something called the MLRS, the Multiple Launch Rocket System, and also long-range precision drones and other types of missile that you can hit those formations with. Armour has been shown to be very vulnerable for this through the what's been happening in Ukraine. And actually, if you remember, the initial Russian invasion thrust that came down from Belarus was largely broken up by this kind of technique. And that's what the British are moving towards in Estonia.
0: Some are saying that this is a much-needed pivot, given the fact that the nature of the conflict in Ukraine has basically changed modern warfare. Others are saying this is a budget cut. Who's right?
4: I think the former. So this notion of this type of warfare has been in the planning for British doctrine for some time. And when you are holding territory, infantry seems to be more useful, largely because large formations of armour are vulnerable. What you do need tanks for is to recapture terrain. And with the size of Estonia, you don't want to be losing any terrain. And we've seen how Russia behaves when they do capture terrain with war crimes and atrocities. The British will have a heavy brigade in reserve. It's currently based in the UK. And if the threat picture changes in Estonia, that brigade will be moved forward. But what the British are trying to do is also integrate something called Asgard. This is the way of connecting sensors, detecting an enemy, figuring out what to do with it, and then striking. The British have already trained that in Estonia on a couple of exercises. They trained it back in the UK as well. So it's bringing that in to increase the lethality of the British force to make it strike more quickly.
0: There's an interesting thing about Estonia. If you spend any time there, I've been lucky enough to spend some time there talking to, you know, people who are involved in this kind of thing in Estonia. And there's always the sense that Estonia feels very, very much its Soviet past. And that... excuse me, that sometimes it feels slightly let down by the rest of the world in terms of the amount of support that it's being given to deal with its very troublesome neighbour, Russia. How will this help?
4: It will shift the posture from that sort of tripwire posture that the enhanced forward presence had, which was, it would have been, if Russia was going to launch a full-scale invasion, it had this rather pejorative description of being a speed bump. It was just there to trigger NATO Article 5 that the UK would then come and provide more forces. This force should slow down a Russian invasion more forcefully and prevent them from capturing Estonian terrain. The Germans are the framework partner nation for Lithuania, and they've put a full brigade in. So there is a question about why, if the British might be putting forward a heavy armour brigade in support at some point, why don't you just put that in the country already? NATO's changed it from the enhanced forward presence to forward land forces to suggest this stronger forward presence. But if the threat picture changes, I suspect that brigade would be forward deployed.
0: Finally, I've got a frog in my throat it's not great when you're in front of a microphone. We have a new Prime Minister, but we also have a new Chancellor here in the United Kingdom. The new Chancellor is John Healey, a man who just a few weeks ago, as the Defence Secretary under Sir Keir Starmer, resigned because he said that the amount of money that had been committed to the military was not enough. What does the fact that he's now in charge of the coffers mean?
4: Healey, as you say, quit because the uplift in defence spending wasn't enough to achieve the transformation and backfilling of munitions and so on that the British military needed to be a stronger deterrent against Russia and then to fight a war if the worst happened, which would probably happen in somewhere like Estonia. That's where the trigger would probably come. And Healey said, we need to find a way to get to 3% defence spending by 2030. The Treasury aren't doing this. He's now in charge of the Treasury. So I suspect we will see that happening by 2030.
0: Ash Bardwaj, thank you so much for joining me in the studio. Still to come on today's programme.
5: We have been hiding. We were sleeping in the oil production. But now we have find this green oil. We call it tourism. That's why we are focused on tourism development.
0: That's Angola's Minister of Tourism on the country's tourism push. We'll talk about how the country plans to draw more visitors in with its safaris. Stay tuned.
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0: Just touching 8:20 a.m. in Paris, which is where we head to now to go through today's newspapers. I'm delighted to say that standing by in Studio 5 in our Paris bureau is Alexandre Kouchner, who's a political analyst, journalist and former editor-in-chief of L'ADN Le Shift. Good morning, Alex. How are we?
7: Good morning. We're very well. It's very nice and quite chilly in Paris, which honestly is a nice change.
0: What? That's absolutely knocked me sideways. It's normally you can't walk in the heat nowadays.
7: Yeah, but now it almost feels like a normal summer. So fingers crossed we might have 3 days of respite.
0: Excellent. Well, we wish you the very best of luck with your weather predictions. Alex, tell us what's in the papers, please.
7: Well, the first story in the paper comes from Le Monde that reports that the President Trump is back to some of his old tricks. Yesterday, he decided to impose 50% tariffs on made in Canadian goods, including wine, hockey sticks and cement. The U.S. president is claiming discriminatory treatment against American alcohol, automobile and dairy products. Many of his tariffs were struck down by the Supreme Court earlier this year, so this time he's trying to bring up untested legal provision of the Tariff Act of 1930. But one of the many problems is that these sanctions will hit products covered under the U.S.-Mexico-Canada Free Trade Agreement. And that's new, because while Trump had slapped sweeping duties on U.S. trading partners before, the orders generally exempted goods entering his country under this North American Free Trade Pact. And these tariffs now threaten to further strain ties with the second largest U.S. trade partner, and come just days after he threatened Canada with increased tariffs over a wave of wildfire smoke that descended into the U.S. Canadian Prime Minister Mark Carney immediately replied that Canada has made proposal to resolve disputes as Washington transformed its trade ties and is ready to intensify those discussions. The tariffs will take effect in 30 days unless Trump changes his mind.
0: I mean, this brings everybody... Exactly, that's it. This brings everybody in now, doesn't it? It's not just a spat between the United States and Canada. This brings in Mexico as well. But also, it brings in the US Supreme Court, because the US Supreme Court has knocked down the president's global emergency tariffs. One wonders how this is going to resolve itself, or whether we're just going to be jumping into another washing cycle of Trump threats and then rescinding them.
7: Well, that's very likely. That's also the way what he calls negotiations actually happen. He threatens, then they talk, then he comes back down, and then he started basically threatening people again. Remember the acronym Trump always, is it TACO Trump?
0: So it's TACO. Trump always chickens out.
7: Chickens out, right. So, you know, maybe that's just the case there, or maybe he's just trying something new. Again, you know, the art of the deal thing just makes everything very, very unclear.
0: Indeed, and meanwhile, the manufacturers of Canadian hockey sticks start to bite their nails rather badly. Right, let's have a look at what's happening with you in France. French MPs are now joining the more widespread movement to control access to social media of children under 15. And this is now coming to France.
7: Yes, French Parliament will vote to create a digital majority age, and this made the headlines of BFM, the first French news channel. After a month of debate between the National Assembly, the French Senate and the European Commission, French lawmakers reached a compromise yesterday that will allow them to vote today on a bill banning social media for children under 15. And the government hopes to put that in place by September when pupils go back to school. According to France's health watchdog, one in two teenagers spends between 2 and 5 hours a day on a smartphone, and 58% of them use their device for social media networks. And this report also highlights a wide range of harmful effects stemming from the use of social networks, including reduced self-esteem, increased exposure to content associated with risky behaviors such as self-harm, drug use, and suicide. Several families in France are actually suing TikTok over teen suicides that they say are linked to harmful content. But maybe this law will be actually be voted this afternoon, but there's some very strong caveats that remain. The list of networks that will be impacted is to be defined by the European Commission, which will also be the authority to enforce sanctions to the platforms that would not comply. And it's also unclear how the social networks will actually be able to verify the age of their users, because let's be honest, anyone who believes teenager will just comply, well, basically has never met a teenager.
0: Indeed. And this is the thing, isn't it, Alex? I mean, they're trying it here in the United Kingdom, they're trying it, and they've tried it in Australia. What's the general feeling towards it in France?
7: Well, France is now in its summer slumber, so there hasn't been much debate. But there's really widespread support regarding this idea of controlling this digital epidemic, if you will. But as always, this very trick question remains, how do you actually enforce it? Because not only is it tricky to sort of, you know, watch over your teenager son or daughter, but technically speaking, it's extremely tricky, and it does raise some serious concerns about both the privacy of internet stalking or strolling, sorry, and just, you know, the idea of free will regarding the access to the internet. So this is probably a debate that will go on further.
0: There's a lovely article. Let's move on to something that's in Le Figaro today, which is about a Chinese food delivery driver has won a beautiful literary prize. I mean, well done, France, for spotting this.
7: Well, yeah, his name is Wang Jibing. He won the Lu Shun Literary Prize for Low Flight. It's a collection of poems, some of which were scribbled on slips of paper between food deliveries. The poems recount the struggles of blue-collar workers in China's massive gig economy. And it's a topic the writer knows very well, as he's been a delivery driver since 2019 after leaving school at the age of 14. Wang, who is now 56, first gained traction on social media for his poems and essays after a few difficult decades as an odd job worker, from construction to scavenging for waste and selling things at the street stall before becoming a food delivery man. In 2022, one of his poems titled Man in a Hurry went viral online. It was inspired by an incident in 2019 in which he spent hours on a frustrating delivery after a customer entered the wrong address. And basically now his awarded book is a collection of poems inspired by interviews and dialogues he had with around 140 delivery riders in his city of Kushan. Despite winning the award, Wang said he had no intention of quitting his job, adding that he planned to work until he turned 60. Who says spreading your wings means flying high? Flying low is also flying, goes one of the lines in his poem.
0: And it's beautiful and it deserves translation and it's wonderful. Finally, Alex, let's have a different look at culture. Football, some are happy that the World Cup is over. Obviously, there are those who'll be deeply mourning it. I'm not sure. But Spain has suddenly finding itself both champion of the men's and women's World Cups. It's now deciding that, well, it's now recognising the fact that Spain is actually rather good at what it does here.
7: Yeah, that was a rather cruel slip of the tongue. But yeah, the world champions did land in Spain yesterday. They met the royal family and the fans to celebrate their victory. And as always, it's not just about football, right? And as The Economist writes, the Spanish team represents national cohesion and a changing country. Its correspondent in Spain highlights that the squad comprised 9 Catalans and 3 Basques, with the rest from the length and breadth of the country, from the Canary Islands to Galicia. And he also notes that the star, Lamine Yamal, and Nico Williams, who provided the assist for the goal, are the children of African immigrants. Until recently, many Catalans and Basque were ambivalent towards La Roja. That seems to have given way to enthusiasm, especially amongst younger voters. And in its editorial, El País noted that the communion experienced throughout the country was extraordinary, and it praised the manner in which each one of the team players sacrificed themselves for the collective, following a few principles. It hoped that these sense values might outlast the World Cup and help to reduce the political polarization and fragmentation that Spain suffers. That may be a forlorn hope, but I think many countries could use some of these virtues in their political landscape right now.
0: Alex Kushner, political analyst, journalist, and former editor-in-chief of L'ADN Le Shift. Thank you. You're listening to The Globalist on Monocle Radio, live from both London and Paris. Now here's a look at some of the stories we're keeping an eye on today. Iran has attacked an oil tanker in the Strait of Hormuz, forcing its crew to abandon ship. Iran's Revolutionary Guard says they also hit US sites in Bahrain and Kuwait. The United States military has carried out a tenth night of strikes on Iran. President Trump has announced the US will impose tariffs of 50% on a range of Canadian goods, including wine, paper and hockey sticks. The White House said the measure will begin in 30 days. Canada says it's ready to intensify talks. And the United States has condemned China for injuring a Filipino sailor in the disputed South China Sea. The Filipino military claims that a Chinese Coast Guard boat approached their vessel and injured one of the sailors with blows to the head from a wooden baton. This is The Globalist. Stay tuned. In Berlin, where the shops are just about to open. The reason why I say that is because shoppers only have 6 days a week in Germany in which they can actually spend their money. Sunday is a moment where the doors are kept shuttered. Anyone who knows what the concept of a Ruhetag is will understand deeply how culturally important it is for us not to shop on a Sunday. But Germany's economic woes are really in trouble at the moment. And the Chancellor Friedrich Merz believes that this needs to change. He's unveiled a package of reforms to kickstart the German economy, and that includes opening the shopping doors on a Sunday. Let's have a listen.
8: We know that all of you at the heart of our society have recognised the signs of the times. I sense an enormous willingness among the public to leave stagnation behind and embark on a new beginning. Our country can do more, and our country wants more.
9: Und unser Land will mehr.
0: Our land wants more. Right, I'm joined now in the studio by Monocle senior news editor Chris Chermak. Right, Chris, what can you buy on a Sunday at the moment in Germany?
2: Let's start with that, what the situation is currently.
0: You can buy bread
2: Germany.
0: For about 10 minutes. That's what I can remember. Or am I wrong there?
2: Well, bread, yes, exactly.
0: You can buy bread.
2: The bakeries are open. The other thing that I always found fun when I lived in Germany was that flower shops are open.
0: Yes.
2: Because there is this idea that if you, say, have a funeral, you should be allowed to buy flowers. The version of that that's the most interesting is if you go to, say, a DIY store or like a, you know, a B&Q or Home Depot in the States, that version of that in Germany, they will have only a portion of the shop open because you can get your flowers, but you can't get anything else.
0: You can't get a drill.
2: You can't get a drill. You're not allowed to buy a drill. So the drill is sectioned off. But the flower section, the garden section is open because you should be allowed to tend to your garden. So basically...
0: You can also
2: buy a plant.
0: Okay.
2: Yes. So bakeries, flower shops, a little bit of the Home Depot style DIY stores, garden shops, if you will, and then, of course, restaurants and cafes. That is about it. In addition to which, though, you do have, depending on states, anywhere from, say, zero to maybe 10 weeks in the year, days in the year, where you have Verkaufsoffene Sonntage. So you have days where Sundays are available for shopping, and everyone in that state gets particularly excited. In Berlin, you had like around 10 in the year. In other states, you have maybe only 4.
0: Now, listening to that has sort of slightly changed my mind, because when I first looked at this story, I thought, well, of course they need to open on a Sunday. But when you said you can only buy bread and flowers, then I just thought, what a lovely place to be. And this is kind of reflected in the way that the Germans themselves haven't quite come to terms with this. I mean, just hearing there from Friedrich Merz saying, you know, there's a sense of enormous willing. How much of a sense of enormous willing is there in Germany?
2: Well, that is the question. I mean, Friedrich Merz is trying basically to do everything at this point to try and get the German economy going. He's already taken on things like sick days as well. He wants people to report and get more of a doctor's note before they call in sick. And now he's taking on this Sunday thing. He claims there's enormous willingness. It's hard to say. I mean, the public, when you look at polling, is about 50-50 on this, but it's fair to say there is enormous resistance. There's a lot of people that want to protect this idea of Sonntagsruhe, peace on Sundays that they have. And part of the argument that Germans will make is this is part of our not only tradition, this goes back over 100 years, it's in our constitution. I mean, we're not just talking here about a law and a tradition. This is in the German basic law as part of the Weimar Republic back in 1919. So it goes back even further than that as well. And they say that this is also about social cohesion. This is our day for families to go out. It's also, of course, because in those parts of Germany that are more religious, the churches, of course, resist the shops opening as well. But in addition to that, yeah, it's about the idea that instead of shopping, you should speak to somebody, you should speak to your family, you should speak to friends, go out, go to a cafe, don't go shopping, just this one day, relax and enjoy yourself instead of going to the shops.
0: Are there bigger issues afoot here, given the fact that... I think we were talking before we came on air and we just said this is one of the few areas where unions and the church seem totally hand in hand here.
2: Unions and the church and Bavaria are all in hand here. So this is where the politics is a bit interesting, because you have this coalition, always the Christian Democrats of Friedrich Merz and the Christian Social Union, which is its own party in Bavaria. They are of one party, one grouping, but the leader of the Christian Social Union, Markus Söder, is opposing this change. He's saying this will not happen in my state. This is mostly a state decision at the moment anyway, whether to relax the rules on this or not. And yeah, you have this coalition of churches, you have trade unions as well, who of course say, well, we're worried that workers will be exploited and made to work irregular hours. The retort that you get from Merz and retail groups, of course, who are in favor of this, is saying, look, we're not about saying every shop needs to open on a Sunday. Let's just allow those who want to, those who are willing to, the larger stores and others, to open on a Sunday. That's something that could be important both for the economy, of course, but also, you know, when it all fits together is part of their point, and you have the employees and the employer all in favor of it, then why not? Why are you preventing us from opening on a Sunday?
0: The interesting part is, I mean, the serious part of it, about all this, is that the German economy is in the doldrums. Just explain to us, you know, just just how serious this situation is for Germany, and whether indeed allowing shops to open will actually do anything.
2: Well, that is the question, obviously. I mean, the German economy is in the doldrum. It is stagnating at the moment. It has been for a couple of years now. Part of the problem is you have the competition from China, in particular, that has dented Germany's export prowess. It has also brought cheap goods into Germany, of course, as well. So what Germany is trying to do is find anything to both give it a more of a competitive edge again, once again, on its exports, but then also to boost consumer spending and retail spending. And that's, of course, where this sort of move fits in. The idea here is to boost retail spending. You could say it's a little bit of a fake move in the sense that, okay, you would get sort of a one-time boost as people were to get used to this, and then it sort of fades away again. The other argument in terms of whether this will actually make any difference, many people say, hey, online shopping already exists. So it's not as if you can't buy anything on a Sunday. You can go to the shops online. I will say one of the funny retorts on that point as well is the fact that apparently because you have online shopping, you have lots of workers just across the border in Poland who are all working on a Sunday because they need to provide for the online shoppers. So this is part of the retailer's argument as well, saying, hey, there's already actually shopping happening. So aside from the economic argument of the boost, you can already shop on a Sunday. You just can't go into a store. And why give Poland all the business instead of Germany?
0: This is part of a wider reform package, isn't it? I mean, there's going to be income tax cuts for lower and middle income earners. We're going to have a top rate of income tax, which kicks in at a quite an eye-wateringly high €250,000. I mean, you have to earn a pretty, you know, decent amount before the top rate is. And also there are going to be labour market reforms. So are we looking at seriously efficient and good moves here that Merz is going to try and push through?
2: Well, at the very least, an attempt at serious and good moves. This took such a long time to even get off and running. There's been such a long discussion between Friedrich Merz and his Christian Democrats, who are in a coalition with the Social Democrats, the center-left. So you have this grand coalition, the center-right and center-left. It took such a long time to even get this off the ground. Now, yes, they do have a package. Both sides are desperate, both for voters, if you will, to maintain their popularity, which is not very high at the moment, and to get the German economy going, to do whatever it takes, whatever they can on labor laws, as I say, on taxes, as you say, and then also in addition to kind of boost the productiveness of the average German worker, whether that is by things like shopping on a Sunday or encouraging them to go to work more than they do currently. So they are trying to change the character of the German worker. This is, of course, where Friedrich Merz has also gotten into trouble. He at one point suggested the German worker is lazy. That didn't get him very far. He can be a little bit too direct, even as a German, when it comes comes to some of these things. So it'll be interesting to see how far this goes, just what it does. But it is absolutely necessary. Germany is in the doldrums. It needs things to get its economy going, and it needs to boost its own productivity if it wants to remain competitive with the rest of the world.
0: Oh, and of course, Chris Chermak. Oh, well, last question. What would you buy on a Sunday if it was open? Or are you just happy with flowers and bread? I'm happy with flowers and bread.
2: I was actually pretty happy with flowers and bread when I lived in Germany. I didn't really see the need, if I'm perfectly honest, for Sunday shopping. You had it every, you know, once a month. If you needed it in those states, I'd be in favor of that. Once a month Sunday shopping, that's good enough for me.
0: Germany, your shopkeepers have been told. Chris Chermak, thank you so much for joining us in the studio. You're listening to The Globalist. Let's get the latest now from the Farnborough International Air Show here in the United Kingdom. I'm joined by the aviation analyst and regular Monocle Radio contributor, Sally Geffen. She was there all day yesterday taking in the air show. She's heading back out there today. Sally, good morning.
10: Morning.
0: Right, what did you spot yesterday? What caught your eye?
10: Well, pretty much everything. It's an assault on the senses when you arrive, of course, because apart from the hordes of people, it's just an amazing showcase for military and commercial aircraft, and not just on the ground, but in the air, of course. So to me, the standout story here is, of course, you know, aircraft deals, commercial values, the economy. That's very, very important. But it's the looming trend of what we call eVTOLs in the industry, which is electrical and vertical takeoff aircraft. And these are coming, and they will be populating our urban skies in, let's say, well, the estimates are between 2030 and 2040 in terms of the timing. And there's a lot of buzz about that. In fact, yesterday, with my very own eyes, I saw the first air display of an eVTOL. And that's the first air display ever, right, of an eVTOL, which was at the Farnborough Air Show. And it was quite amazing to see this new beast in the sky, which is designed to take a small number of passengers. You know, we're talking numbers of single digits here, and to sort of crab sideways, but with quadcopters, if you like. So it is in between, like a sort of like a Harrier moving backwards or sideways, and a helicopter, but much quieter, an electrical version of that. And we will see more coming in. They are yet to be certified. There's a lot of work that still has to be done.
0: Indeed. I'm just looking at there's a flying taxi startup as well, Vertical Aerospace, that did a demonstration yesterday. And when you look at them, you just think, yes, this is actually, we're not there yet. We have a prototype model of it was demonstrated yesterday. And that would be a sort of a London-based or an urban-based taxi. But also there is the military capabilities here as well. I mean, how close are we to it? You said 2030s, but it still looks quite...

0: because it's not just about getting these things up in the sky and proving them safe, but the whole infrastructure has to change. I mean, in the UK, the airspace has to be redesigned for them. But it's not a UK story alone, right? This is going to pop up at major urban cities and areas around the world. And America has very strong drive and presence in this way. But the ground infrastructure has to be there as well. We're going to have to build what are called vertiports for them. So there's a lot of work ahead. But we are heading that way.
1: Right. Let's talk about the major beauty contest that always happens at Farnborough, which is Airbus and Boeing vying for the business of the great airlines. It's understood. Am I right in thinking that there's going to be fewer aircraft being ordered at this year's fair? But what we do have is the likes of Riyadh Air and Philippine Airlines, who are both doing some shopping with Airbus and Boeing.
0: Yeah, so Philippine Airlines has ordered 20 Boeing 787s, and Riyadh Air made an announcement late yesterday as well. There was a big announcement from a leasing company, leased the lessors buy a lot of aircraft and then let them out to airlines and various charter suppliers. And they ordered 100 Boeing 737 MAX airplanes, and they also ordered 100 Airbus A320neos as well. I think the big, the sort of more subtle headline here is that Boeing is making a return. Of course, we all know that Boeing has had more than its fair share of headaches over the last few years on safety issues and production and manufacture. But the tide is turning in Boeing's favor now, because the regulator in the United States, the FAA, is returning more authority to Boeing for certifying its aircraft and taking away the cap on production amounts, which was 38 a month, but now of the max. But this will be opened up so Boeing can return to full productivity. And a sign of the healthy order book times, so to speak, is that the orders that there's the aircraft are booked so far ahead now, it's hard for any airlines to be able to place those orders in reasonable time for entry into service. So both Airbus and Boeing are really jam-packed. But Embraer is also doing really well at the show too, and it actually has its own Evtor subsidiary Eve Air Mobility doing well with announcements at the show as well. So there have been 46 orders for its airplane, the Evtor airplane, but Embraer also produces commercial and defense airplanes as well. And that's so the duopoly, obviously, like you said, Emma, Boeing and Airbus, but Embraer is coming up as the third major choice.
1: Sally, thank you so much for joining us, and we wish you well at Farnborough today. 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
2: 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Banking is our craft.
1: Look at the world of culture. Zahra Khan is a London-based writer, author, and former CNN international journalist. Good morning, Zahra. How are you?
3: Good. How are you?
1: Slightly, very well, thank you. Doing slightly better than the people working in Morocco who helped put together Christopher Nolan's epic film Odyssey. They are they're very angry.
3: Yeah. So the Odyssey opened to $250 million at the box office this weekend. However, Morocco seems to be benefiting from the film because it was filmed in the disputed territory of the Western Sahara. And it's been the subject of a 50-year dispute. The United Nations calls the Western Sahara a non-self-governing territory. But the North African Kingdom has kind of started a lot of development in this region, and it seems to kind of be emboldened, with the Odyssey being the first large-scale Hollywood production to film there.
1: So this is an interesting thing where you have deep

0: divided regional politics, where you have, I think you have a rebel front, an armed group is trying to claim this territory in the Western Sahara on behalf of the indigenous people who live there, and yet you have the Moroccan kingdom trying to retain overall sovereignty over that territory. And the kingdom is being accused of using the Odyssey as an instrument by which it can actually exert further authority over the Western Sahara.
1: Yeah, so the rebel group Palaciaro Front, who's backed by Algeria, they claim to be representative of the indigenous Sahrawi people of Western Sahara. And it speaks to kind of a larger trend we see of international consensus shifting further in Morocco's favor with their plans to retain sovereignty over the region. So in October, the UN Security Council approved a resolution giving the strongest backing yet for Morocco's proposal, while it didn't make any mention of a referendum sought by the Polisario Rebel Front.
0: Okay, let's move on to an article in the New York Times, which is talking about the Avignon Festival, which is a delightful cultural affair. It's a really, really enjoyable thing to go to. But what it is now doing is being transformed. And this is an article in the New York Times that you've brought to our attention. It's becoming a staging ground for protests and for defiance, and actually for a little bit of early presidential campaigning.
1: Yeah, so it speaks to kind of larger news in the world of French theatre. So in early July, the Culture Ministry announced it was freezing part of its remaining funding for 2026. And so for around 28% around 28 performing arts institutions, that means losing up to 12% of their yearly subsidy. So I think you can see in Avignon, you see a lot of new plays becoming overtly political in the wake of French theatre being under attack.
0: And it's an interesting thing insofar as that French theatre is actually one of those great preserves of international culture. We look to France because of how seriously that it takes its theatre and its culture and its cinema.
1: Yes, I think cuts to culture were previously very taboo in France, and now you can kind of see they've become more and more routine. And so in 2024, the Avignon Festival also called themselves a festival of resistance when the far right came out in the first round of French parliamentary elections. So I think you kind of see this festival as a hotbed of debating the larger issues in France coming up today.
0: Indeed.
1: And I think one of the really interesting plays that was put on at the festival was Christine Janty's A Trial, An Enemy of the People. And it kind of updates the classic Ibsen play, An Enemy of the People. But this was really interesting because it takes a lot of the public in and puts them on as the jury. So, you know, audience members at random were asked to sit on stage and vote on the guilt of a trial member, which is the subject of the Ibsen play.
0: Indeed, it's a very, very interesting way of doing it, like bringing the audience on to actually become the jury themselves. Finally, let's talk about the Armory Show. Dedicated to 230 galleries are now going to be.
1: Yes, 230 galleries. And I think it's really interesting. The Armory Show is, you know, America's. It was started in 1913, and it was the first exhibition of modern art in the U.S. And I think now you see it becoming a blockbuster fair on the international art calendar. It was acquired by Frieze in 2023. And so what's interesting about this 2026 edition, it's been shifted back a few weeks to now run from September 24th to 27th, where it was previously run around Labor Day, which is at the beginning of the month in September. And it speaks to Frieze kind of having many fairs around the world. So now Frieze Seoul in South Korea is September 2nd to 5th. So I think it kind of speaks to how you see the global art fair kind of consolidating around these really big fairs in different regions.
0: Finally, thank you so much indeed for that. Zara Khan, London-based writer, author, and former CNN international journalist, thank you for joining me in the studio.
1: Thank you.
0: Finally on today's programme, Angola has largely been overlooked in terms of international visitors, but the country's tourism board is pushing hard to change this. Billed as untouched, wild and welcoming, the country wants to position itself as a safari destination. And last month saw 1,000 tourism leaders, investors, ministers and heads of state gathered in Luanda for the Global Tourism Forum Angola Investment Summit. Well, I'm joined now from Johannesburg by Marisa Lorenzo, who's a political and economic risk analyst with a focus on Angola and a contributor to the World Politics Review. Good morning, Marisa.
2: Good morning.
0: Marisa, just quickly talk us through this. Angola is not necessarily associated with tourism. It has endured conflict, it has endured instability, and as little as last year ago, people were saying that this was a failed state. So what's changed?
2: So I think that there has been a real push by the government to promote Angola as a tourist destination, more pushed themselves by private operators. And I just think that's because the potential of the country is so huge. But I also think it's entered into a period of much more stability than it ever has before. So it had a civil war that lasted until 2002. And, you know, the impact of that doesn't just go away in a few years. It takes a long time. But we have seen big efforts to reintroduce wildlife to, you know, areas that they had been displaced from with conflict. This obviously takes time, but I think that those dividends are starting to pay off. And that's why there is more kind of hype and more discussion about the potential that Angola has.
0: Indeed. And what are they actually offering to the outside world?
2: Well, I mean, Angola has incredibly diverse and beautiful landscapes. You know, a lot of people talk about Namibia where the desert meets the sea, but you get those same landscapes in Angola, but you also get incredible waterfalls. You get amazing geological rock formations. There's also incredible engineering there, like roads cut into mountains that in itself can be kind of tourist attractions. You've got elephant populations that are beginning to reestablish themselves now that the war is over, and elephants will keep returning to a spot that they were even decades ago. So there's such a wide range of what's on offer. I also think it appeals to a very specific type of tourist, a tourist that doesn't mind getting off the beaten track. It's not just about being in a nice safari tent. It's about having some of that ruggedness and roughness, and Angola can offer all of that.
0: Indeed. And it's an interesting point, though, that that ruggedness and roughness is being marketed as an attractive a selling point. But one thing that is always essential when you're trying to introduce tourism into an area is to have a solid infrastructure. And Angola, in many ways, has quite a way to go on this, doesn't it?
2: Yeah, absolutely. And I think that that's going to be one of the most sort of difficult things to actually get the tourism sector to go forward. So I mentioned, you know, that there is this push and there is this interest from government, but it's not really being accompanied by the necessary infrastructure that's there. And it's really challenging in Angola because it's a very, very large country. It's one of the largest countries in the world. So there's a lot of work to be done there. I think that, you know, there might be the expectations, well, that private operators might need to do that. But I think we're going to see select hubs emerging as like primary destinations for tourists rather than having the whole country kind of open and accessible, because that, you know, again, would take many more decades to be able to realise.
0: Indeed. I mean, just looking at the UK government's website, it says the Foreign Office advises all but essential travel to parts of Angola. And this is the challenge that Angola faces, doesn't it? You talk about these amazing things that it has to offer, but just trying to reframe the story is a challenge.
2: Yeah, and I think, you know, the foreign government's always going to go on the side of caution. And I think it is also because Angola is so diverse. So you don't want to say that the country is safe, but then have people going off to other parts where, you know, landmines, for example, are still a concern. I think as well, you know, the parts of the country that are developed are fantastic, but then the parts of the country that are less developed it's really, really difficult terrain. And I think sometimes it's easy for people from Western countries to kind of underestimate just how big the country actually is, and how, you know, if you don't really know where you're going, you could actually end up in trouble. So I think there's also a large, you know, tour operators to try to change that image and to sort of build confidence in themselves, that people can say, okay, well, I'm a little bit wary of Angola, but I'm looking for adventure and I know exactly who to contact and where to go. But I think it will come out eventually. But I think, like many things across the continent, it will take a lot of time. So there's obviously a lot of hype because of this conference now, or the summit rather. And it will move forward, but it will move forward slowly. But so, again, the potential is there. And yeah.
0: Briefly, Marisa, who is investing in Angola now? Because we, as we mentioned a moment ago, 1,000 leaders, investors, ministers, and heads of state went to Luanda. What came of it?
2: Yeah, I mean, I think you're mostly going to see a push from government, especially in the UK, because if you look at a lot of the landmine clearance, it is linked to that government there. I think that there is that, yeah, it's mostly that interest from the kind of Western demand. But again, most of the money that is going to be coming into Angola is going to be going into extractive industries, not tourism. So it's very much an emerging sector, but one that I do think will get more and more Western interest.
0: Marisa Lorenzo, political and economic risk analyst and contributor to World Politics Review. Thank you for joining us on the line from Johannesburg. And that's all the time we have for today's programme. The warmest of thanks to our producers, Chris Chermak, Laura Kramer and Thomas Waterhouse. Our researchers and Kayleigh Martin and our studio manager, Lily Austin, with editing assistance from Steph Chungu. After the headlines, more music on the way. The briefing's live at midday here in London. And The Globalist is back at the same time tomorrow. I hope you can join me for that if you can. But for now, from me, Emma Nelson, goodbye. Thank you very much for listening.

0: You are listening to Monocle Radio in association with Chanel Watches. 7 times stronger than steel, the J12 ceramic is unmatched in its resistance to abrasions over time. Yet its greatest strength lies in its softness. Polished with diamond powder, it feels as smooth as silk against the skin. Combined with the Calibre 12.1 manufacture movement, the exceptional material embodies all the expertise and cutting-edge technology of Chanel watchmaking. An invincible softness that becomes one with whomever wears it. Chanel Watches, official timekeeper of Monocle Radio.
1: 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That's the time on Monocle Radio, brought to you by Chanel Watches. Coming to you from Studio One at Midori House in London, it's Emma Nelson here. Welcome. 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Or stay tuned, we have Monocle on Culture and we also have Meet the Writers. First, though, a look at the headlines. Iran has attacked an oil tanker in the Strait of Hormuz, forcing its crew to abandon ship. Iran's Revolutionary Guard said they also hit US sites in Bahrain and Kuwait. The United States military has carried out a 10th night of strikes against Iran. Meanwhile, the Saudi-led coalition in Yemen has vowed to respond firmly to any disruption to maritime traffic in the Red Sea. The Iran-backed Houthi rebel movement is threatening to further disrupt global oil supply. President Trump has announced the US will impose tariffs of 50% on a range of Canadian goods, including wine, paper and hockey sticks. The White House said the measures would begin in 30 days. Canada says it's ready to intensify talks. And the US has condemned China for injuring a Philippine sailor in a disputed South China Sea. The Philippine military claimed that a Chinese Coast Guard boat approached their vessel and injured one of its sailors with blows to the head from a wooden baton. And those are the headlines on Monocle Radio.

0: Looking at the papers, the Financial Times here in London is going through the appointments of the cabinet of the new Prime Minister, Andy Burnham. It says, Burnham surprises Labour MPs by choosing Healey as Chancellor. UK Prime Minister's choice of former Defence Minister surprises allies. And then it has a list of five fiscal challenges facing John Healey. And as we have heard in the news a moment ago, it says, why Canada isn't listening to American whining in the wine wars. It says, Donald Trump's tariffs have taught us an important lesson in the value of retaliation. That is what the Financial Times is talking about today. 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It's time now to join Rob Bound for Monocle on Culture.
1: Hello and welcome to Monocle on Culture. I'm Robert Bounds. And on today's episode, we're dusting off the deck chairs because we're shooting for some summer reading. Of course, we will be engaging our critical faculties as much as our Factor 15, although we will be consuming these books in a comfortably reclined position. Joining me in the studio today, armed with beach towels and books, are Chris Power, Observer columnist and author of A Lonely Man and Mothers, and Susanna Butter, editor of the Sunday Times Culture magazine. They know and have written the lowdown on the new novels worth packing for your holiday. So without further ado, welcome Susie and Chris. Hi, lovely to have you both here.
2: Hello, good to be here.
1: We're in Studio One here at Midori House. It's a fairly cool 19 or 20 degrees here in the studio, but outside it's kind of a balmy 27, 28 degrees, isn't it, today? So I kind of feel like we can embark on summer reading with aplomb. And I'll come to you both to ask what makes a good summer read. Chris, for you, is it about locale? Do you need to be somewhere warm in the prose on the page and in terms of the geography of the place a novel's set in? What makes it something that you'd pack in your case other than the fact that you had to do it for work, perhaps?
2: I guess it is kind of nice if you're reading, like, I don't know, some Graham Greene novel set in Central America, if you're somewhere like bakingly hot. But I also think it's just about wanting to dive into it, like you dive into the swimming pool, yeah. You know. So it's about immersion for me, whether that's taking you to like polar extremes so you can enjoy the fact that you're not frostbitten and you are like drinking a pina colada, or that it mirrors your aspect, but just something that takes you away, even though you are away.
3: Yeah, it's got to be completely engrossing, because it's one of the few times you have to actually read without anything interrupting you, other than needing to have a drink or yeah. Go to the pool or whatever. So I always think of reading A Secret History by Donna Tartt, like under a tree in France, and probably getting a bit sunburned and just being so in that world, and probably horrible company for the people I was on holiday with. But yeah, it used to be also, just on a practical level, quite a long book that you can get into. It's kind of like, if I'm packing, I want like real bang for my buck so I can immerse myself before Kindles. But there is something in that, because it's you want something with a world that's not over too quickly, so you can kind of feel like these characters are friends on holiday there with you.
1: So it's a potential for actually indulging in high art and complicated novels rather than sort of the thriller, the page turner, the romance, right? Particularly, I suppose it's bizarrely a place where we can indulge, because we've got nothing else on our minds.
3: Yeah, perhaps. I think you want a mix. You want like your balanced diet of kind of something a bit to make you feel good about yourself, like you're thinking, and then something that's just pure enjoyment.
1: I think that's Chris's pina colada. Okay, Chris, and we're going to start the choices with your first one, and that is Natural Disaster by Lisa Owens, which you're actually reading right now, Susie, I understand.
2: Oh,
1: okay.
2: Is that right?
1: Okay.
2: Excellent.
1: So this is good. We can critique each other then. Okay. So, Chris, give us a little bit about Lisa Owens, perhaps, and the bare bones of the book.
2: Yeah, so Lisa Owens wrote a very funny novel called Not Working that was published in 2016, and she's written some screenplays. This is her second novel. She has got a couple of young children, which might explain why there's a 10-year gap between novels, and also explains the subject matter of this novel, which is about a mum, and she's only called mum throughout the book, who is trying to have a perfect day with her two little boys before she goes back off maternity leave, and they're going to go to nursery, Rudy for the first time, and Felix back there. And she wants to have a so-called yes day, where she just says yes to everything, doesn't lose her rag.
1: What could possibly go wrong?
2: Is the perfect mum. And it starts at like 5 a.m. Even by the time you get to 5:30 a.m., you know, breakfast has gone wrong. Everything's a disaster. She's looking at the clock thinking, I can't reasonably leave the house until 9 o'clock. That's like 3.5 hours.
1: Yeah.
2: what the hell am I going to do? And the book just goes on and on and on. It's a wonderful sort of sustained bit of calamitous and catastrophizing momentum, really. It's I've heard it called Mrs. Dalloway meets Uncut Gems. It's got this real kind
1: of... I've been obviously researching this. I saw that quote and I was like, that sounds amazing.
2: It's,
1: count me in.
2: Yeah, right. It's bang on. And that's really what it is. I mean, the mum, she's trying to navigate this day. She, early in the day, finds, or she's recently found, a tampon in her husband's gym bag. He's away at a health tech conference in Barcelona, and it's a low absorbency tampon, so she's sure it's the tampon of a younger person than herself.
1: Right.
2: So
1: okay.
2: She's imagining this affair that he's obviously having. She's trying to navigate this day with her kids. And it really sort of, with a very, very fine tooth comb and a very funny sensibility, kind of analyzes all these insecurities and insufficiencies as a parent, specifically a mother. I mean, there was a lot of stuff I related to as a freelancing father of two girls.
1: Yeah.
2: I think I've done a lot of childcare, but it doesn't sort of fundamentally change you in the way that it changes the mother. There's a great line where she says she always feels after these interactions like a bearskin rug with the head still on, prone and glassy eyes, stunned by the shot she hadn't seen coming. His brain, his life, his self have not been remade completely in the process. So there's always this sort of like inequality between the mum and the dad. He's just called dad, she's just called mum. But it's very clear-eyed, it's very stressful, but it's very, very funny as well.
1: Yeah, it sounds like an amazing conceit for an idea for a novel. Do you know The Devastating Boys, the Elizabeth Taylor short story? It's a childless couple who have Fenn's children to stay for a weekend, and it's the relief that they haven't got children, but the kind of but also slightly the sadness of it. But these children are sort of demanding and slightly savage and feral, but they're just two young boys behaving as young boys do, especially in tandem, you know, in cahoots, I should say. So it kind of, it's got that thing where children ganging up together against the adults is kind of quite terrifying potentially as well, right? It's got that kind of thing. Or is this more played for not laughs, but the upper levels of the ocean of kind of psychology?
2: Well, I think she walks a really cleverly cleverly done line,
1: yeah.
2: A non-cleverly spoken sentence for me. But she does this very skillful thing where she presents the children in the round, like sometimes they can be real little shits, you know, and she's registering that. But often if you see other children behaving in a certain way, it's quite easy to judge them in a way that you don't judge your own children, because you don't have unconditional love towards those other children, say on a plane or something like that. But she writes it in such a way where you're sort of experiencing that unconditional love alongside her. So even though she does get very frustrated and can get angry and then is immediately sort of self-recriminating about that, you kind of feel that love. You feel the same way for Felix and Rudy as you do, as she does. And the book absolutely wouldn't work, I guess, if you didn't. You just kind of want her to like leave and go off and live another life.
1: Yeah.
2: Who knows?
1: It sounds great. How are you getting on with it, Susie?
3: I'm enjoying it. Someone gave it to me when I wasn't that long back from maternity leave, and I was kind of like, really?
1: Was it sort of sitting on your desk with a layer of 9 months of dust on it?
3: Not now.
2: Sticking
3: the
2: cow pie.
3: Now I'm just about ready to... I read some reviews and was like, okay, I can do this. And actually, it's very funny and very true. And reading about other people's 5 a.m. starts makes you feel slightly better about your own.
1: Beautifully described. Thanks, both of you. That is Lisa Owens's Natural Disaster. Brilliant title. Susie, over to you. And The Things We Never Say by Elizabeth Strout.
3: This is a very hotly anticipated novel. I feel like people who like Elizabeth Strout really love Elizabeth Strout. They kind of feel like they know her because she's written books about Olive Kittredge and Lucy Barton, who are kind of beloved characters. Olive Kittredge, played by Frances McDormand. But this isn't about the two classics. She's breaking out. She's got a new guy called Artie Dam, who's a 57-year-old teacher of the year, no less. He teaches history at a school in Massachusetts. He's married for quite a long time. They've got a kid together. Very kind of established happy life, but something's not quite right. He feels lonely. He's questioning the concept of free will. His wife kind of isn't really engaging with him. And then,
1: is he too old to be having a sort of midlife crisis vibes?
3: A little, yeah. I mean,
1: clearly not having one. I just can't say the word. I can't even say the phrase. You know, I'm fine. Sorry, Susie.
3: You're not old enough to be having a midlife crisis. It's not like, yeah, I think he kind of is, like, looking back, thinking, what's it all for? But then also, there's the political backdrop of Trump, and this is Strout's most political book yet. She's kind of alluded to Trump before. Here she doesn't actually mention him by name. She calls him the lunatic, but he's kind of building there in Artie's life. And because he's a history teacher, some of the kids kind of question what he's saying in a more right-wing way than he'd be used to. But then he discovers something about his family that kind of upends everything. Da-na-na.
1: We were going to put that in as a sound effect in the edit, but we don't need to now. It's totally a job.
3: That's why they pay me the big bucks.
1: But
3: without giving too much away, it's about his family, and it kind of fundamentally shifts all the relationships in his life, but he decides to keep it secret from his wife. And that's very intriguing to read about. It's kind of what we choose to reveal, why, and it's written in this beautiful, poignant way, which I think that's another thing about a summer book, is the ones I end up reading over the summer anyway are quite often about relationships and secrets and these.
1: So you've got a sort of forensic dynamics. Edge to them. Is that borne out in Strout's writing in there?
3: Yeah. It's kind of going along and you sort of think not that much happens and it's cosy. And then it's just like, we'll make you cry. She tricks
1: you. Look at this cosy rug that I'm going to put out from under your feet.
3: Yeah. So it's got that strong personal dynamics, what we reveal to those who we think we love element. It's got the political stuff, which is done very lightly. And she's very clever in that she's not hectoring. She talks about kind of the way politics touches on friendships. And so, like, Artie makes friends with this guy and they have a great time and he feels like he can talk to him in a way he can't talk to anyone else. And then someone tells him he's a MAGA supporter, and it's just kind of says a lot about where we see people.
1: So it's sort of it's small moments. It's how large events are dictated by small moments.
3: Yeah.
1: It's told through these small,
3: exactly.
1: I guess, domestic moments or moments of friendship or all the rest of it. But Artie's on the verge of killing himself, isn't he?
3: At some point.
1: He's having a bad time. Yeah. That's not a spoiler, but I mean, we start off there, don't we, pretty much?
3: Yeah. But you kind of never quite believe him.
1: Oh, really?
3: Not to belittle him. Yeah, it's kind of, he's thinking about it, but he's also so alive. And yeah, it's just very human. You kind of really like all these people and you feel for them.
1: Yeah. And Strout's novels, some of them, she sort of has a cast of characters and she sometimes puts them on stage and takes them off and fiddles around with them.
3: Yeah.
1: Where are we in The Things We Never Say? Is this all new people?
3: It's all new people, she's mixing it up.
1: Okay.
3: It's same location, it's Massachusetts.
1: Yeah.
3: And some of the people are quite similar. I really like Elizabeth Strout. She can occasionally fall into pastiche of kind of like, oh, that's lovely. And it's quite minimalist prose, and it's quite Massachusetts. You can kind of hear that type of person. So it's very much typical her, but just with new people, which is good.
2: Artie actually reads a book that sounds very much like Olive Kittredge. He doesn't name
3: course,
2: it.
3: Yeah.
2: He doesn't like it. His wife gives it to him to read. He's like, I just didn't get
1: along with
2: it.
3: She can't resist it. She can't resist referencing herself.
1: One for the heads, isn't it, basically? it's like the B-side that was released in 1978 that was never on an album. Okay, that was The Things We Never Say by Elizabeth Strout. That's published by Viking, as recommended by Susanna Butter. Chris, we're going a little bit sci-fi, a little bit closer to home, though, and that is The End of Everything by M. John Harrison, who's an interesting novelist, an interesting character. For the uninitiated, could you tell us a bit about M. John Harrison himself?
2: Well, yeah, there's a lot to cover with him, given that he's 80 years old and producing some of his best work. But he sort of came out of this new wave of sci-fi, which was sort of in the 1960s, in the wake of writers like J.G. Ballard, Michael Moorcock. There was this magazine called New Worlds, which M. John Harrison started writing for in the late 60s, and published throughout the 70s a series of fantasy novels and some sci-fi novels. But even then, he was sort of... he wrote this book called The Centauri Device, which, even though it's in the Gallant Sci-Fi Masterpieces series, he dismisses as a piece of crap. But even then, he was writing sort of against these science fiction tropes. He found science fiction to be sort of to tend quite like right-wing and militaristic, and he was always sort of subverting that in his work. Then he got obsessed with climbing. He wrote this completely realist novel called Climbers that came out in 1989, which everyone's probably sick of me saying is like one of the best British novels of the last 50 years. It's a real, real masterpiece. It won like a Mountaineering Literature Award. The only fiction
1: you don't have to be into
2: book to
1: into,
2: win
1: into belaying to get it though, right?
2: No, not right, at all. Okay. Not at all. I mean,
1: because I can hear the listening several scratching this name down in their notepads. Everyone loves a stone cold classic. When someone like Chris Power says this is one of the best British novels of the last 50 years, that's a banger.
2: Not just me.
1: That is a banger.
2: Robert McFarlane comes out swinging for it. Olivia Lang is a huge fan. I was judging the Goldsmiths Prize the year that he won it for The Sunken Land Will Rise Again. 2020, and since then he was always in a sci-fi imprint, and he moved to Serpent's Tail, and now I think it's sort of helping him reach this sort of wider, more literary audience. And this new one, The End of Everything, sounds very final, but fortunately he is already working on another novel, so I can confirm it's not The End of Everything.
1: The End of Everything, asterisk.
2: It's set in Kent, on this coastal town. This seems a lot like Deal, although it's never named, but it's several decades into an alien invasion, this race called the Igeti, who is seen mainly based in the city of London, as in the financial district. And the main characters are Philip, who's a beachcomber, and his aunt, Marnie. And these beachcombers, they basically wait to try and find sort of trash that the aliens have cast off in the course of the invasion. Society's sort of collapsed. It's sort of gone feudal.
1: Is it set now or in the...
2: No, it's set in the future. Yeah. There's reference that Philip talks about his childhood and how there have been at least a couple of sort of COVID pandemics. Mm-hmm. But within recent, like, they're watching some TV that dates from the middle Thatcher period at some point on a videotape. So it's sort of within our feasible lifetimes, mm-hmm. but it's a few decades hence. But Philip finds this so-called artifact, which at first you think is an object, but then it starts talking and it sort of becomes humanoid, and it seems to be sort of biotech or potentially a sort of embodied large language model or something, because it starts like repeating things. It's a little bit like Rain Man.
1: It
2: starts
1: him.
2: Like finding these. Okay. Yeah, he's trying to become friends with his aunt Marnie, who kind of hates it and dismisses it. Almost like this like odd couple friendship.
1: So it's like a little green man, or is it like a
2: no?
1: Blob?
2: It's this. Like, I mean, so it gets its hand cut off at one point by these sort of by this militia, this group of militia, and it sort of grows back within a couple of days. It's a puzzling thing, and I think it's important to note that sort of puzzlement is at the heart of this book. Like, it's, I have read it twice and I understood it a lot better the second time, or understood that you're not really meant to understand it the second time, so I could kind of like
1: they're symbols and signs rather than things.
2: Well, it's
1: maybe
2: more that the he really captures the sense that if aliens invaded, it's very interesting reading it alongside having seen Disclosure Day, where it's sort of like, well, if you get the evidence and you take it to legacy media, then everyone will watch that and everyone will get it and everyone will be on board and there'll be world peace. Here, the aliens invade. No one really knows if the aliens are even conscious of the humans. No one understands the aliens. They're sort of like large, powdery, slow-motion explosions. They're not little green men with, like, big eyes and wheelchairs.
1: Someone, I read a review of it somewhere else, Chris, and they said they're like sort of horrible rhubarb.
2: Well, someone doesn't like rhubarb.
1: Someone it's like having a yes day where you have to eat rhubarb and all children hate rhubarb. Okay, sorry, Chris, I just had to intervene there because I was trying to, paint
2: absolutely
1: a picture of these
2: quite right
1: evil
2: rhubarb. You sort of build up, it's quite sort of fragmentarily written, and you build up this sense of this world. There's never a sort of like what Ursula Le Guin called an expository lump, where a character just explains everything that's going on and brings you up to speed, like poor old Josh O'Connor had to do throughout Disclosure Day.
1: Basil Exposition in Austin Powers.
2: But you just get these glancing ideas. Like, there are these scenes called bad patches, which seem to be sort of eruptions in like space-time, and so you'll see events sort of repeating, whether it's like a car coming around a corner and rolling off the road, or someone saying a certain phrase, and they're not really there. It's almost like an echo in time.
1: Wow.
2: But people will have them in part of their house, and you've got this weird blend of like society's falling apart, but you've still got the middle class sort of buying seafront property in coastal Kent and coming down to their holiday homes. And if they've got a bad patch in their home, they just try and ignore it. They just try and pretend it's not there. So it's this wonderful
1: blend. Like a sort of damp problem or something.
2: Exactly yeah. that. So it's sort of like there's a dreadful sort of mundanity and banality in the midst of this deeply strange... It's really quite disturbing... book is you get that sense of like when you're coming down the stairs and you either think there's one more step than there is or you don't anticipate that you're not at the bottom yet. So it's got this very sort of, it's constantly sort of jerking you around. Should it be summer reading? I don't know. But well, it has just come out and it is a fantastic.
1: It sounds fascinating. It sounds amazing. You know how Hilary Mantel treats ghosts in Beyond Black when puts them in a kind of urban sort of lower class setting rather than in a gothic mansion house and yes. everyone's wearing cloaks and things like this. It sounds a bit like that, where you're allowed to have these end of the world scenarios in sort of small pokey places, and I don't know, you know what I mean? And also it sounds like this might be an extension of this narrator's sort of psychology as much as anything else, perhaps.
2: Well, that's interesting, because you've both got the Aigeti, and there is a bit of a sort of a road quest aspect to it. So they get within sight of London, and they see these sort of battles going on. There does seem to be some sort of functioning military, because these like attack helicopters and these bombers will sort of, to apparently no effect, but they'll bomb the Aigeti. But it's all off in the distance. You know, the stuff that would be the kind of like hero image in a sci-fi yeah. movie is all happening on the periphery, and we're in these sort of dying coastal towns experiencing these very strange, there's like a murmuration of Spitfires at one point, which is like a sort of bad
1: folk memory
2: thing.
1: Of
2: yeah, because it's these like yeah. pensioners on the sea next yeah. to the sea, and this is what they're seeing. So there are these ideas without it ever being sort of in any way drummed into you. There is a way of looking at it as a sort of, you know, as someone saying our country is in a deeply strange place, everyone's sort of uncertain, there's a lot of doubt, there's a lot of fear, and it has got that sci-fi aspect of sort of being about the time it's written in rather than the time it's set, in the same way as Sunken Land Will Rise Again was very much a kind of, felt very much like a sort of Brexit novel, even though the word Brexit is never used, and it's got strange fish people who seem to be taking over
1: wow.
2: Britain.
1: There's something weird about Kent. Have you read All the Devils Are Here by John Seabrook?
2: Yes.
1: Yeah, exactly. Yeah. There is something...
2: If you like the vibe of that, yeah. you will definitely like the vibe
1: yeah.
2: of this book.
1: That was The End of Everything by M. John Harrison, and that's published by Serpent. It's Tale. Thanks, Chris. That sounds incredibly good and fascinating. Susie, your next choice is a debut novel by Stephanie Sakir, and it is called A Private Man.
3: A Private Man is a little bit more glamorous than Ever Ending than M. John Harrison's book sounds.
2: See yourself,
3: Susie. So if you want to escape from the bad patches of Kent, it's about a man who goes to a funeral and discovers that his grandfather was a Catholic priest, and they say his grandfather had been a Catholic priest. That's a short story in 10 words or less, and it flashes back and forth between the perspective of his grandfather, this guy called David, Adrian kind of discovering this, and as he's looking after his dying grandma in the south of France, and his grandma's point of view, kind of when she was meeting his grandfather in the 50s. And it's absolutely gorgeous. It's, I think, kind of a summer book is where I kind of indulge fantasies and kind of love affairs and longing and all of that, and making it all sound very kind of schmaltzy and Jilly Coopery, but but this is done in a classy way.
1: Okay, good.
3: It's just lovely writing about, so we follow David first when he's training to be a priest in Rome, and it's kind of delicious summer reading of the way she describes the swimming, he loves to swim, so the swimming pools and going for a gorgeous swim and then having this meal set out for him. I mean, it made me want to train to be a Catholic priest.
1: So it's quite, it sounds quite sensuous.
3: Yeah, you just get to swim all day and then someone makes you a delicious, like, fresh pasta and juicy ripe tomatoes and
1: everyone who's
3: and
1: a guest on this show gets a kind of a sort of fast track
3: yeah.
1: to being a Catholic priest.
3: Exactly.
1: That's just what we
3: that's
1: do
3: my,
1: on this
3: I found
1: show.
3: My vocation.
1: Yeah,
3: thank you very much.
1: Sorry, it's fine.
3: something
1: we've laid on.
3: Amen.
1: Yeah.
3: And then that contrasts with this dying woman in the south of France, and you go to her fridge and open it and there's kind of like half a beetroot in a saucer, which you can also see kind of if you've, it's a very kind of old person thing. You
1: could just
3: fridge,
1: be one
3: like
1: of the Aigeti.
3: Yeah, it's got a little hint
1: you.
3: Of that for the contrast.
1: It's going off, it's looking at me funny.
3: And then the actual love affair, which is kind of yeah, there's a lot of, obviously, because he's a Catholic priest, there's a lot of longing, and it's one of those books you feel kind of like it's quite heady.
1: Is it a novel that is kind of close up on the characters, or is it these characters in the sweep of history? If it's kind of doing this dual time frame thing and the old lady in her sad fridge reminiscing about when her beetroot was a plump.
3: In its pomp.
1: In its pomp under the ground. What is it? Is it a sweeping thing in historical terms, or is it small?
3: There's a little bit of how society treats women, because Margaret, the grandma, when she's young, she doesn't want to just settle down and have kids, and she's seen her friends do it, and it's kind of boring. She sees how repressed they are, and she sees it's not quite natural disaster vibes, but she wants more from her life. And his brother has a wife who has kind of loads of children, is just at home. So in the sense of the way it looks at women, but it does it very subtly.
1: And also the Catholic element is kind of super interesting.
3: Yeah.
1: The idea of doubt and guilt and longing and yearning and all these things.
3: Definitely.
1: It sounds like a...
3: And the personal crisis he has, because he's very much a product of a class where you are always part of something, like boarding school, Oxford, seminary, and hasn't ever had to think about who he is outside of that, whereas she's very free-spirited. So,
1: sounds fascinating. It's called A Private Man by Stephanie Sakir, and it is out now. Thank you very much, Susie. Chris, back to you. Now, we've done two new novels to pack on your holes, and we're going to do two classics. I'm going to add one to the list as well at the end. So, Chris, what's your classic?
2: So, my two up-to-the-minute selections were both sub 200 pages, which is great to see the sub 200 page novel making a comeback. So I thought I'd balance that out with a 600 page monster, and it's The Shards by Bret Easton Ellis. Came out, I think, about 4 years ago, and there's about to be a very splashy Ryan Murphy TV adaptation coming soon. So this is 1981.
1: You were meant to do a sound effect like Susie did.
2: Oh, sorry.
1: Susie did suspense, and you've got to do a splashy, sexy LA sound effect. Coming soon. Like that or something.
2: That was very splashy and sexy.
1: Yeah, thanks.
2: 1981 LA, maybe some slap bass for the early 80s. And it's like set in the Hollywood Hills. This is sort of... to an extent, auto-fictional. Mm-hmm. It's the main character is called Brett. He goes to Buckley High, which is where Bret Easton Ellis went to school. This very posh high school in the Hollywood Hills. It's about this group of friends, into which comes a new guy, the mysterious Robert Mallory, who Brett becomes obsessed with. And at the same time that Robert comes on the scene, this serial killer called the Trawler is going around LA, murdering people. Before he murders people, their pets go missing, their furniture in their house gets rearranged, and then when they die, the killer makes these so-called assemblages, which are these kind of grisly dioramas made from the dead pets and the dead victim and the furniture.
1: Rearranged furniture. What's the scariest thing of all of those things? For me, it would be this moved furniture.
2: Oh, 100%.
1: Right?
3: Yeah. Thanks. With your
1: good.
3: Head, doesn't it?
1: Okay.
3: Yeah.
1: Phew. I thought we were going to have a disagreement about that.
2: Oh, God, I've lost the remote. Is it the trawler?
3: We're all used
2: is
3: to that.
2: And Brett becomes convinced that Robert is the trawler. So you've got this novel working on sort of two levels. You've got this wonderfully imagined and evocative early 80s high school drama with everything you'd expect from that. So it's all about, you know, Brett's a bisexual, closeted homosexual. He's got a girlfriend. She's like the prom queen's best friend. They're like the glittering golden sort of group in the school, you know. But you've also got this serial killer story happening at the same time.
1: I haven't read The Shards. I love Bret Easton Ellis. This sounds incredible. It sounds perfect.
2: It is so good. Yeah. I literally did not want it to start. Some people say it's too long. I'm like, no, this novel is too short, if anything.
3: It should be another
2: 300-400 pages long. In fact, there is an audio version that he reads that I think is longer. He did it through his Patreon originally. You just get completely lost in it. Because there is the sort of thrill and the fear generated by the whole serial killer narrative, but equally just him driving along Beverly Glen in his Wayfarers and his Topsiders and his like polo shirt. He describes all these polo shirts in Easter egg, bold Easter egg colours.
1: Yeah.
2: Pays a lot of attention to the mixtapes he's listening to.
1: Yeah, there's a playlist on Spotify.
2: Yeah, yeah. 6 hours long.
1: Yes, yeah. And they're all in the order that they are in the novel.
2: He'll talk about, he talks about going to see The Shining. And he says, across from the Village Theatre at 9:30, I parked the car, listening to a mixtape made up entirely of Joe Jackson's Look Sharp and I'm the Man, with a couple of Clash songs from London Calling and Elvis Costello's Armed Forces added in. And he just adds all these details. It's quite sort of a Knaus Guardian. But with a serial killer on top.
1: Yeah, it sounds absolutely perfect. It sounds luscious.
2: I mean, he says, tooling across Mulholland in a convertible Mercedes, dressed in a private school uniform and wearing Wayfarers, is an image from a certain moment of empire.
1: Yeah.
2: And it's this sort of culture that's sort of peaking, but at the same time, there's nothing sort of triumphalist about his vision of it. He sort of locates the seediness of it, but he also makes that seediness really attractive, even though you wouldn't want to be, you know, he's very rich from a very privileged family. All the mums and dads are like checked out. They're all alcoholics or on quaaludes. They're disappearing on cruises. The only parent that shows any interest in him is his girlfriend's dad, and he wants to have sex with him. So that's the sort of mise-en-scene.
1: The Shards by Brett Easton Ellis. Thank you very much, Chris. Susie, late in the day, Tessa Hadley is your choice.
3: I
1: love Tessa Hadley.
3: Love the Hads.
1: Yeah,
3: the Hadster. I bet the cliche with Tessa Hadley is everyone's always like, "Oh, the Hampstead novel," as if that's a bad thing.
1: Yeah.
3: People in Hampstead deserve novels too.
1: And it has to be about them.
3: No, I read this last summer. That's why I picked it. And yeah, I was completely engrossed. It's about two middle-aged, middle-class couples. There's a guy who's an art dealer who's married to a housewife, and a former poet turned teacher who's married to an artist. And Zachary, the art dealer, dies suddenly, and it completely throws them adrift. And Lydia, his wife, moves in with the other couple. They've been friends since they were like teenagers, kind of even before, some of them, and their kids know each other very well. Each one is very, very different, and they're all kind of types. You sort of read about them, you know,
1: archetypes.
3: Yeah, you know, when you're reading and you're like, oh yeah, this friend is like a bit like that, and that makes sense, and it's not just me who thought that. And you feel good about yourself. But yeah, Tessa Hadley's just fantastic company. It's so brilliantly observed.
1: Yeah.
3: And
1: yeah, she is just so good at noticing things, at verbalising those things, at putting you right into the head of the characters. She's brilliant, right? She's a kind of an Anita Bruckner type.
3: Yeah.
1: I'll write this. I'm not in a bad way, but writing a similar novel, just perfecting that brilliant voice, that knowledge of other people.
3: Yeah, you feel safe.
1: Yeah.
3: Well, you don't feel entirely safe because devastating stuff happens, but yeah, you feel safe in her hands,
1: in her storytelling hands.
3: And yeah, there's a scene where the two women who've known each other for years and years go to the opera together and can't bear each other at that time, and one of them's kind of desperate to make up and the other one's just almost allergic to the other one, and it's just such a brilliant little vignette of sort of female friendship.
1: Yeah. How do you see Tessa Hadley doing what she does? Are you looking over her shoulder as the author? Are you looking over the character's shoulders? Who's the narrator? Do you know what I mean? I'm always interested in what we're seeing and how we're seeing it, I guess. And when novelists are so skilled, and she's obviously a brilliant short story writer as well, writers like Tessa Hadley, not trying to shine the daylight in upon the magic of what they do, but trying to see slightly how they do it. But how do you think
3: she becomes a bit invisible.
1: Yeah.
3: It's not showy. She's a bit like Elizabeth Strout in that sense, but she's got less of a... With Elizabeth Strout, you're very aware of her voice, whereas with Tessa Hadley, you're just straight into the characters. And, yeah, lots of her novels cover similar ground, but she's very good at just making everyone incredibly different. She's brilliant at dialogue, which is...
1: Yes, she's brilliant at dialogue. Yeah, yeah. And I feel like her novels are looking you square in the eye kind of thing, actually. As you say, you kind of feel that there's almost nothing between you and the characters. It's a difficult thing to do, but also have such an authorial power to kind of deliver it in an egoless way, right?
3: Yeah, I was going to say she's ego. She doesn't indulge herself. There aren't kind of long, languid descriptions, but at the same time, it just... works. It's almost filmic or theatrical.
1: Yeah. Yeah. I'd like to see some of her books of short stories done like Talking Heads, Alan Bennett's Talking Heads, was like just done as a series. They're all so wonderful.
3: I find her short stories frustrating though, because I just always want more.
1: We want more. We like Chris with the shards.
3: Yeah,
1: I don't want shards. Give me the whole vase.
3: Yeah, epic.
1: Yeah, exactly. Well, always leaving us wanting more is Tessa Hadley. In this case, it's the novel Late in the Day, chosen by Susie Butter. Thank you very much, Susanna. Shall I give you what I'm going to be taking on holiday? What my perennial summer classic is? John Fowles, the very creepy The Collector, The French Lieutenant's Woman, which obviously turned into a huge film, and that is The Magus. I brought in a sort of late 70s pan copy in paperback, which has got a sort of weird, it's got a bull with a candle on its head and a cute girl with a mask on it, and it's very that. It's kind of a young man goes to a Greek island because he has a sort of nervous breakdown after leaving Oxford and not feeling very fulfilled, and he goes to teach at some sort of prep school on a sort of strange Greek island, and he has all these odd adventures under the auspices of the Magus, who is this sort of gnomic character who lives in a sort of castle on top of a hill, and this man can kind of conjure weather, conjure reminiscences. It's a bit like the M. John Harrison. There are weird moments of memory. Apparently the Magus was a collaborator with the Nazis in the war, so he can't be seen in the village, so he's a sort of shape-shifting person, and he summons up these bizarre reenactments from the German the Nazi invasion of the Greek islands. So there's all these weird things come to pass. Tarot is in it, sort of feverishly hot weather is in it. It's quite sexy, and it's totally mad, and it hasn't got the world's best ending, but getting there is the journey, not the destination, I suppose.
2: Does it present the magic as real, or could it be part of this guy's sort
1: of... It could be part of... Yeah, exactly. Good question. It could be part of his own sort of psychology or psychosis. You're not quite sure whether this guy is just a guy that's doing him a favour, or he's just a tricksy guy who's trying to evade his past, or whether these things are really happening. A lot of the pre-chapter quotes are quotes from the Marquis de Sade. So there's this kind of strange mask element to it as well, and this kind of slightly sadistic element to these kind of games that he's made to play. So he feels a bit like he's, you know, in King Minos's maze, and he's kind of trying to escape or defeat the Minotaur. There's a bit of labyrinthineness to it. So it's a bit odd. Have I sold it? I'm not quite sure. But maybe the cover from 1979 will. So that's John Fowles's The Magus, which is it's a sort of perennial summer classic. I haven't read it since my 20s, but I think I'm going to take it away to France with me next week. And then kind of friend of the show, Lawrence Osborne. His new novel is called Children of Wolves. It's brilliant. It's out in this August in time for a late summer holiday. Lawrence Osborne is a very sort of international, urbane kind of novelist who writes mostly from the characters of someone perhaps like himself, a kind of well-travelled guy who's always a novelist or a reporter or someone. This guy is a private... The protagonist here is a private investigator who gets kind of caught up with a sort of Bader-Meinhof gang of anarchists who are well-born anarchists who all hate their parents and have been piled into this kind of correctional facility, this luxurious correctional facility in California, and reacting against the kind of heady days of the American Empire that Bret Easton Ellis might have experienced in the early 1980s in a privileged upbringing in California. So they're coming off the back of that, and they're trying to plan a famous happening, which presumably will be something horrible and violent. So I'm halfway through that, and it's very promising. And my third choice for a stone-cold classic for the summer is Cocaine Nights by J.G. Ballard. Maybe one of the progenitors of where M. John Harrison came from, although this is one of his later novels written in the mid-1990s. It's set in Estrella Del Mar, which is a bit like the Marbella Club kind of vibes. It's got a sort of Christ-like, beguiling professional tennis coach who's a murderer on the sly, and it's got lots of odd stuff. It's got some quite clunky prose in it, but really propulsive. For Ballard, it's a very strange, thriller-like, propulsive novel after his very kind of experimental things and sort of pure sci-fi things. So that's my three little things that I'm going to be packing or recommend anyone else to pack. Are you familiar with those novelists, those books?
3: Yeah, I love J.G., but it made me want to read...
1: Yeah, it's really good. Cocaine Nights is such a good one.
3: He's just very silly, but fun.
1: Yeah, it's really
2: my
1: good.
2: Edition of it has a silver foil cover with powder spread across it. So I don't know if you should take it in your luggage.
3: Fun for security.
1: Yeah, that is really nice. I think they're Hutchinson. The first verse don't come out in hardback. They're really lovely and collectible, aren't they? They're really good. That brings us to the end of this edition of Monocle on Culture. If you want a quick recap, Chris's choices were Natural Disaster by Lisa Owens, The End of Everything by M. John Harrison, and The Shards by Bret Easton. Easton Ellis. Susie's were The Things We Never Say by Elizabeth Strout, A Private Man by Stephanie Sakir, and Late in the Day by Tessa Hadley. And I think you should all be taking The Magus by John Fowles, Children of Wolves, that's Lawrence Osborne, Cocaine Nights, J.G. Ballard. My thanks to Chris Power and Susanna Butter. This episode of Monocle on Culture was produced by Holly Fisher. I've been Robert Bounds. We'll be back in a couple of weeks, but until then, thank you very much for tuning in.
0: Thank you, Rob. And Rob will be back very soon with another episode of Monocle on Culture. Stay tuned. There's more music on the way.
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0: Hello there, it's Emma Nelson here playing you some music. This is David Nwamie.

0: and Sophie Royer there, and I Forget from Austria. It's nearly 9 a.m. here in London. Stay tuned to Monocle Radio. 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
1: You're listening to Monocle Radio in association with Chanel Watches. The strength of the Caliber 12.1 manufacture movement lies in its uncompromising robustness. Yet it is the infinite smoothness with which it delivers the seconds that guarantees the J12's flawless chronometric precision. Visible behind is a perfectly circular oscillating weight and 191 meticulously assembled components, reflecting the prowess of the Caliber 12.1. The embodiment of Chanel's watchmaking excellence with understated strength. Chanel Watches, official timekeeper of Monocle Radio.
0: It's 2100 in Auckland, 11 a.m. in Riyadh, 9 a.m. here in London, and 7 a.m. in Nuuk. That's the time on Monocle Radio, brought to you by Chanel Watches. Warm welcome to Monocle Radio. It's Emma Nelson here, coming to you from Studio One at Midori House. Shortly, we're going to hear from the economist Victoria Bateman as she talks to Georgina Godwin on Meet the Writers. And then we've got World Cup diplomacy on the way in the Foreign Desk. So lots to look forward to. First, though, a look at the headlines. Iran has attacked an oil tanker in the Strait of Hormuz, forcing its crew to abandon ship. Iran's Revolutionary Guard said they also hit US sites in Bahrain and Kuwait. The United States military has carried out a 10th night of strikes against Iran. Meanwhile, the Saudi-led coalition in Yemen has vowed to respond firmly to any disruption to maritime traffic in the Red Sea. The Iran-backed Houthi rebel movement is threatening to further disrupt global oil supply. President Trump has announced the US will impose tariffs of 50% on a range of Canadian goods, including wine, paper and hockey sticks. The White House said the measures would begin in 30 days. Canada says it's ready to intensify talks. And the US has condemned China for injuring a Philippine sailor in the disputed South China Sea. The Philippine military claimed that a Chinese Coast Guard boat approached their vessel and injured one of its sailors with blows to the head from a wooden baton. And those are the headlines on Monocle Radio.

0: Looking at the papers here in the UK, the Times has really got the guns out for the new Prime Minister, Andy Burnham. He's barely spent a night in Downing Street yet. But it says, Burnham offers positivity but sacks 11 cabinet ministers. We've got the incoming Prime Minister naming surprise choice for Chancellor and appoints the Health Secretary, Wes Streeting, to the defence position on his first day in number 10. And then it gets a bit nasty. It says, Burnham does his best Burnham impression and it's over the top. So that's what the Times thinks of the new British Prime Minister. And also uncovered Edmund Hillary's scrawled notes that secured Everest scoop. It says a new account of the 1953 climb of Everest has emerged in a 39-page handwritten account signed by Edmund Hillary and Tenzing Norgay on the Times' own memo paper. That is what the Times is talking about today. You're listening to Monocle Radio. It's time now for Meet the Writers.
1: Welcome to Meet the Writers. I'm Georgina Godwin. My guest today is an economist and academic whose work has reshaped how we think about wealth, power, and who gets written out of economic history. She's a former fellow at Cambridge and director of studies in economics at Gombauld and Caius College, where she first read economics before completing her master's and doctorate at Oxford. Her research focuses on economic history, particularly the relationship between markets, growth, and women's rights and freedoms. She's written widely for publications including The Guardian, Bloomberg and The Telegraph, and she's known for taking clear public positions, from opposing Brexit on economic grounds to challenging long-held ideas about female modesty and power. She's written three books, and the latest is Economica. It's a global history of women, wealth and power, arguing that when women are excluded from economic life, economies stagnate, and when they're free to participate, societies thrive. Victoria Bateman, welcome to Meet the Writers.
2: It's a pleasure to be with you.
1: Now, you're known for your work on economics, as I said. What kind of a family did you come from? What kind of work did your parents do? And how often was money discussed at home?
2: So I grew up in Oldham, probably a century too late, because Oldham was really at its peak in 1890. It was part of the whole Manchester hub. You know, we're talking about a time when the North-South divide during the Industrial Revolution was the opposite of what it was today. And in fact, even in the 20th century, there was a phrase, Britain's bread hangs on Lancashire's thread. So, you know, I grew up in a part of Britain that had once been great, that was once, you know, at the heart of Britain's prosperity, but that had since faded. And, you know, with that, there was a lot of economic decline, a lot of social tensions, racial tensions. I mean, whilst I was away at university, big race riots, you know, broke out in Oldham, for example. So I think that really got me thinking a lot from a very young age about, you know, big questions that economists seek to answer. You know, what drives economic prosperity? What's at the root of poverty and inequality? And certainly in terms of my own immediate family, I'm from a long line of cotton workers, you know, in the industrial, from the times of the Industrial Revolution. And in fact, both of my grandparents on my dad's side were cotton mill workers. And when I was a child, my granddad, who'd since retired from working in a cotton mill, he was still a caretaker at a local mill, you know, cleaning the toilets and looking after the, you know, the staff common room and things like that. So he would still trundle off to the local mill for his daily work. So that's my heritage, really, the Industrial Revolution. As I say, I was probably born a century too late.
1: Were you the first in your family to go to university?
2: I was. My dad left school at 15 and my mum at 16. My mum had actually gone to a grammar school, but basically her family couldn't afford to keep her on in education. So both of my parents, for one reason or another, left education quite young. And, you know, I grew up in a family that wasn't exactly surrounded by books, so went to my local state school, and I very much saw education as a way out of the poverty that surrounded me, really. And so really just, you know, put my head down at school, aspired really from a young age to go on to university and get to London, basically. Break through this north-south divide and head south and try to, you know, make a better life for myself.
1: So, I mean, when you arrived at Cambridge, yeah. What assumptions about how economies work were already being challenged?
2: Yeah. So I was always interested in economic history. You know, I wanted to study economics for these big questions of why are some countries rich and others poor and what can we do about it? But my route to answering that was to look at the past and certainly to reflect on, you know, that heritage that I'd grown up with and Britain's history, and to try and use that to understand what it is that makes economies successful and how they can stay successful. So economic history to me was this playground to try to find the recipe for economic success. But I think what I found quite quickly was how when we think about economies, we tend to focus very much on men's lives as opposed to women's lives. And something that I was very aware of from my own family history and you know, local stories of the Industrial Revolution in the north of England was how important women had been to the cotton mills, for example. How it was normal for women to go out to work and earn their own money and work in the cotton mills and then to play an active part in local social and political life. You know, think about the suffragette movement, which was so big in Manchester. So really I wanted to, yes, use economic history as this playground to understand what drives economic prosperity, but at the same time to write women back into that, you know, that story. And I hope that's what Economica does.
1: Well, we'll get on to Economica in a moment, but I'd like to start with your first book, which is The Sex Factor, How Women Made the West Rich. Tell me about the premise for that.
2: Yeah. So Britain, for most of history, was an inconsequential place. You know, the West for most of history was inconsequential. All of the important economic action was taking place hundreds of miles away. You know, whether you're thinking about ancient Egypt, the Middle East, India, China, you know, those were the parts of the world that were the source of riches. And Britain was a periphery to the periphery that was Europe. So how Britain managed to go from being one of the poorest parts of the world to the richest country in the world with the Industrial Revolution, one that literally ruled the waves, you know, on a global basis, how that happened. It's such an extraordinary story. I mean, it would be like taking somewhere, say, Madagascar, and Madagascar becoming, in the space of, you know, the next century, the richest country in the world and ruling the waves. You know, that was the type of transformation that we're talking about when it comes to Britain. So The Sex Factor very much looked at that. And of course, there are lots, you know, economic historians have been puzzling over that question. How did Britain do it? They've been puzzling over that question ever since. And there are lots and lots of different answers. You know, was it down to, for example, the engineers and technologists? You know, was it down to the industrialists? Was it down to political and economic revolutionaries, you know, that changed the way that we thought about the world? So there are lots of different explanations, but they all have one thing in common, and that is that they focus on men's lives, ignoring really what was happening to the other 50% of the population. And certainly I argue in The Sex Factor that the reason why Britain did it was because women's lives, and here I'm talking about ordinary women, you know, not elite women, but ordinary women, the lives of ordinary women were so much freer than the lives of ordinary women in the parts of the world that had for millennia been at the top of the economic league tables, so to speak. And so that's what made the difference. It was what was going on in the lives of ordinary women.
1: Because they were free to
2: They were free to go out to work. And what's really key to that, the fact that they were free to leave the home as teenagers and make their own money, is that it transformed their personal lives. So what it did was it meant that women could escape child marriage. Because they had this ability to run off, make their own money, they could stand up to child marriage. And that meant that women typically, I mean, if you look in Britain in the 1500s, 1600s, 1700s, the average woman was not getting married until she was 25 or 26. And the result was that when women did get married, they chose someone of their own choosing. You know, these were not arranged marriages. They waited to marry until they found someone of their own choosing. And then because they're marrying later in life, and during that time they're saving so they can start their own household rather than being absorbed into their parents-in-law's household. So, you know, you can imagine already when women are getting married, they have much more power within the marital home than in a more traditional society where girls are married off at a young age and absorbed into their parents-in-law's home. But they also end up with smaller families, because if you're getting married later in life, then you have fewer children. And these smaller families were really then key, because people could better afford to invest in those families. So in terms of paying for apprenticeships for their children, paying for their children to learn to read and write, but also the ability of these families to save with fewer mouths to feed, there was more disposable income to save. And so this meant that there was more both human capital and more, you know, physical capital in the form of savings for investment in the economy, and also less population pressure. So resources were not being overwhelmed by the type of excessive population growth that can happen in societies where women are married off young and then are, you know, destined for a life of one child after another, after another, after another. So I think the fact that young women, that the fact that teenage girls could go out into the world, earn their own money, actually transformed society, and with it sowed the seeds of the Industrial Revolution. A more skilled population, more savings, less population pressure, and so less pressure on natural resources. And as you're getting this change, you know, at the household level, these freer women, these women that have more power within the household, then that also acts as a model for broader, you know, political institutions within your economy. So that, you know, also feeds through to the push for, you know, greater democracy and challenging, you know, elite power within the economy as well. So much comes from it.
1: Your next book's called Naked Feminism, Breaking the Cult of Female Modesty. What's that about?
2: Yes. Yeah, so one thing that I was left puzzling over, having written the Sex Factor, was, you know, given how important women are as half of the population, given, you know, how much they can contribute to our economies, why do so many parts of the world still restrict women's economic participation? So why, for example, in Afghanistan over the last few years, has there been this push to lock women out of education and employment, you know, despite the clear poverty that results from that at the level of individual families and then the wider economy? You know, and this isn't a problem, you know, just in Afghanistan. I mean, that is at extreme end, the tip of the iceberg. But, you know, in so many parts of the world, there is an issue with women lacking access to the workplace and with families being less interested, perhaps, in sending their daughters to university than their sons. So I wanted to answer that question. And what I argue in Naked Feminism, it's the cult of female modesty. It is the idea that a woman's worth depends on the degree to which her body is untouched. And that, I think, drives societies to develop all kinds of social practices, but also governments to enact policies that attempt to protect women, protect their bodily purity, protect them from pollution by men, but that actually ends up hurting women rather than protecting them. So, you know, there are all kinds of ugly things we could talk, kinds of ugly social practices we could talk about here. But, you know, denying women access to universities or the workplace on the basis that that will prevent them from being polluted by the men that could otherwise be around them. Could we, somehow taking a chunk out of them in a way that will both diminish them and their families' reputation? So the cult of female modesty, I think it really is an issue that we perhaps tend to overlook in Britain, but I think it is a serious problem and one that affects the lives of millions of women across the world. And I think if you think about all of the, you know, big obstacles that women face across the world, you know, from compulsory veiling to honour killings, child FGM. Marriage, yeah. FGM, virginity testing, you know, all of these things actually are wrapped up in the cult of female modesty. If we could break the cult of female modesty, if we could, you know, escape from this idea that a woman's worth and respect depended on her bodily purity, then women would be so much freer. You know, so many of the practices and policies that restrict women across the world would not exist. And also the world would be a much more joyous place.
1: Absolutely. So you famously invited the politician Jacob Rees-Mogg to what became known as a naked debate. What was that and what were you trying to demonstrate? Yes.
2: So, I mean, we're going back a decade now, aren't we, to 2016, the Brexit referendum. And yeah, I'd written extensively on the run-up to the Brexit referendum on how Brexit was bad for the British economy, or would be bad for the British economy. I'd written thousands of words. And despite the fact Britain voted for Brexit, I thought it would be good to bring a metaphorical demonstration of how I felt about Brexit to the University of Cambridge. So this is just after the referendum vote. It was the time when the students had gone home from university, but we there as academics were there at the end of term meetings. And in part as a display of solidarity with my European colleagues at the university, I decided to spend a whole day naked at the university. And I mean naked, apart from my shoes. And a little handbag. So completely naked, except I should also add that I had the word Brexit, well, the words Brexit leaves Britain naked, written across my breasts. And other than the fact that I had no clothes on, I spent the day as I normally would, sat in meetings, you know, colleagues either side of me, making my usual contributions to meetings and carrying on as normal, but really being the elephant in the room. And everyone in those, well, I certainly not everyone in some of those meetings, but certainly in the economics meetings, I think all of my colleagues were very much on side with the idea that Brexit was the wrong direction for Britain. When it comes to my non-economist colleagues in some of the other meetings, perhaps less so. And we had some quite active debates about Brexit. You know, not everyone at the University of Cambridge was anti-Brexit, I can certainly say that. But, you know, it was a good-humoured day. It was, it actually, you know, a lot of colleagues would, after meetings, stay behind and actually have quite open and honest conversations about, you know, that how Brexit left them feeling, particularly my European colleagues, you know, how that was leaving them feeling. And, you know, I'd say overall the protest actually, you know, went down pretty well. I then did go on the eve of the signing of the big Brexit agreement and the big vote in Parliament, so that was a couple of years on from that, I did a one-woman show at the Cambridge Junction Theatre, where I took to the stage and I undressed and talked about, as in the process of undressing, until once again I was completely naked on stage, talked about why Brexit was so bad for the British economy. And then from that I went on to be invited onto the Today programme on Radio 4, where of course I did the same and undressed on microphone.
1: And Jacob Rees-Mogg?
2: So I did on the Today programme, I think it was on that appearance, that I did invite Jacob Rees-Mogg to do the same as me. Let's get naked and let's argue this out and let's see whether Brexit offers us the Emperor's new clothes or whether it leaves us naked and alone, vulnerable in the world ahead, vulnerable in the global storms that were to come. And certainly global storms have come since.
1: Haven't they just? So Economica, your most recent book, opens by challenging the idea of man the hunter. Why does correcting that story matter economically?
2: So that idea of man the hunter has cast an enormous shadow over debates on gender equality, I would say. You know, there are some that argue that to fight for gender equality, to fight for men and women to be equal, is to fight the weight of history, is to fight human evolution. You know, there are those that contend that going all the way back to the Stone Age, that men and women took on different roles within their communities, that men were the hunters and women were the more passive creatures who sat around in their caves, you know, caring for infants and perhaps lighting fires to cook their hunter husband's dinner. And, you know, if you believe that view of the past, if you believe that men were the people who provided for their communities from the very beginning, then perhaps to fight for gender equality is to go against the grain. And to perhaps see what we have achieved in, say, the 20th century as a historical aberration, as something that, you know, it could just be a flash in the pan. Perhaps we will at some point revert to norm. So, you know, there is this enormous shadow cast over by this impression we have of the Stone Age, by the idea of man the hunter. So I really wanted to start the book with that and to, from the beginning of the book, crack that wide open and show that, actually, looking at the latest archaeological evidence, and if you look at, say, the Americas across the time of the early Stone Age, actually the latest evidence is that around 40% of big game hunters were female. And that is quite astonishing. And one of the reasons why it's taken so long to establish this evidence is that until very recently, whenever a skeleton was found buried with hunting tools, the assumption was that that skeleton was male. You know, there was no need to try and gender, you know, sex that skeleton. The assumption was if you were buried with tools, and also I should say if you were buried with weapons, then you must have been male. So that assumption that men were the providers in history, you know, providers not just for themselves, but for women in their lives, for their children, for their communities, is so ingrained, and it's actually quite warped the way that we interpret historical evidence about the past.
1: Across history, women's economic freedom rises and falls. Mm. What tends to trigger those reversals?
2: Mm. So, I mean, you're exactly right. I mean, one of the things that I show in the book is that whatever civilization you look at, and of course the economic baton has passed from one civilization to another throughout history, but whatever civilization that you look at in its peak, women were actually pretty central to the economy. You know, whether that's ancient Egypt, ancient Rome, the Middle East in the medieval period, imperial China, you know, women were pretty central. But what then happened subsequently was that there was a backlash against women's involvement in the economy and against them being out there in public life. And I think really there's so many reasons why this could happen, but to boil it down to just a couple, women have always been extremely valuable to their communities, you know, both reproductively as the people who create new life, but also because of, you know, the power of what we can produce with our hands. So, for example, you know, throughout history, women have dominated the business of cloth making. And, you know, cloth was, for hundreds of years, cloth was the money that we used for the global economy. Think about the silk on the Silk Road. You know, so women have always been extremely valuable to their communities. But it is that which is most valuable that is also most prone to capture and control. You don't want to capture and control something that is of zero value. And so I think many societies saw trying to capture or control women, you know, control what they did in terms of how they worked, where they worked, what they did with their lives, as a means to preserve riches or as a means to try and get rich quick. But that rather, you know, kills the goose that lays the golden egg, because it's only when women are free to make their own decisions about their lives, you know, to make their own decisions about how they work, where they work, what they do, that they can truly excel, you know, put their talents to best use. So, for example, capturing women, enslaving them, putting them to work in, you know, sunken round huts where they're commanded to produce cloth, you know, for the local elite, might help you in the short term, but it's not going to help you in the long term. Similarly, in China, the process of foot binding that spread, which was a way to keep, you know, daughters chained to the domestic spinning wheel so that your daughters couldn't run off, make a life for themselves, you know, start their own form of business and you know, do something more interesting. So I think societies have, you know, they've seen the value that women can create, but as a result, they have tried to capture and control and command what women do. And that always acts as a slow puncture as far as the economy is concerned. So I think, you know, that and together with the fact that, again, because we're valuable, because we are capable, we're seen as competition for men. Mm-hmm. And so, for example, you know, in the 19th century, trade unions and the developing professional societies of the time, you know, accountancy societies, law societies, medical societies, by locking women out of their echelons, out of the societies, or trade unions, for example, putting pressure on employers not to employ women, you could cut competition in the labour market by a half. And so that's precisely what happened, both in regard to working class jobs and in regard to middle class jobs in the course of time.
1: Of course, things have moved on, and today women are central to growth in tech, in science, in the creative industries. However, unpaid care work remains the biggest economic constraint. Just unpick that for me a little.
2: Yes, yeah. So if we were to add together all of the unpaid care work that is taking place, yeah, across families across the world, it's the equivalent of 2 billion people working full time for nothing. And around 3/4 of global unpaid care is carried out by women. And you can imagine that this, you know, that the amount of time and effort that women are expected to expend on unpaid care takes an enormous toll when it comes to their ability to get involved in the labour market and to progress in the labour market. So certainly from the point of view of feminist economics, unpaid care, and particularly the unequal distribution of that care between men and women, is seen as being really at the heart of labour market inequalities, and that we can never have, you know, full equality in the labour market until we have equality in the home in regard to unpaid care.
1: So, Victoria, if closing the gender gap could grow the global economy by around 20%, why isn't this treated as a central economic priority?
2: So I think it is in part the story we tell us about history. Because, you know, we have this idea that throughout most of history, women have been housewives, you know, that men have been the people who've created successful civilizations, you know, one civilization after another. And if you truly believe that men are the wealth creators, that it's men that have created economic success, then it suggests that women really are not that important. You know, women are not a central part of your recipe of economic growth, that you can grow your economy whilst women provide this support role to men from within the home. But, you know, what I aim to show in Economica is no. You know, no society throughout history has ever managed to achieve peak success by sidelining women. And I think if we can convey that narrative of history, if we can show that successful civilizations cannot be built without women, then that is the best ammunition that we have to stand up to, you know, current backlash that we have against, you know, the women's rights movement, against feminism. I mean, I would hope that you know, our modern day civilization here in the West will not go the same way as ancient Egypt, the Romans, medieval Middle East, Song Dynasty China, and go from, you know, prosperity to stagnation and collapse. But, you know, if we repeat what happened in those societies, if we do go down the road of marginalising women, pushing them into the role of reproducers, pushing them into the home, attempting to, you know, control what women do with their lives, then I'm afraid that our civilization will end in the same way as those previous.
1: I mean, just before we go, looking at current affairs and particularly what's happening in the United States, so there is this whole clampdown on abortion rights, for instance. Donald Trump is trying to change many of the labour laws restricting workers' rights. And we are seeing the sort of whole trad wife movement happening. So is what you describe really not as far away as it might once have been?
2: Absolutely. And it does leave me and leaves many of us, of course, rather worried that are we repeating what has been the biggest mistake in human history? And I fear that we are. And, you know, by having voted for Brexit, you know, we have put ourselves in that camp of, you know, moving in that direction of a less liberal, less progressive world. But let's see.
1: So it may be doom and gloom globally. What's your personal outlook? What are you working on next?
2: So for the moment, I am keen to trumpet and celebrate all of the many women, you know, entrepreneurs, bankers, investors who feature in Economica. The paperback version of Economica is due out in July, and I have 6 foreign translations on the way over the course of the next 12 months. So I'm going to be really busy marketing Economica, and I really would like everyone who reads Economica to be able to walk away and to name, you know, the female equivalents of JP Morgan and Henry Ford, you know, to be able to...
1: Because they existed.
2: Because they existed. I mean, yeah. Priscilla Wakefield, the female equivalent of JP Morgan, or Hetty Green, you know, another female equivalent. Henry Ford, I mean, someone like Bertha Benz, for example, who took the world's first car on the world's first test drive and was there busy with her husband, Carl Benz, you know, in the garage, helping to develop the world's first car. So what I would like is for everyone who reads Economica to be able to come away and tell the stories of these remarkable women, these remarkable female wealth creators, because I think the more we can tell the stories of these women, as well as the ordinary women, like the women from my own family who were there working in cotton mills in the Industrial Revolution, the more we can show that no, successful economies depend on women. And so the very last thing we should be doing is what's happening in Trump America, which is this sidelining of women, trying to put women in a box.
1: Victoria Bateman, nobody is going to be putting you in a box anytime soon. Thank you so much for speaking to us. Economica, A Global History of Women, Wealth and Power, is published by Headline Press and it's out now. 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And you can download this show and previous episodes from our website or wherever you get your podcasts. I'm Georgina Godwin. Thank you for listening.
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0: Lou Hayter and Time Out of Mind. She's from the UK. Stay tuned to Monocle Radio. There's music from Alexis Taylor and Mintu on the way.
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2: Coming up in a little while, we have the Foreign Desk talking about World Cup diplomacy. First, though, some music from the US. This is Magdalena Bay.

0: Exhibicionista there by Anna Lisa. 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
1: You are listening to Monocle Radio in association with Chanel Watches. The strength of the Calibre 12.1 manufacture movement lies in its uncompromising robustness. Yet it is the infinite smoothness with which it delivers the seconds that guarantees the J12's flawless chronometric precision. Visible behind is a perfectly circular oscillating weight and 191 meticulously assembled components reflecting the prowess of the Calibre 12.1, the embodiment of Chanel's watchmaking excellence with understated strength. Chanel Watches, official timekeeper of Monocle Radio.
0: It's 1800 in Tokyo, midday in Beirut, 10 a.m. here in London and 6 a.m. in Sao Paulo. That's the time on Monocle Radio, brought to you by Chanel Watches. Coming to you from Studio One at Midori House in London, it's Emma Nelson here. Welcome. In a moment, we'll be joining Andrew Muller for the Foreign Desk, and at midday London time, we have the briefing. First, though, a look at the headlines. Iran has attacked an oil tanker in the Strait of Hormuz, forcing its crew to abandon ship. Iran's Revolutionary Guard said they also hit US sites in Bahrain and Kuwait. The United States military has carried out a 10th night of strikes against Iran. Meanwhile, the Saudi-led coalition in Yemen has vowed to respond firmly to any disruption to maritime traffic in the Red Sea. The Iran-backed Houthi rebel movement is threatening to further disrupt global oil supply. President Trump has announced the US will impose tariffs of 50% on a range of Canadian goods, including wine, paper and hockey sticks. The White House said the measures would begin in 30 days. Canada says it's ready to intensify talks. And the US has condemned China for injuring a Philippine sailor in a disputed South China Sea. The Philippine military claimed that a Chinese Coast Guard boat approached their vessel and injured one of its sailors with blows to the head from a wooden baton. And those are the headlines on Monocle Radio.

0: It's time now for the Foreign Desk.
1: And then there were two. Well, OK, four. Technically, England and France are still part of the current World Cup, but their only remaining participation is showing up for the third-place playoff, about which nobody, other than punters with live bets on the quest for the Golden Boot, cares. On Sunday evening, after 38 days and 103 games of the 2026 World Cup, Argentina will defend their 2022 title against Spain. At any World Cup, some countries are taking it more seriously than others, especially the 2026 World Cup, the largest ever, at which 48 teams competed, inevitably expanding the spectrum between countries who believed that some amount of their status and reputation was being staked before a global audience of billions, and countries who were just happy to be there. The expansion of the World Cup also enlarged the possibility of upset, a few of which we saw: Norway beating Brazil, Paraguay beating Germany, and on penalties at that. We were also narrowly deprived of two of the most colossal shocks in World Cup history. It is an amusing curiosity of Sunday's final that both competing teams failed to beat World Cup debutants Cape Verde in 90 minutes, Spain being fought to a scoreless draw in the group stage, Argentina requiring extra time and all the genius of history's greatest player in the first knockout match. Nations whose World Cup ends short of ultimate triumph react in different ways, commensurate with their sense of entitlement. Norway's valiant progress to extra time in a quarter-final in their first World Cup for 28 years got them welcomed home by a huge crowd cheering them through the streets of Oslo and an audience with King Harald V. Germany's exit at the round of 32 did not quite see them pelted with sauerkraut by an angry mob on return, but did prompt an amount of hand-wringing and soul-searching about what it all said about the general state of the country. What, if anything, does the performance of a national football team at a World Cup say about a nation? How big and how lasting an impression can a plucky outsider make? And at this World Cup in particular, how successfully or otherwise did the United States resist the efforts of its president to make himself a star player? This is the Foreign Desk.
2: It turned the American team from the sort of darling of the tournament into the villain of the tournament.
3: They view their poor performance in the World Cup as being emblematic of a kind of wider crisis that is facing the prosperity of Germany.
4: People are talking about Cape Verde now. He's put them on the map.
1: You're listening to The Foreign Desk with me, Andrew Muller. The intercession of US President Donald Trump in the case of the red card issued to Team USA player Follerin Balogun was shocking, though scarcely surprising from the self-proclaimed sports expert and FIFA Peace Prize laureate. Among the many onlookers baffled and or appalled was ITV pundit Gary Neville, late of Manchester United and England.
5: I mean, it's unprecedented. I've never seen anything like it in my life. It's ridiculous. But am I surprised with the sort of people involved? No, I'm not surprised. I don't think any of us should be. We're into a sort of era of sort of where we question what's wrong and right.
1: Well, I'm joined now by Sally Jenkins, staff writer at The Atlantic. Sally has covered 10 Olympic Games and previously wrote for ESPN and Sports Illustrated. Sally, first of all, give us some idea of how unusual it is that the head of state of a host nation of any sporting tournament would intercede in the manner that President Trump did. Have you ever known of anything like it?
2: In Russia and China, maybe. You know, the Beijing Olympics, perhaps, or... I mean, Putin certainly tried to intervene with the International Olympic Committee on some issues, particularly around doping. But I've never seen a head of state just quite so boldly ask for a favor over officiating. I mean, normally officiating would seem to be sort of beneath the notice of a head of state. right?
1: Well, you would hope. I mean, that said, I do think it is probably something that every sports fan at some point in their lives has wanted to do, pick up the phone and make a call and get something overturned. But if you think back to when it happened, when this bizarre story broke, what was your first understanding of this actually is what it looks like? The President of the United States, Earth's most powerful individual, is trying to get a red card rescinded.
2: You know, it just was appalling. You know, it comes within the larger context in the United States of, I think there's certainly a certain viewpoint that this Justice Department, this administration has sort of flexed its muscle in ways that are inappropriate, whether it's knocking down a wing of the White House without, you know, clearance, whether it's bombing a foreign country without congressional approval. I mean, they're just one example after another of a sort of flexing of power in ways that Americans aren't accustomed to seeing from a White House. And so, you know, I think it falls into that broader context for the American audience, or maybe the global audience as well. You know, they're just it comes into just such a larger global context with this administration that it's hard to view it as an isolated act.
1: I mean, would we care to speculate as to the reasons FIFA didn't simply ignore him? You know, thank you, Mr. President, for your input, but this is kind of our show.
2: Well, look, there's a long history of governing bodies cozying up to dictators. This isn't the first time that I think someone from FIFA has been a little too, you know, friendly with a head of state. You know, the IOC, Thomas Bach, appeared to be bosom buddies with Vladimir Putin during the run-up to various international events. And so it's not that it's that rare. It's the combination of pettiness and size that I think is quite so disconcerting.
1: Was it your sense, though, that it did change the vibe around the U.S. team in this tournament? I mean,
2: absolutely,
1: because obviously they lost the next match in quite spectacular style. But nonetheless, did it alter the mood?
2: Completely. You know, it turned the American team from the sort of darling of the tournament, a very feel-good story, a source of a great deal of affection, into the villain of the tournament, you know, the beneficiary of an inappropriate intervention, an incursion on officiating authority and on FIFA authority. And it made them, even among some of their own countrymen, not near as popular as they had been the day before.
1: I mean, is it clear to you why President Trump has been so invested in the World Cup? I mean, obviously, it is a big deal for any country to host a World Cup, but he has taken an extremely close interest in this one, above and beyond just following Balogun's red card. Is all this just payback for the FIFA Peace Prize?
2: It's all just a bid for attention. I mean, I think that the driver behind the Trump administration is the eternal bid for owning the news cycle and owning the most attention possible in any given day. And the World Cup commands such a huge viewership and audience that I think that Trump simply wants to win the news day every day around the World Cup if he possibly can. And so he didn't bother denying it, right? I mean, he certainly owned up to it immediately and said, yeah, I made the phone call. Yes, I called Infantino. You know, yes, I requested that they review it. And so, you know, it's not as though he wanted to hide it. You know, he wanted it front and center.
1: I mean, is that, I guess, also the answer to the question of why he has apparently nobly put himself forward to present the trophy on Sunday? I mean, does he actually think this plays with anybody in his base, or is it just as simple as he likes being on television?
2: Well, I think it's both. Look, he's very, very savvy about the audience, and he's very, very savvy about his base. And I think that it's a real mistake to demean his efforts in that regard. He has managed to win the presidency of the United States not once but twice. And so I think at your peril, do you become derisive about his ability to command an audience? I think he knows exactly what he's doing. You know, does he also love attention? Yeah, obviously he does. He wants his name on everything, you know, but I do think it's also a bid for his base. It's a bid for audiences that like aggression, that like incursion. It's why he's also such a big champion of Ultimate Fighting and you know, why he would host, you know, this fairly barbaric spectacle on the lawn of the White House, because I think he understands that his audience have a real taste for bloody red meat and a taste for punishment.
1: I mean, does it make any difference, do you think, to his calculations about Sunday should Spain happen to win it? Obviously, if Argentina do, that's fairly easy. He gets on very well with Argentina's president, Javier Milei, who I think he sees probably quite rightly as some sort of kindred spirit. Spain's Prime Minister Pedro Sanchez very much not. And obviously, as recently as the NATO summit the other week in Ankara, Trump was decrying Spain as, I quote, terrible people and insisting that all trade be cut off with them.
2: Well, I think that he would probably use it as an opportunity to throw his weight around a little bit and to, in some way, you know, find some way to deliver a new insult. Again, I can't stress enough that I think that Trump's base has a taste for insult and a taste for punishment. And so I wouldn't be surprised to see him try to use it in some way.
1: Overall, and perhaps even leaving aside the controversy over the red card, has this World Cup been actually, do you think, a good advertisement for the United States? Because obviously, when any country hosts a World Cup or an Olympics, they want to put on a big show. They want to put their best foot forward. They want the world to think better of them for them having hosted it.
2: I think it's been terrific. It's much better than I expected. As with every large global sports event, there are a lot of sort of doomsday predictions in advance of the event. You know, will it be safe? Will the tickets sell? Are the tickets worth the money? All of that stuff. I think the answer to most of those questions is that the event has been a huge success. I think the foreign audiences who came over here were pleasantly surprised by a lot of what they saw. Bottom line is, I think that the very best and worst of the country was on display, from Waffle Houses and Walmarts to, you know, the incredibly warm reception cities gave to people like the Scots fans who came over with their tartans and fell in love with Boston, and Boston fell in love with them. You know, those were some really charming interactions. And I think that, you know, for American audiences to be exposed to these teams and their followers was a great exchange. It's one of the great, it's really what's most healthy about international sport is that sort of exchange. And, you know, one of the world thing, the things the World Cup really does annually that is always so surprising is it converts fans to other countries. You know, you can be an American and become a huge fan of the French soccer team. You can become a huge fan of the Argentinians. And so I think that was a really lovely thing. And I think Americans really embraced the entire experience. And then the very worst of it was, you know, big box stores and a president who will make a phone call and try to get a red card reversed.
1: That was Sally Jenkins, staff writer at The Atlantic. This is The Foreign Desk. You're listening to The Foreign Desk with me, Andrew Muller. Few countries arrive at a World Cup with a greater baggage of expectation or entitlement than Germany. Four-time champions, eight-time finalists. And after uncharacteristic group stage failures in 2022 and 2018, 2026 was supposed to offer a chance to restore what Germans, and a somewhat weary world, had come to see as the natural order of things. A penalty shootout against Paraguay in the first knockout round extinguished all such hopes.
6: La orden del árbitro. Respira, Canales. Llegó, le pegó, gol!
7: Jonathan Tah bringt ja Deutschland erstmals in Führung. Nein! Machen José Canales drin und Deutschland ist raus.
8: They need to go to Berlin and they need to figure out what they're doing, because this is not a national team that's going to win anything, ever. They need to go home and rethink it all.
1: But did this tell us anything about Germany, or just about German football? Well, joining me now is James Rothwell, Berlin correspondent for The Telegraph. James, I know it does seem like old news at this end of the World Cup, but how would you say Germany has taken their early exit generally? And has it been even worse than those previous World Cup failures because they lost on penalties, which Germany famously just never does?
3: Yes, I think the Germans have taken their performance in this World Cup really badly. They've taken it very much to heart. And It's because they view their poor performance in the World Cup as being emblematic of a kind of wider crisis that is facing the prosperity, if you like, of Germany. This is a country that for many years has considered its strong performance in football to kind of run in parallel with its economic success and its political stability and like its kind of wider prosperity in the world. And there are elements of German society that feel that all of that is being called into question at the moment.
1: Was that narrative already building? Because they, of course, did go out in the group stages at the previous two World Cups as well. So had the fact of those two failures rather raised the stakes even further this time?
3: I think there are two components which have raised the stakes. The first, as you point out, is going out on penalties. That's the kind of ignoble exit that's usually associated with the England team, not the German team. But there's also a political context to this. There is a lot of frustration in Germany at the moment with Chancellor Friedrich Merz, and what triggered the kind of major backlash really against the performance at the World Cup was a, critics would say, very tone deaf post that the Chancellor put out, which to my eyes at the time, frankly, just seemed like a German Chancellor, you know, kind of congratulating his national team and giving them commiserations on the fact that they'd lost. But it went down really badly in the German press. Some even considered it to be a message from the Chancellor that was almost kind of congratulating the team on losing. They felt there was nothing to congratulate the team on in terms of their performance. So that, if you like, ratcheted up the frustration, not only about the performance of the German team in the World Cup, but also the way that Mr. Merz kind of views failure, views problems in German society. People were really looking at that, as I said, as emblematic of a kind of wider malaise with the path that Germany is on.
1: I mean, clearly, because, I mean, as you correctly point out, I think what Chancellor Merz posted was really pretty much what you would expect any head of government to post in such an event. I don't really think that, well, I don't really understand if people expected him to be personally in the front row at the airport pelting them with cabbages upon their return. But what are the specific things or the specific aspects of German life that people think have acquired metaphorical representation by the failures of their football team? Is it anything in particular or everything in general?
3: Well, what's really interesting about this is that many Germans do actually feel that the Chancellor has been pelting them with eggs in terms of their work ethic, in terms of their perceived laziness, in terms of their, the Chancellor has claimed, sort of penchant for malingering. You know, this government under Chancellor Friedrich Merz very recently passed a reform which basically bans Germans from telephoning in sick. Instead, they have to go into their GP's office in person to get a note. Friedrich Merz says he's passed that reform because too many Germans are taking sick leave. So to some extent, the man on the street, if you like, in Germany does feel that he's getting a ribbing all the time from the Chancellor. And yet when they see their national team, emblematic of their status in the world, getting absolutely monstered at the World Cup, he seems to be full of praise. And I do think that side of it really rankled a lot of Germans.
1: I mean, what kind of reaction are we seeing from those parties in opposition to Chancellor Merz? Are they trying to seize upon Germany's failure at this World Cup as a metaphor for general national decline as well?
3: Well, you've got Alternative for Germany, which is kind of the de facto opposition party, definitely jumping on that bandwagon, not just in the context of football, but also to some extent on Germany's migration policy. So what I've noticed, you know, sort of reading the German papers every day and speaking to German politics, is that the AfD has slightly backed off now, sort of attacking the German government on migration, because in terms of rhetoric, those two parties are sometimes difficult to distinguish. They're looking at other areas of public life where they feel that Germany is falling short. One of those might be on the slightly more frivolous end of the spectrum, yes, the football. But on the other end of the spectrum, as I mentioned earlier, it's things like national infrastructure, it's the trains not running on time. And also, of course, because the AfD is now opposition, they just feel that they've got to seize any opportunity to criticise this coalition government.
1: I mean, what's been the general tone taken by the German media? I mean, I did see Die Welt's headline to the effect that Germany isn't Germany anymore. Is that sort of the the melodramatic garment rending we usually associate with the English tabloid media in such circumstances, or are they tapping into a fairly solid sentiment there?
3: Well, when those newspapers said, for example, that Germany isn't Germany anymore, I think that they were thinking not only about the football, but also about the trains and about German infrastructure, because you had a kind of perfect storm when Germany went out of that World Cup. It was happening at roughly the same time as this awful heat wave in Germany, with temperatures going up to about 41 degrees centigrade, record levels in some parts of the country. And the infrastructure, particularly the train infrastructure, kind of collapsed in part due to the heat wave. So that was part of the context, if you like, the news context of what was going on in the background. This idea that a country that used to be great at football and politically stable and sensible when it came to foreign policy, by which I mean from the German mindset, staying out of foreign policy, you know, it's sort of moving into uncharted, unstable territory, whether that be football, whether it be the trains not working anymore, whether it be just a general sense that some of the luster of the country has rubbed off. But I think overall, Germans have just a very, very high standard when it comes to their expectation of their quality of life, when it comes to their expectation of the performance of their football team. And because the standard is so high, they are all the more disappointed when aspects of their life fall below that standard. And I think that's why the reaction from some elements of the German media to basically losing a football match comes across as so bitter and so visceral.
1: James Rothwell, thank you. This is the Foreign Desk. You're listening to The Foreign Desk with me, Andrew Muller. If any one country can be said to have won the 2026 World Cup without actually winning the 2026 World Cup, it is Cape Verde. The first-time qualifiers surprised many, not least themselves, by escaping their group.
9: You've been watching the game. Yes. What's your appraisal of the way the Cape Verdean team has been playing so far?
10: I personally think so far Cabo Verde has been playing great. It's been matching Uruguay's pressure.
1: And then pushing Argentina to extra time in the round of 32. A country with a population about the size of that of World Cup host cities, Atlanta or Kansas City, had captured the world's attention and imagination. I'm joined now for reaction from Cape Verde, a country still trying to take it all in, by Andre Costa Amaral, journalist for the Cape Verdean newspaper Expresso das Ijas. Andre, first of all, if there is one moment of Cape Verde's World Cup adventure that I think the whole world is going to remember forever, it is Sidney Lopez Cabral's goal against Argentina. Were the people around you quite able to believe what you were watching at that moment?
11: It was a great goal. It was a beautiful goal. All the game against Argentina, I went to watch the game at a fan zone, in two fan zones, two different fan zones here in Praia. And the feeling was, okay, Argentina scores the first goal. And everybody, I think that me from at least, I thought, okay, it was a good dream. It was a beautiful day. But let's try not to lose. For many, let's try our best. But then Cabo Verde scores. Argentina gets ahead again. And Sydney scores that goal that was one of the most beautiful goals in the World Cup. And Argentina had to struggle and fight a lot to win against Cabo Verde. People here were ecstatic. You could feel the joy in the people here in Praia, not because of the result. Cabo Verde ended up losing the match, but there was a feeling of the victory, even in the defeat against such a powerhouse as Argentina.
1: I mean, it wasn't just a great moment in Cape Verde sporting history. It was a great moment in Cape Verde's history. And since Cape Verde went on this extraordinary run, do you get the sense, or is there even a tangible sense, that the world's view of Cape Verde has changed? For example, are Cape Verde's holiday resorts and beaches getting an uptick in bookings? Are more people trying to find out about Cape Verde?
11: Well, according to some data that we gathered here, there was a spike in the searches for Cape Verde as a tourist destination, especially in the U.S. According to Google data, in the U.S., the searches for Cape Verde rose about 5,000%. And even markets like Japan and others that never thought that Cape Verde, probably never thought that Cape Verde was a country even, started searching for Cape Verde as a tourism destination, as an holiday destination. Is there a real growth? I think that it's too soon yet. But I think that the Cape Verdean authorities, especially in the touristic areas, should work to capitalize on that, bring more tourists, show more of the country. There are a lot of resorts here in Cape Verde, especially in Sao and Boa Vista, the two main islands for tourists. I think that it's a work that has to be done. But I think, too, that it is too soon to know if there are real increase of the number of tourists.
1: That was André Costa Amaral, journalist for Cape Verdean newspaper Expresso das Ilhas. And this is The Foreign Desk. That's it for this episode of The Foreign Desk. We'll be back next week, and look out for The Foreign Desk Explainer, available every Wednesday. The Foreign Desk was produced by Anita Riota and Lily Austin. Lily also produces The Foreign Desk Explainer. To contact The Foreign Desk team, you can email Anita at aer@monocle.com. 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From me, Andrew Muller, thanks very much for listening. Until next time, goodbye.
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0: Coming up, we have The Urbanist, but first on Monocle Radio, some music from Brazil. This is Evinha.

0: Eka from Venezuela. Stay tuned to Monocle Radio. It's nearly 11 a.m. here in London. The Urbanist is on the way.
1: You are listening to Monocle Radio in association with Chanel Watches. The silhouette of the J12 watch sets itself apart with its clean, precise lines. Yet once worn, it is its softness that stands out. Polished with diamond powder, the highly resistant ceramic that adorns it entirely feels as smooth as silk against the skin. A sensory appeal, painstakingly perfected for over a quarter of a century, that reveals the watchmaking excellence of Chanel. An invincible softness that becomes one with whomever wears it. Chanel Watches, official timekeeper of Monocle Radio.
0: It's 2100 in Melbourne, 1300 in Kyiv, 11 a.m. here in London, and 6 a.m. in Havana. That's the time on Monocle Radio, brought to you by Chanel Watches. Coming to you from Studio One at Midori House in London, it's Emma Nelson here. Welcome. Coming up this hour, we've got the latest episode of The Urbanist. This week, our editor-in-chief, Andrew Tuck, finds out how the South Bank institutions work together to help each other flourish here in London. The team also speaks to the author of a book that imagines a post-carbon future from our cities. And then we've got The Briefing in an hour's time, live from Studio One. First, though, look at the news. Iran has attacked an oil tanker in the Strait of Hormuz, forcing its crew to abandon ship. Iran's Revolutionary Guard said they also hit US sites in Bahrain and Kuwait. The United States military has carried out a 10th night of strikes against Iran. Meanwhile, the Saudi-led coalition in Yemen has vowed to respond firmly to any disruption to maritime traffic in the Red Sea. The Iran-backed Houthi rebel movement is threatening to further disrupt global oil supply. President Trump has announced the US will impose tariffs of 50% on a range of Canadian goods, including wine, paper and hockey sticks. The White House said the measures would begin in 30 days. Canada says it's ready to intensify talks. And the US has condemned China for injuring a Philippine sailor in a disputed South China Sea. The Philippine military claimed that a Chinese Coast Guard boat approached their vessel and injured one of its sailors with blows to the head from a wooden baton. And those are the headlines on Monocle Radio.

0: Now, a little earlier today, we were talking on The Globalist about the German Chancellor Friedrich Merz considering an enormously important change in German society, namely ending a ban on Sunday trading. This has not gone down well with at least half of the population. And I heard from Monocle Radio's news editor, Chris Chermak, about it all earlier today. Right, Chris, what can you buy on a Sunday at the moment in Germany?
1: Let's start with that, what the situation is currently.
0: You can buy bread for about 10 minutes. That's what I can remember. Or am I wrong there?
1: Well, bread, yes, exactly.
0: You can buy bread.
1: The bakeries are open. The other thing that I always found fun when I lived in Germany was that flower shops are open.
0: Yes.
1: Because there is this idea that if you, say, have a funeral, you should be allowed to buy flowers. The version of that that's the most interesting is if you go to, say, a DIY store or like a B&Q or Home Depot in the States, that version of that in Germany, they will have only a portion of the shop open because you can get your flowers, but you can't get anything else.
0: You can't get a drill.
1: You can't get a drill. You're not allowed to buy a drill. So the drill is sectioned off. But the flower section, the garden section is open because you should be allowed to tend to your garden. So basically...
0: You can also buy a plant. Okay.
1: Yes. So bakeries, flower shops, a little bit of the Home Depot-style DIY stores, garden shops, if you will, and then, of course, restaurants and cafes. That is about it. In addition to which, though, you do have, depending on states, anywhere from, say, zero to maybe 10 weeks in the year, days in the year, where you have Verkaufsoffene Sonntage. So you have days where Sundays are available for shopping and everyone in that state gets particularly excited. In Berlin, you had like around 10 in the year. In other states, you have maybe only 4.
0: Now, listening to that has sort of slightly changed my mind, because when I first looked at this story, I thought, well, of course they need to open on a Sunday. But when you said you can only buy bread and flowers, then I just thought, what a lovely place to be. And this is kind of reflected in the way that the Germans themselves haven't quite come to terms with this. I mean, just hearing there from Friedrich Merz saying, you know, there's a sense of enormous willing. How much of a sense of enormous willing is there in Germany?
1: Well, that is the question. I mean, Friedrich Merz is trying basically to do everything at this point to try and get the German economy going. He's already taken on things like sick days as well. He wants people to report and get more of a doctor's note before they call in sick. And now he's taking on this Sunday thing. He claims there's enormous willingness. It's hard to say. I mean, the public, when you look at polling, is about 50-50 on this, but it's fair to say there is enormous resistance. There's a lot of people that want to protect this idea of Sonntagsruhe, peace on Sundays that they have. And part of the argument that Germans will make is this is part of our not only tradition, this goes back over 100 years, it's in our constitution. I mean, we're not just talking here about a law and a tradition. This is in the German basic law. It's part of the Weimar Republic back in 1919. So it goes back even further than that as well. And they say that this is also about social cohesion. This is our day for families to go out. It's also, of course, because in those parts of Germany that are more religious, the churches, of course, resist the shops opening as well. But in addition to that, it's about the idea that instead of shopping, you should speak to somebody, you should speak to your family, you should speak to friends, go out, go to a cafe, don't go shopping, just this one day, relax and enjoy yourself instead of going to the shops.
0: Are there bigger issues afoot here, given the fact that I think we were talking before we came on air and we just said this is one of the few areas where unions and the church seem totally, totally hand in hand here?
1: Unions and the church and Bavaria are all in hand here. So this is where the politics is a bit interesting, because you have this coalition, always the Christian Democrats of Friedrich Merz and the Christian Social Union, which is its own party in Bavaria. They are of one party, one grouping, but the leader of the Christian Social Union, Markus Söder, is opposing this change. He's saying this will not happen in my state. This is mostly a state decision at the moment anyway, whether to relax the rules on this or not. And yeah, you have this coalition of churches, you have trade unions as well, who of course say, well, we're worried that workers will be exploited and made to work irregular hours. The retort that you get from Merz and retail groups, of course, who are in favor of this, is saying, look, we're not about saying every shop needs to open on a Sunday. Let's just allow those who want to, those who are willing to, the larger stores and others to open on a Sunday. That's something that could be important both for the economy, of course, but also, you know, when it all fits together is part of their point, and you have the employees and the employer all in favor of it, then why not? Why are you preventing us from opening on a Sunday?
0: The interesting part is, I mean, the serious part of it about all this is that the German economy is in the doldrums. Just explain to us, you know, just the how serious this situation is for Germany, and whether indeed allowing shops to open will actually do anything.
1: Well, that is the question, obviously. I mean, the German economy is in the doldrum. It is stagnating at the moment. It has been for a couple of years now. Part of the problem is you have the competition from China in particular that has dented Germany's export prowess. It has also brought cheap goods into Germany, of course, as well. So what Germany is trying to do is find anything to both give it a more of a competitive edge again, once again, on its exports, but then also to boost consumer spending and retail spending. And that's, of course, where this sort of move fits in. The idea here is to boost retail spending. You could say it's a little bit of a fake move in the sense that, okay, you would get sort of a one-time boost as people were to get used to this, and then it sort of fades away again. The other argument in terms of whether this will actually make any difference, many people say, hey, online shopping already exists. So it's not as if you can't buy anything on a Sunday. You can go to the shops online. I will say one of the funny retorts on that point as well is the fact that apparently because you have online shopping, you have lots of workers just across the border in Poland who are all working on a Sunday because they need to provide for the online shoppers. So this is part of the retailer's argument as well, saying, hey, there's already actually shopping happening. So aside from the economic argument of the boost, you can already shop on a Sunday. You just can't go into a store. Why give Poland all the business instead of Germany?
0: This is part of a wider reform package, isn't it? I mean, there's going to be income tax cuts for lower and middle income earners. We're going to have a top rate of income tax, which kicks in at a quite an eye-wateringly high €250,000. I mean, you have to earn a pretty, you know, decent amount before the top rate is. And also there are going to be labour market reforms. So are we looking at seriously efficient and good moves here that Merz is going to try and push through?
1: Well, at the very least, an attempt at serious and good moves. This took such a long time to even get off and running. There's been such a long discussion between Friedrich Merz and his Christian Democrats, who are in a coalition with the Social Democrats, the center-left. So you have this grand coalition, the center-right and center-left. It took such a long time to even get this off the ground. Now, yes, they do have a package. Both sides are desperate, both for voters, if you will, to maintain their popularity, which is not very high at the moment, and to get the German economy going, to do whatever it takes, whatever they can to on labor laws, as I say, on taxes, as you say, and then also in addition to kind of boost the productiveness of the average German worker, whether that is by things like shopping on a Sunday or encouraging them to go to work more than they do currently. So they are trying to change the character of the German worker. This is, of course, where Friedrich Merz has also gotten into trouble. He at one point suggested the German worker is lazy. That didn't get him very far. He can be a little bit too direct, even as a German, when it comes to some of these things. So it'll be interesting to see how far this goes, just what it does. But it is absolutely necessary. Germany is in the doldrums. It needs things to get its economy going, and it needs to boost its own productivity if it wants to remain competitive with the rest of the world.
0: Oh, and of course, Chris Chermak. Oh, well, last question. What would you buy on a Sunday if it was open? Or are you just happy with flowers and bread? I'm happy with flowers and bread.
1: I was actually pretty happy with flowers and bread when I lived in Germany. I didn't really see the need, if I'm perfectly honest, for Sunday shopping. You had it every, you know, once a month. If you needed it in those states, I'd be in favor of that. Once a month Sunday shopping, that's good enough for me.
0: Germany, your shopkeepers have been told. That was Monocle Radio's news editor, Chris Chermak, there talking to me on The Globalist about Friedrich Merz trying to end the ban on Sunday trading. You're listening to Monocle Radio. It's time now for The Urbanist.

0: There's something about that diversity of ownership. There's something about the diversity of the sort of the economic sectors that means that different voices can contribute a lot that's positive, provided they've got a place where those discussions can be had.
1: In the melee of new cultural quarters and artist precincts, how do we ensure that arts districts that have been around for decades also continue to thrive? This is The Urbanist, Monocle's programme all about the cities we live in, and I'm your host, Andrew Tuck. Today, the CEO of Southbank Employers Group in London joins us to discuss the area, which houses a number of important arts and entertainment institutions in the British capital that have been working together to help each other flourish for the past 75 years. Then we're joined by an author who's recently published a book exploring the potential for a post-carbon future. We explore some of the real-world examples contained in that book and learn how harnessing time-tested land management systems could be the key to progress. That's all ahead, right here on The Urbanist with me, Andrew Tuck. A swathe of new cultural hubs, many of which we have covered here on The Urbanist, have been opening across London and beyond. But what can set these places off on the right foot to guarantee that they survive as long as some of our more storied areas? For a well-embedded cultural area such as London's South Bank, everything from architecture to programming, good governance and generous public space have all contributed to this area's now 75 years of success. I was joined in the studio recently by Nick Durston. Nick is the CEO of the South Bank Employers Group, created to coordinate organisations in the area to improve this part of London. And we discussed the lessons that the South Bank could teach other cultural districts. But I began by asking Nick to set the scene a little and tell us where and what is the South Bank.
0: It's a very distinctive neighbourhood, south of the river, as it were, and we always define it as the area between Lambeth Bridge and Blackfriars Bridge, but includes Waterloo Station. So hopefully for those who know the area, that gives that sense of an area that's quite tight. You know, I think it's 0.2% of London's landmass, but defined by that big sweep of the Thames. You know, if you look at the map, you'll see that the Thames arcs in a very dramatic way, which means that the South Bank, whilst south of the river, is still very much part of central London. It's actually further north than Victoria, for example, because of how that bend in the river, you know, has fundamentally set its geography.
1: Now, tell me, we're here because we're going to talk about the 75th anniversary of the South Bank. But of course, this bit of the river was known by Mr. Shakespeare, who used to walk along here. The Clink Jail was here. It goes back into London's history. So why do we think of it in this 75-year term as well?
0: It has had a very interesting history as a part of London, but a history that's very different to other parts of London. So in stark contrast to the area in central London that's north of the river, you know, that's defined historically by the so-called great estates, you know, the aristocratic estates, but also some of those new estates with new developers taking significant chunks of central London. The South Bank was always part of London that was different, so characterised in the early 19th century by sort of market gardening, so quite marshy, but then began to industrialise, you know, in the late 19th century, and with the arrival of Waterloo Station, you know, really began to transform. So it's an area that has seen significant periods of regeneration and change in the 20th century. And really, the anniversary marks the Festival of Britain, the national festival that was put on by the then Labour government to really give that tonic for the nation, that was what it was called, after the Second World War. And whilst that was a national festival, the prime site was on the South Bank. So the area that we know of as Jubilee Gardens was a very significant part of the site. And the Royal Festival Hall was built for the Festival of Britain in 1951. So hence it's the 75th anniversary of the Royal Festival Hall, which obviously is a really important part of the South Bank Centre. And that was always built as the permanent sort of historical legacy of the festival. So this cultural palace for the people was always at the heart of what the festival was meant to do.
1: This is a really significant cultural centre as well. So the Royal Festival Hall, the Hayward Gallery, the National Theatre, still one of the most amazing buildings and centres for the arts in London. How did that all come together? Why did it become such a cultural centre for the city?
0: So it's not master planned. One of the key characteristics of the South Bank is it's never been master planned. There's never been a grand plan. Having said that, the origins of what you describe very much lie in the 1943 London plan, so the Abercrombie plan, which did identify that the South Bank should be a place where culture should thrive. Now, that links to the Festival of Britain and the Royal Festival Hall, as I've described. But over time, the existence of this internationally significant cultural hub with, as you say, South Bank Centre, National Theatre, BFI, so BFI South Bank, but also the IMAX, which arrived more into the 21st century, but also those other organisations like the Old Vic, and more recently Ballet Rombert, who are based on the South Bank. That has followed a really fascinating story over those 75 years, with each of those being built at different periods. So there is a sense that that all is to one plan, but actually they came about, you know, in a fascinating sort of history and a quite a varied history. But what you have is this incredible collection of cultural and artistic organisations next to each other, attracting, you know, millions of visitors each year and really defining what the South Bank is known for, which is an internationally significant cultural hub that has then led other aspects of the area's change throughout that period.
1: So we've persuaded you to come in the studio because you have an interesting role that in one way or another joins dots between almost everybody in the South Bank. You're the chief exec of the employers group for the South Bank. So what's your job then?
0: So chief exec of South Bank Employers Group, this very, very interesting organisation that was created in the early 1990s, so the origins of it are actually sort of in the late 80s, where South Bank was undoubtedly facing some challenges. You know, the GLC was abolished in 1986, and certain parts of London really began to suffer from that lack of, you know, London-wide coordination. And South Bank definitely was one of those areas that began to see significant underinvestment, a real lack of kind of economic confidence, and some real social challenges, typified, I guess, by what was known as Cardboard City, where significant numbers of London's homeless would gather in what is now the site of the IMAX. So the Bullring, if you like, which was built, became a home, a temporary home for many of London's homeless. So the employees group's origins really lie in a small group of organisations who had a vision for a better future. I always describe the history as it was the coalition of the willing. It came into being because of a sense of the possible that the establishment of Coin Street Community Builders had given to the area. So Coin Street are a really, really important organisation on the South Bank in its history, established in the mid-80s, led by a group of local residents who were objecting to some inappropriate development on the north of the river. They successfully defeated that development and then, in agreement with the then GLC, brought a very significant chunk of the South Bank, so a very important part of central London as we now know it. And that sense of doing something led to Coin Street and others beginning to talk, so that includes Shell. Sainsbury's had their head offices in Stamford Street. And so in the early days, it was a very small number of employers who began to say, let's come together. So not a government initiative, very much that sense of a coalition of the willing. And then over time, more and more member organisations joined, so all of the cultural organisations. And the key word in the name is employers. So it's not just big business. It's St Thomas's Hospital, it's Shell, it's the South Bank Centre and the BFI, it's Network Rail, it's Coin Street. So you have this incredibly wide-ranging and diverse group of caring organisations who want to look after their home, but also want it to be an area where business thrives, but also where people live, people study. So we have King's, we have LSBU and Morley College London as our members. So it's this wide-ranging coalition who fundamentally get stuff done.
1: You lobby a little bit, you come together about the ideas that you think are best next stages for the continued development of this. And you represent hopefully some commercial ambition as well. You want the place to thrive and survive and grow and be for all.
0: Yeah, absolutely. Yeah, certainly advocate. But because we're an organisation that's celebrating our 35th anniversary this year, we like to think that we know what works. We haven't got all the answers, but with a wide range of members and the way we work with our partners, it means we do have a very good sense about what the South Bank needs, you know, how we shape local services, but also crucially how we deliver those services through our members and with our partners. So one example of that is we worked with the local authority on a very innovative financial mechanism whereby 1% of the London Eye's annual turnover is reinvested back in the area. And that helps to maintain the cleanliness in the area. It helps to maintain Jubilee Gardens, which is that amazing piece of green space in front of the London Eye. But it also provides extra security for the many, many millions of visitors that come to the area. I mean, last year we had 38 million visitors. So we have ideas. We bring those ideas together through our members. And then we put them into practice through very, very real services. We also market the South Bank. So South Bank London is one of London's first destination brands. And that really has helped to put South Bank on the map as a key visitor destination for Londoners, other visitors, including international tourists as well.
1: When people come to see you, as I'm sure they often do, and say, OK, why does this damn thing work? You know, what would be your, if people were trying to do this in Tokyo or in Sydney, like take a part of a city and re-engineer it for everybody with culture at its heart, but jobs as a key part of that. What are the four or five things when you look back on your amazing career, do you say, okay, these are the things you've got to think about if you're going to get this right?
0: So I think at the heart of it is South Bank is a real place. You know, it's where people live. It's where people work. It's where people visit. Yes. But what's key is that everyone has a voice. So it is an area that is characterised by strong community voices. Lots of people live there. So community is key. Being able to have mechanisms that enable the community to talk to businesses, to talk to the council. There's something about that diversity of ownership. There's something about the diversity of the sort of the economic sectors that means that different voices can contribute a lot that's positive, provided they've got a place where those discussions can be had. One of the key things that South Bank Employers Group set up when it was first established was a partnership, you know, with a capital P, a place where politicians, businesses, residents can come together and begin to talk about what they want. We have a 2030 vision that's been pulled together with different politicians from different parties, you know, businesses, community organisations. We have a neighbourhood forum. And so only last week I was around the table of an evening, you know, with 20 other people from different strands of community life, talking about a whole range of issues, you know, state of the pavements, ways in which we can get local young people into jobs with all the amazing employers that are there. The cultural organisations were around that table as well. So that's a fundamental part of it. I would say the third element is undoubtedly economic success. You know, you have to have a thriving economy. So there's lots in there, but I think it's about how you find ways of governing, or rather stewarding, the conversations, the discussions, so that different voices are heard, and that essentially new proposals are discussed at all sorts of levels. Now, that doesn't always mean that every development is welcome, but I think one of the things that definitely stands out for me in my 10 years as chief exec is the way in which you can have really, really honest conversations with people. I was talking to a developer recently about, you know, some new residential proposals, and it's really good to say, well, let's bring you in contact with other neighbours. So before you go into planning, you've got a real sense of how this development is likely to be received at a local community level.
1: Nick Durston there, and my thanks to him for joining us on The Urbanist. As far as utopian visions go for cities, a post-carbon future is equally as exciting as it is seemingly distant. But imagining visions for that sort of world isn't just spiritually satisfying, it also provides us with ideas for how to work towards it and better our relationship with the environment in the process. I'm joined now by Billy Fleming, founder and co-director of the Climate and Community Institute, an assistant professor of landscape architecture at Temple University's Tyler School of Art and Architecture. Oh, and also the author of the recent book, Building Post-Carbon Futures, land, justice and energy transitions. Well, Billy, thank you for joining me. Now, as we just heard, you wear a lot of hats in the architecture and climate worlds. What has inspired you then to write this book?
2: Wearing those many hats means I'm involved in a lot of different conversations around climate change and design, whether it's with folks who work in government or think tank world, developing the policies that kind of shape how and where and what sort of manner our buildings and landscapes and infrastructure come together, and also with folks in the professional design world who are working on the contracts for clients who ultimately commission this work. And one of the things that became clear to me over the course of, you know, years sitting in, you know, many of those worlds was that many of us in planning, in design, in climate policy, in kind of the broader urbanism world, have been looking in all of the wrong places for models of what it looks like or perhaps could look like to build a more beautiful, abundant, and perhaps just post-carbon world. And realizing that so much of what does pass for either sustainable or resilient or climate positive design or planning in those spaces often amounts to little more than a branding exercise. And it's led our fields to rely on a very small set of incredibly flawed projects that often actually end up contributing much more to our emissions portfolio and to the ways in which design and planning contribute to extreme inequality and gentrification as a result. And so this book, I think, grew out of a sort of shared frustration that I had with folks in those different circles and a desire to show, you know, colleagues, friends, and others who just might be interested that in fact, there's a much wider horizon of design and climate justice work, much of it already designed or built in places that are far outside of our professional discourse. And that many of the projects and people at the center of this book have at least as much to offer us as we think about what is possible and perhaps what's necessary as we develop our solutions to the climate crisis.
1: The book includes projects from 43 nations, 6 continents. Here, the urbanists, we get to go to interesting places. We were in Dubai maybe a year and a half, 2 years ago, where we went to an urbanism conference, which was fascinating because all the speakers had come from what they were describing as the global south. And actually, many of the people who came to speak were women, were community organizers in places like Bangladesh, in Nairobi. And it struck me then that many of the things that we're trying to find solutions for, they've already begun to work out themselves, from shading using trees to simple interventions. Was this the kind of narrative that you were thinking as well, that actually if we stop thinking we're always the wisest and cleverest in these conversations and heard from other people, we might begin to find some simple fixes?
2: Absolutely. I think it grew in many ways out of a recognition that good design, good planning, good urbanism work happens all the time in all kinds of places, often by people who don't have professional credentials or perhaps professional associations with something like, you know, whoever the organizer of your conference in Dubai might have been. You know, in the States, that would be the American Society of Landscape Architects, the American Institute of Architects, the American Planning Association, all great professional organizations, but are very narrow conceptions of who gets to be counted as a designer, as a planner, as an urbanist. And for me, you know, spending a lot of time in social movements through some of my policy work, I had kind of a shared recognition to the one you just described that, you know, there's lots of great work, lots of interesting ideas being tested, being deployed all over the world that just aren't part of the mainstream conversation, at least in the U.S. And I wanted this book to be, you know, a part of contributing or elevating those stories and putting them into our sort of case study library for what we think about as the references we use to build and design a post-carbon world here.
1: It's got hundreds of pictures in this book. It's an interesting, enjoyable read. You've got hundreds of examples, but tell us one or two projects that depict the kinds of things that you think we should be thinking about.
2: I may grab one from sort of each category in the atlas. And so, as you know, the centerpiece of the book is an atlas of post-carbon futures where these 29 projects are documented. And it's subdivided into projects that focus on energy, projects that focus on land, and projects that focus on urbanism, or probably more specifically, housing. And of course, those are all porous. They all kind of address all three categories in small ways, but it's the nature of writing a book is you have to draw some boundaries around things. And so in the energy section of the Atlas, I mean, the first project itself is one of the most compelling for a lot of reasons. It's the Tudeh Kaj geothermal power plant in Northeast British Columbia. It's a landmark project in Canada's Truth and Reconciliation process in that there as they kind of move through a process of, you know, documenting the atrocities of colonization and all of the other sort of incumbent costs that followed it in the country and move into a phase of reconciliation. One of the conditions that has been sort of tested out in a few provinces is that every new federal or provincial dollar that goes into building clean energy projects has to ensure that those projects are owned at least 51%, if not outright, by First Nations as a form of kind of reparations or reconciliation. And so this is the first of two projects that are coming online or have come online now as a part of that process. And what it means is that, you know, they're using a very old technology. Geothermal power has been around for a very long time. What's sort of creative or distinct about this project is that it is owned by the Fort Nelson First Nation, which means not only do they get to control sort of the pricing and the operation of their heat and electricity utility, but they're actually generating so much of both with plans to expand the plant that they're able to sell excess power and heat back to other users and back to the larger British Columbia provincial grid. And what that's doing is generating a lot of wealth for the First Nation and enabling them to think at a really large scale for the first time in a very long time about real steps they can take to reacquire and remediate land that was stolen, to reinvest in cultural practices and forms of economic development that are unique to the Fort Nelson First Nation and others sort of in the area, and to begin building a path towards true sovereignty through the proceeds of the energy transition, in essence. And they're doing it again with a very mature, proven technology. And the only real difference here is the ownership structure of it. So that's, you know, the energy bucket of the Atlas, one of the most interesting to me.
1: Also, you see around property development and many other issues to do with land rights that Canada has been leading on this story for some time and is coming good on many of these things. And certainly we did a story about Vancouver recently where it was really impressive to see how much of the development going on in that city is guided by First Nations. Should we jump to another point in the story?
2: Yeah, of course. And I just would say, too, you know, I think Canada's experience with this is instructive in that its focus is on ownership of the energy transition, which, you know, in the United States is a much harder conversation to have. But if we go to the next project, you know, if we go to the land section of the Atlas, the project to me that I think, you know, is perhaps in conversation with the Canadian example we just referenced and interesting in its own right is the West Arnhem Land Fire Abatement Project in the top end or northern end of Australia. This is a project that grew out of, in some ways, close to a century of sort of court rulings and legislation that created an Aboriginal land trust in the area that set other land aside for national parks and for other purposes, but really began in earnest in the 1990s as the tropical savanna of Australia began burning at rates never before measured and never before seen, and completely out of control for the better part of the next 20, 30 years. And so the tropical savanna of Australia, one of the most fire-prone landscapes in the entire world. And this project essentially grew out of a governmental frustration with their inability to control the fire. They basically said, we don't know what to do with this land. We don't know how to manage it. The people, the Aboriginal peoples of West Arnhem, are asking for this land to be returned and to be managed or co-managed, at least in part, by their people. And so we can't figure it out, and we don't really care about this land. Let's see what they can do with it. And that kind of frustration gave rise to the West Arnhem Land Fire Abatement Project, which is the first Aboriginal co-stewardship, co-management project in Australia. It's one of the first in the world. It's certainly the largest in scale. And what it allowed the people of West Arnhem to do is to apply traditional forms of land management, of fire control, of ecosystem management and restoration with modern surveillance. So, you know, using drones, using helicopters, using spotters and other bits of technology to help deal with fire as it breaks out, but otherwise using traditional forms of land management to control fire over a much longer period of time. And what they found over the first 10 or so years of the experiment with this sort of co-management model in the area is that it was vastly outperforming every other form of land management in Australia's tropical savanna. So burning at, you know, 10, 20, 30% the rate of the rest of the savanna from year to year, and becoming so successful that this relatively small pilot in West Arnhem gave rise to three other large-scale projects, which are East Arnhem, North Arnhem, and South Arnhem land fire abatement projects. And they were very recently consolidated into just the Arnhem Land Fire Abatement Project, which constitutes a very, very large swath of Northern Australia's tropical savanna, which is now under Aboriginal co-management. And its success has been, you know, in both ecosystem restoration and fire control has been so exemplary that every wildfire fighter in Australia at some point now is expected to take a rotation or a training tour through the region to learn from these people, to learn from how they've managed both fire and ecosystem control over a long term, and also responding to fires as they break out during fire season inevitably. And so, you know, this is one of the most successful models of sort of Aboriginal co-stewardship and co-management of land. And, you know, in addition to all of the benefits that come from not having land burn at the rate it was burning, you know, in terms of public health and other reasons, it's also keeping a lot more carbon in the ground. And this is one of the primary ways in which this project is funded, is through essentially carbon markets where bonds are issued on the understanding that if the land doesn't burn at the rate of surrounding tropical savanna, it'll create revenue for the people there to be able to be paid for all of their labor and to acquire more land and to expand the scale and scope of their operations.
1: Again, amazing, Billy, because, you know, your book, it stresses about building post-carbon futures, which makes you think you need a conference and a think tank. And here you're pointing out that if you just go back to the traditional stewards of the land, that they have a kind of a knowledge base that far outweighs much contemporary thinking, and they don't need a solution being landed on them. They know what to do if they're given faith and trust. Can I just ask you, did you end, by the time you sent your manuscript off, the final edit, were you feeling reasonably positive then about the potential for decarbonizing and for building better and making better communities? And as you stress again and again, allowing marginalized people who often aren't at that top table to step up?
2: I mean, sure. I think the nature of doing climate work like this is you seesaw a lot, right? I have, you know, days where I feel like, you know, we have the solutions in front of us. We have like the power to do what we need to do, and we're going to get there. And then I have days where, you know, I find out that our presidential administration is, you know, destroying the Environmental Protection Agency, is unwinding all of our abilities to manage CO2 in the atmosphere and so on, and, you know, cutting all kinds of tax credits and grants that are tied to decarbonization. And so I think one of the things that this book did for me that I kind of hope it does for other people now that it's kind of out into the world is it gave me a set of beacons to kind of work towards, to reach towards, to remind myself of what is possible when we are able to push good ideas through the very small windows that we get to sort of act on this stuff. And so I believe, you know, we'll get more windows. You know, the Trump administration will not endure forever, despite what some might want or say. And so the next time we get a chance to push some of these ideas through, I hope this book is, you know, one of many, many resources we draw upon to decide how to do that.
1: Billy Fleming, thank you for joining me. And Building Post-Carbon Futures, Land Justice and Energy Transitions is published by the Lincoln Institute of Land Policy and is available online now wherever you get your books. Well, that's all for this week's episode of The Urbanist. 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Just visit monocle.com. This episode of The Urbanist was produced and edited by David Stevens. I'm Andrew Tuck. Goodbye, and thank you for listening, City Lovers.
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0: The briefing is on the way, but I've got time to play you a few more tunes before then. This is Santino Surfers from Denmark.

0: the amazing Ezra Collective and Only Love. 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
1: You're listening to Monocle Radio in association with Chanel Watches. The silhouette of the J12 watch sets itself apart with its clean, precise lines. Yet, once worn, it is its softness that stands out. Polished with diamond powder, the highly resistant ceramic that adorns it entirely feels as smooth as silk against the skin. A sensory appeal painstakingly perfected for over a quarter of a century that reveals the watchmaking excellence of Chanel. An invincible softness that becomes one with whomever wears it. Chanel Watches, official timekeeper of Monocle Radio.
2: 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That's the time on Monocle Radio, brought to you by Chanel Watches. The briefing starts now.

0: Hello and welcome to The Briefing, broadcasting live from Studio One here at Midori House in London. I'm Thomas Waterhouse. Coming up on today's programme, it's day two of the Farnborough International Air Show here in the UK. We'll be speaking to the aerospace and defence leader Lockheed Martin about their latest offerings. After that, the US deploys quick response Coast Guard vessels to monitor Beijing's activities in the South China Sea. Then, stay with me, my own that 1970s Japanese pop hit has just made Spotify history. We go behind the melody and the lyrics to find out why. And we'll also visit the new Antipodean bootmaker on one of London's most well-heeled streets for menswear. All that right here on The Briefing with me, Thomas Waterhouse. A very good afternoon from London and a very happy Tuesday to you all, wherever you're listening in from. One pocket of the usually sleepy English county of Hampshire is noisier than usual this week, with the sound of takeoffs and landings at the latest edition of the Farnborough International Air Show. It's one of the world's largest gatherings of manufacturers and innovators in the world of aviation and defence, and a key diary date for any company in this sector hoping to sell their wares and bag a deal. I'm joined now from Farnborough by Daniel Tenney, Senior Vice President of Global Strategy at Lockheed Martin. Good afternoon to you, Daniel.
1: Good afternoon. How are you doing today, Thomas?
0: I'm very well, thank you. How are you?
1: Oh, very good. Coming to you live from Farnborough. So it's an exciting day out here, and we're glad to be here.
0: And Daniel, just what is happening on the ground where you are today?
1: Yeah, so we are on the ground today. We have a lot of capabilities here, talking to customers from around the world, engaging with partners and talking to new companies of how we can bring new capabilities to our customers and across the United Kingdom and Europe.
0: And in your view, are exhibitors optimistic that deals can be reached?
1: Yeah, very much so. You know, there's a lot of optimism. We're seeing a tremendous amount of technology. As you know, the world's been moving rapidly, and the pace at which we're bringing new technologies to bear has been increasing. And so we're having a tremendous amount of positive engagement with existing partners and new ones, and with our customers to talk about the latest advancements across the defense sector.
0: Daniel, in general, there's a definite shift away from the more commercial origins of this air show in Farnborough towards a more defense angle. What can we read between the lines there?
1: Yeah, so, you know, the world is a complicated place, and in order to have prosperity in your nation, you also have to have security in your nation. And so I think that's an important dialogue to have, that, you know, security is of the utmost importance, so we can always protect our citizens and allied countries around the world. And that's part of the reason I think you've seen that shift. I also think, as you noted, there's a lot of dual-use technologies these days that apply both to commercial applications as well as defense applications.
0: Now, on the opening day of this air show, Lockheed Martin unveiled a new PAC-3 interceptor, which comes in at half the price of a Patriot missile. What are the main selling points there? How is this interceptor different?
1: Yes, we're really excited about what we're calling the PAC-3 ACE. This capability is part of our PAC-3 family of systems, and you know, we've used advanced manufacturing techniques. We've introduced some new technology into the capability, and we're bringing a very robust interceptor to the market that will be about half the cost of the current Patriot system that you see out there. And it brings most of the capabilities that you see in it. So we're really excited. We're also going to do a tremendous amount of production and development of our PAC-3 ACE within Europe.
0: I think we're hearing a plane taking off behind you there. How much of a game changer do you hope this new interceptor will be?
1: We think it'll be a massive game changer. And so the Patriot system itself has been very robust, has an extremely high reliability rate. You hear of its use quite a bit to protect vital assets around the world. And so by bringing this new solution that leverages advanced manufacturing at a reduced cost, at about half the cost of the existing PAC-3 system, we think it'll be very viable capability for the partners and allies.
0: And Lockheed Martin is also expanding its international reach. You're setting up an office here in London, and there's also an investment package for startups across the UK and across Europe. What's the big idea there?
1: Yeah, so we have been investing a lot in the United Kingdom and Europe for a while, but we've really accelerated these investments. Two major reasons. You know, countries around the world, and in particular Europe, want more and more to have sovereign capabilities they can control and that contribute to the establishment and development of STEM skills. And so we have been doing a number of investments to enable that. The second piece is reducing the fragility in the supply chain. So having more partnerships is really been doing that. And I'll give you a couple examples. I visited the northeast of the United Kingdom last week, where we've worked with Northumbria University to establish a technology center that's really focused on space. We just announced, what you're alluding to here, is at least $100 million that we will be investing in startups across the United Kingdom and Europe to help early stage ventures come to market. And then we also recently just announced a joint venture in Germany with Rheinmetall to produce the ATACMS missile. And so these capabilities are enabling new technologies to come to bear, you know, enabling sovereignty within these nations and helping to create more robustness in our supply chain to deliver to customers the solutions they need in a very timely manner.
0: And just finally, back to Farnborough, what have you been seeing at this air show and what are you looking forward to seeing? How important is this forum for a company like yours?
1: It's extremely important. It's a time for us to be able to talk to our customers about the demand signals that they have, the capabilities they need in their nations to protect their citizens. We've also been seeing a high demand from partnerships and new companies that we can work with to enable robustness in that supply chain I was just mentioning. I'm extremely excited about the amount of autonomy that we're talking about, particularly in the drone warfare space. You know, we have seen changes in the capabilities of drones through the conflict in Ukraine now for several years. But what we're really excited about and where we're really working is to enable that at scale. So to bring autonomy into our solutions, whether it's bringing an autonomous Black Hawk to the market or enabling autonomy in our C2 applications to mitigate drone threats around the world, autonomy is certainly being built into capabilities of partners and ourselves. And there's truly two aspects of that. One is on-edge autonomy for things that you see flying or going out on the edge. And the second is how we create autonomy in the integrated solutions. And so we're very excited to help bring these integrated solutions to bear for our customers.
0: Okay, thanks very much, Daniel, and have a really great week at Farnborough. That was Daniel Tenney, Senior Vice President of Global Strategy at Lockheed Martin. Now here's Anita Riotta with the day's other news headlines.
2: Thanks, Thomas. The UK's new Prime Minister, Andy Burnham, has announced he will cut VAT on electricity bills. The move comes as the freshly appointed government's first to help ease the cost of living in Britain. Taiwan will intentionally slow down its mobile internet speeds for the first time during its annual civil defense drill in August. The slowdown is meant to test how civilians will communicate with one another in an emergency such as a Chinese invasion. And finally, Boeing has asked the U.S. government to seek clarity from the EU over a 3 billion euro loans package to its European competitor, Airbus. The move threatens to reignite trade tensions between the two rival aerospace companies, which were quelled back in 2021 after a 17-year-long dispute. Those are today's headlines. Back to you, Thomas.
0: Thanks very much, Anita. In recent weeks, the US has been keeping a closer eye on China's activities around Taiwan and in the waters of the South China Sea. But compared to previous Coast Guard deployments in the region, this time around, Washington has opted for a flotilla of smaller and quicker patrol vessels which dock in Singapore and the Philippines. Beijing has meanwhile used its own Coast Guard to strengthen control through grey zone tactics, which include firing water water cannons at ships from neighbouring countries. To tell us more, we can speak now to Mike Cherney, the Southeast Asia correspondent at the Wall Street Journal based in Singapore. He's recently penned an article on this very topic. Good afternoon to you, Mike.
3: Yeah, hi there. Good to be here.
0: Thank you for being with us. The Middle East is clearly a focus at the moment for the Trump administration. So why has it felt the need to redeploy these ships to the South China Sea?
3: I mean, I guess the issue with these Coast Guard ships is that they, you know, they are not, they don't have all the bells and whistles as Navy ships. So when the hostilities in the Middle East kind of kicked off, you know, these Coast Guard ships that had previously been based there just couldn't really stay there. And so what they decided to do was they basically have sent them to the Southeast Asia region. We've got some in Singapore and some are operating in the Philippines. And the reason why this is good for the U.S. is that it does increase their footprint here in what is a pretty, you know, kind of a hot spot for regional tensions. It gives them, you know, some more flexibility to respond to what China may be doing. So it sounds like this was sort of just a, you know, a pretty good move for the U.S.
0: And what can we read into the fact that the U.S. Navy has not been used here?
3: Well, you know, in recent months, there has been some hand-wringing over the fact that the U.S. had been moving some of its Navy assets to the Middle East to deal with the Iran thing. So, you know, I guess there, you know, an argument could be made that having these Coast Guard vessels come to the region, that kind of, you know, makes up for the fact that, you know, the U.S. Navy, you know, for a time at least, seemed to be withdrawing some forces from this region.
0: Let's talk briefly now about the actual vessels that the U.S. is using here. What have they been told to do and what are they capable of doing?
3: Yeah, so these are called fast response cutters. They are, I believe, 154 feet long. I mean, these are not the Coast Guard's, you know, biggest ships. But they are sort of, you know, quite well suited for some of the littoral operations that they would be doing in the South China Sea. You know, they're a little, sort of viewed as a little bit more nimble. So, you know, the idea is that these vessels will be, you know, working with regional partners of the U.S., doing some patrols, doing some training, that kind of thing. And I think just their presence in the region does give the U.S. like another option to respond to a crisis or an incident in sort of a different way than using a Navy ship. So these boats, you know, they can do a number of things.
0: Mike, on the other side of the coin, what is Beijing doing to respond?
3: Yeah, well, there's definitely been, you know, analysts have sort of said that there's been like an uptick in Chinese Coast Guard activity in the South China Sea around some specific hotspots. In recent years, we've seen China pouring a lot of investment and money into their Coast Guard. They have, there's these couple of ships, I believe, that are the largest or the longest Coast Guard ships in the world. So we've definitely seen China definitely increasing its Coast Guard capabilities. And basically what that means is they can just sort of have a greater presence around some of these disputed features. And this is definitely a concern, particularly for the Philippines, a U.S. treaty ally, which you know, claims or some of the same areas that China is claiming.
0: Mike, on that very point, ASEAN foreign ministers are meeting in the Philippines this week. Will this all be a topic of conversation, do you think?
3: I mean, it definitely will probably be a topic of conversation. There has been, you know, there was a recent incident in the South China Sea yesterday, a clash involving Chinese vessels and Philippine vessels. And so there has already been sort of a diplomatic spat about this. So it will definitely be something that they'll be talking about.
0: And Mike, just going forward, what should we be looking out for or monitoring in this territory?
3: I mean, it will be interesting to see what the U.S. does with these Coast Guard vessels. I mean, the Coast Guard is often viewed as a little bit of like a more friendly face than the Navy, given that Coast Guard is sort of a law enforcement presence as opposed to a military presence. So it'll be interesting to see if the U.S. actually does use these Coast Guard vessels to sort of like respond specifically to incidents involving China, or if just their presence there will sort of be calming to U.S. allies. So I think that will be something interesting to watch.
0: Okay, Mike Cherney, Southeast Asia correspondent at the Wall Street Journal. Thank you very much for being with us. You're listening to The Briefing here on Monocle Radio. You're back with The Briefing on Monocle Radio. When she was 17, Miki Matsubara left her native Osaka to try her luck as a singer in Tokyo. 2 years later, she recorded a debut song which would not only make her a household name, but would go on to be played time and again and long after her death. The city pop track Mayunaka No Door Stay With Me has now officially racked up over 500 million streams on Spotify. Let's take a listen to a little bit of this record-breaking song.

0: It's a well-known song here at Midori House. Joining me now from Tokyo is Monocle's Senior Asia Editor and Tokyo Bureau Chief Fiona Wilson. And here at Monocle HQ Midori House is our Senior Correspondent Fernando Augusto Pacheco. Hello to you both.
1: Hello, Thomas.
2: Hi.
1: Good to be here.
0: Fernando, let's start with you. This song was first recorded back in 1979. In terms of the actual music, what do you personally find so appealing about it?
1: First of all, it makes me smile. You know, I've listened to the song millions of times, and once again, I feel uplifted. And I think it's the perfect example of city pop, which is this Japanese genre from the 80s, which, you know, it was a very optimistic music. You know, it was kind of a fusion of soul, of disco, of yacht rock. You know, it was a booming time for Japan. And, you know, I think the fact that it made me smile, and it's crazy to think that that was her debut song. I mean, and she created this, so that's fantastic.
0: Fiona, let's come to you. You've lived in Japan for a while now. How iconic a song is this in Japan, in daily life? Is this something that you hear often walking around Tokyo?
2: I mean, I do hear this song so often. I think I've rarely had a karaoke night where this song isn't sung by somebody. Yeah, it's just such a, you know, it's such a famous song. Many of these city pop songs are, you know, that one probably more than most. And, you know, it's hit this incredible number on Spotify, this 500 million streams. But yeah, it's one of a number of these city pop songs. I mean, it went out of fashion city pop. You know, it really represented, as Fernando just said, this optimistic time, economic boom. And it kind of went out of fashion, but it's had an absolute revival. Many of these singers, Matsubara herself is no longer with us. She died in 2004. But many of these songwriters, like Tatsuro Yamashita is another, he's often sort of called the king of city pop. All his albums have been re-released, repressed, and they come out in coloured vinyl. They're huge sellers. If you go into Tower Records, there is still a Tower Records in Tokyo, the vinyl floor has a massive city pop section. So it's very much alive and kicking, this genre.
0: And Fernando, we're talking here about huge numbers of listeners who are tuning into this song. Do we know what kind of Spotify users are actually listening to this song?
1: I think the interesting thing here is, of course, city pop is becoming big in Japan again, but it's not just in Japan. If you go to Paris, if you go to London, even our HMV, yes, we still have the HMV there in Oxford Street. I feel there's more and more compilations of that type of music. And it's interesting that we're not talking about people that are nostalgic for the time. We're talking about young people who are listening to this on social media as well. In fact, Mayonaka no Door became viral in 2020 because very randomly an Indonesian singer covered that song, and suddenly people say, hold on, let's listen to the original one. So I think the majority of the listeners actually are coming from outside Japan, of course still Japan, but also from many parts of the world.
0: And Fiona, you mentioned this is a singer that died in 2004. How is she best remembered in Japan?
2: I mean, I think honestly that song is, you know, the most upbeat you could imagine. You know, she disappeared from view. She had cancer. She died of cancer, and she really retreated. She was known in the sort of latter part of her career as a singer. She used to sing songs from big anime films, series, and she's very much connected with that genre as well. So, yeah, I think she's very much connected to this. It's a bigger movement. I mean, city pop is an interesting genre because many people can't really define it. And some people say it's more of a vibe than a genre. But when you hear it, you think, oh, that's city pop. You know, it's a bit funk. It's a bit disco. It's a bit tropical sometimes. And it's just this incredible kind of 1980s in a bottle. And I think if you looked at Fuji Rock last year, this massive outdoor festival, sort of Japan's Glastonbury, one of the absolute headliners, in fact, probably got more headlines than anyone, was Tatsuro Yamashita, who ran through all his hits, you know, 1980s onwards. And his wife is another, you know, city pop legend, Maria Takeuchi, and she had this big hit, Plastic Love, and they played that there. So these songs really are sort of backdrop of for many people's youth. But I think Fernando's right. It's also something that young people are interested in now.
1: If I may pick up from what Fiona said, I think especially the young generation, they want to crave for something a little bit more optimistic in their lives. And I agree what Fiona said. City pop is this mix of genres, but it is a vibe. When I think of city pop, I think I'm in an island. I think I'm in Okinawa with a lovely drink in my head, in my hand. So, you know, you kind of have this whole image. Even art, you have Hiroshi Nagai. He used to do the vinyls, the covers for all those kind of city pop artists. And he's very much in vogue now. If you want to buy a Hiroshi Nagai original print, that's quite expensive as well. So it's a beautiful vibe. I'm very much pro city pop here.
0: Okay, let's wrap things up there. Monocle's senior Asia editor and Tokyo bureau chief Fiona Wilson and Monocle's senior correspondent Fernando Augusto Pacheco, thank you both very much. You're listening to Monocle Radio. And we end today's briefing with some fashion news. Earlier this year, the Australian bootmaker R.M. Williams opened a new London flagship on the storied Jermyn Street, known as a destination for bespoke tailoring and luxury menswear. Grace Charlton, Monocle's associate editor of fashion and design, paid a visit to the store and sat down with CEO Paul Grossman to discuss R.M. Williams' success in exporting Brand Australia. She began by asking him why the company chose Jermyn Street in particular.
3: It's a big statement for us to be sitting here proudly alongside some of the most sort of iconic global heritage brands. So for us, it's significant not just being on the street, but it's also, you know, we'll be, as of next week, 8 stores in the UK from what was 2 just a little over a year ago. As a significant moment just in terms of our commitment to this market, but then also international expansion more broadly.
4: Yeah. That's so many so suddenly. Yeah, what does the UK market represent for the brand? Like, do you see this as like a real sort of land of opportunity or?
3: Yeah, well, it's there's been a history to the UK more specifically. We've for a couple of decades now, we've had sort of a wholesale presence here, but it's only been in the last 12 months that we've had a concerted effort in actually focused on international expansion. And this, the UK was significant because we chose this as the market to go to expand most rapidly. But it's also been important for us to have a more deeper and meaningful presence in the market as opposed to just opening a store on Regent Street and then moving off to a different market. So having a deep and meaningful presence with the customer here was really important.
4: How do you achieve a deep and meaningful relationship? Like, what's the key to doing that beyond like retail? Like, do you see this sort of new flagship as a space for events or like sort of more of that? Like, what's the strategy?
3: I think it speaks volumes as to the brand, its heritage, its history, how much we care so deeply about the product. We're looking at sort of the wood, and the stitch along the wood just represents the importance of product for us as a brand and who we are and what makes us so special.
4: Mm. Pivoting a little bit more to beyond the UK, and I'm sure your answer maybe was different a few weeks ago, but what other markets are you sort of looking to expand? Like, where do you see opportunities? There's a lot of talk about it being quite a tight market at the moment. Mm-hmm. But, you know, the sort of luxury slowdown, all of that, how do you sort of see your way through this and how to navigate it?
3: Well, first and foremost, the UK is the primary area of focus. So it's what I was saying before in terms of having more deep and meaningful engagement with the customer in a market is having, for us, it's been establishing localized distribution. So we have a proper online capabilities. We have meaningful wholesale partners that play an important role. We've got retail presence. So expansion in the short term is very much focused in the UK more broadly, not just London, but we're in Edinburgh, Bath, Guildford, Cambridge, Marlow. So there's incredible expansion opportunities here. And we've already started engaging through wholesale partners throughout Europe more broadly. But the primary focus at the moment is the UK.
4: I feel like you're the only person to have ever told me that, ever.
3: Everyone's just the focus here.
4: Yeah, everyone's like, oh no, it's the Middle East, it's the US, it's Japan. Like, there's just no money in the UK. There's no money in Europe. Like, that's quite interesting. Why do you think that you're sort of bucking that?
3: I think at the end of the day, the customer at the moment really values quality, and when they can see a product that is as special and as unique I think that's why we've been more resilient in these times, whereas at the really high end of the spectrum in luxury or at the lower end in fast fashion, it's been a little bit more challenging. It's not that it's not challenging, but that's why I think we've been able to overcome any of those challenges.
4: And you also famously manufacture in Australia. I've also interviewed Australian designers who've complained about how that's maybe a dying industry or it's getting harder to manufacture in Australia. You mentioned it at the top, but Byron Williams went back into Australian ownership about 5 years ago in 2020.
3: Yeah.
4: I mean, how has that been for you? What are the challenges? What are the benefits of manufacturing in Australia and having an Australian brand like this?
3: So, yeah, it was literally a little over 5 years ago that Andrew Nicola Forrest brought Byron Williams back into Australian hands. And they had three very clear, distinct priorities. One was to, first and foremost, lean into Australian manufacturing and sort of that maintaining that, not just maintaining, but accelerating that localised craftsmanship. Two was around elevation of product. And third, when we were ready, was the international expansion. And so over that time, we've doubled the production facility down in Adelaide in Australia, which has, you know, added 350 odd jobs. So it's been a huge ramp up in terms of what's been going on in terms of on the production side. And so this has been now the exciting phase of actually being able to capitalise on a lot of that hard work by taking Byron Williams to the world.
0: That was Paul Grossman, CEO of RM Williams, speaking with Monocle's Grace Charlton. And you can listen to that full interview in our latest episode of Monocle on Fashion online or wherever you get your podcast. And that's all for this edition of The Briefing. It was produced by Chris Chermak and Ryuma Takahashi. Our researcher was Nkele Martin and our studio manager was Lily Austin. The Briefing is back tomorrow at the same time. I'm Thomas Waterhouse. Thanks very much for listening and goodbye from everyone here at Midori House in London.
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7: 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Chris Chermak with you at Midori House. You just heard The Briefing with Thomas Waterhouse. Hope you enjoyed the show. If you missed it, you can always check back on our website or wherever you get your podcasts. But do stay with us for the rest of this hour. We've got music and I'm going to start us off in Austria. This is Klangkarussell.

0: A classic there from France. That was Clara Luciani with Le Reste. Telenova before that with Power as well. This is Monaco Radio.
1: It was this idea of making a slow journalism magazine. 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
0: 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Just a few more tracks before we reach 1300 here in London. 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

0: Anita and Marina Senna taking us to 1300 here in London. We've got a big interview and the headlines coming up.
1: You're listening to Monocle Radio in association with Chanel Watches. Seven times stronger than steel, the J12 ceramic is unmatched in its resistance to abrasions over time. Yet its greatest strength lies in its softness. Polished with diamond powder, it feels as smooth as silk against the skin. Combined with the Caliber 12.1 manufacturer movement, the exceptional material embodies all the expertise and cutting-edge technology of Chanel watchmaking. An invincible softness that becomes one with whomever wears it. Chanel Watches, official timekeeper of Monocle Radio.
0: It is 2100 in Tokyo, 1400 in Barcelona, 1300 here in London, and 8 a.m. in New York City. That's the time on Monocle Radio, brought to you by Chanel Watches. Coming to you from Studio One at Midori House in London, I'm Chris Chermak with you on Monocle Radio for another few hours. We did just hear the briefing with Thomas Waterhouse, though if you missed it, you can always check back on our website or wherever you get your podcasts. But stay with us here on Monocle Radio. We've got a big interview coming up in just a moment. And in the next hour, we'll have Tall Stories looking at the West Village in Chengdu and how local vernacular and modern day desires go hand in hand in this mega project out of China. We've also got the Monocle Daily live from right here at Midori House at 1800 London time and a brand new episode of Monocle on Design later on this evening as well. That is all up ahead and our favorite music tracks. But first, the day's main news headlines.

Lebanese President Joseph Aoun will meet President Donald Trump today to present a plan on how to disarm Hezbollah. President Aoun will look to gain support from the White House to push Israel to withdraw its troops from southern Lebanon as well, in accordance with a previous agreement between the three nations. The UK's new Prime Minister Andy Burnham has announced that he will cut VAT on electricity bills. The move comes as the freshly appointed government's first to help ease the cost of living in the UK. Taiwan will intentionally slow down its mobile internet speeds for the first time during its annual civil defence drill in August. The slowdown is meant to test how civilians could communicate in an emergency, such as a Chinese invasion. And Boeing has asked the US government to seek clarity from the European Union over a 3 billion euro loan package to its European competitor, Airbus. The move threatens to reignite trade tensions between the two rival aerospace companies, which were quelled in 2021 after a 17-year dispute. I'm Chris Chermak, and that's the news here on Monocle Radio.

0: Let's look at some more headlines from the Wall Street Journal for you here. American AI execs are sounding the alarm on Chinese models. OpenAI and Anthropic executives are warning the models present huge risks, while the White House is apparently divided on how to respond. So much going on in the AI regulation space between countries. Also an exclusive from the journal that Israel believes Iran moved nuclear centrifuges into a pickaxe mountain. The U.S. has reviewed the assessment and President Trump has threatened to attack the site. Another exclusive that an Iranian missile struck housing units for U.S. troops at a Jordan base. Also, Donald Trump imposing an additional 50% tariffs on some Canadian goods, a story we talked about a little bit this morning on The Globalist as well. The measure applying to goods including wine and hockey sticks, though energy and other parts of other sectors are exempt. And let's see, one more story for you as well. Christopher Nolan breaking down the epic scene at the center of the Odyssey. The IMAX version of the Odyssey reinvents literature's most famous plot device, applying old-school Hollywood techniques to conjure the intense drama of that Trojan horse. That is one of the stories, the journal's take, if you will, on Christopher Nolan's The Odyssey. One final thing, actually, another exclusive for you. Kraft Heinz has struck a deal with Disney to supply resorts and tap characters. The multi-year partnership is part of the food conglomerate's efforts to reinvigorate its brands. Those are some of the stories from the Wall Street Journal. You can also sign up to our own daily newsletter. That is the Monocle Minute. Head over to monocle.com/minute for that. And for now, here on Monocle Radio, it is time for The Big Interview.
1: I mean, I've been at Nobel for a little bit more than a year. And during last year, we had a lot of strategic discussions, as you often have when you have a new executive director coming in. And one of the discussions that we had was, I mean, the Nobel organization, as well as almost any other organization, would like to be a courageous organization. But when we discussed what will the coming years be like and what kind of courage will be extra important, being responsible for the Nobel Prizes. And then we said that the courage that we'll really need the coming years is integrity. Integrity is one of our core values, and we take that really seriously. This is an organization that really has integrity in its core.
0: The Nobel Foundation has a storied history dating back all the way to Alfred Nobel, the famous Swedish inventor of dynamite, who out of guilt, of course, pivoted later in life and created the Nobel Prizes for Peace and the Sciences in his will. But few years in Nobel's history will have been as turbulent for the organization as the last one, with one Donald Trump becoming U.S. president in January 2025 and quickly turning his attention to the Peace Prize and consequently excoriating the award for not giving it to him at the end of that year. Well, this year, the Nobel Foundation celebrates its 125th anniversary, and its executive director, Hanna Hjarne, tells me that she's proud to back the integrity of the Nobel Prize, its process, and the work of the Nobel Foundation behind it. The foundation itself is also preparing to take on a more public-facing role in the coming years, as it plans a new headquarters in Stockholm that will become a home for the world's Nobel laureates and anyone else needing their own thirst for knowledge quenched. Hanna Hjarne has had a long and distinguished career in journalism, most recently as head of the Swedish public radio broadcaster Sveriges Radio. She joined the Nobel Foundation as executive director at the start of last year, same time as Trump. I'm Chris Chermak, and I spoke with Hanna Hjarne for The Big Interview. Hanna Hjarne, welcome to Midori House.
1: Thank you.
0: So, I can't help but make this link to start, that you began your job as executive director of the Nobel Foundation in January 2025. Somebody else also began a second term in 2025. What a time to start.
1: Yes, I've been at Nobel for 1.5 years almost, and I came from the media sector. So I'm a media executive from the beginning. So I used to be head of the Swedish equivalent to the BBC, the Swedish National Television. But it has been very interesting to join Nobel and to also work with sort of pursuing knowledge internationally, because that's basically what we do.
0: Absolutely, and we will get to some of that. But first, I did want to ask you actually about sort of your past career running Swedish public television, if you will. What was it like to make a switch from being a journalist to doing something like the Nobel Foundation? How different was that? What kind of different hat was it for you?
1: Being a journalist and having worked as a media executive for a very long time, actually since I was a teenager, basically, there are actually quite a lot of similarities. I've always been interested in science, always been interested in culture, and working as a journalist, I mean, you try always to tell, I think it was Bernstein who said, the best obtainable version of the truth. And working now a lot with science, it's also of trying to find sort of reliable, verified knowledge, because that's what science is about. So there are actually a lot of similarities.
0: Absolutely. And I guess you have to be something of a generalist as well. Is that fair to say? Was that something you were conscious of switching from journalism to this as well? Because there are so many different aspects to the Nobel Foundation, so many different sides of knowledge that you cover.
1: Yes, in a way. And also one thing that's so special working with Nobel is that you have the possibility to work with the most brilliant minds of the world. When it comes to science, when it comes to peace, and when it comes to literature and culture. And so it's really a blessing.
0: And how did your own mindset change when you think about what you're doing now? Before, you were communicating to the public very directly as a media executive and a journalist. Is that still part of your role now? How do you see your role as executive director of the Nobel Foundation in terms of your outreach to the public?
1: Well, the Nobel Foundation and the Nobel work basically is about pursuing knowledge and lifting up the laureates and lifting up their achievements and doing that worldwide. I mean, we're doing this interview in London because today, when this interview is recorded, we have a Nobel arrangement together with Royal Society, with Nobel laureates that are going to talk about how science could be transformed, affected, different when AI is transforming a lot of things in society. How will that also affect science? So we do arrangements like that from the Nobel side with laureates all over the world. And we have digital channels, we work with the different media companies, and in different ways we lift up the laureates and their achievements. Alfred Nobel himself, sort of the founder of the prize, he put it in his will where he stated what the prize should be like, that he wanted it to be awarded to people that had made achievement that had really benefited to humankind, that have really done things that have changed people's life for the better, and to lift up that and to put that forward and to give us as much outreach as possible. That's one of the biggest tasks.
0: You mentioned AI there, and I want to maybe get back to that at some point. But I wanted to first also ask about the big prize, the Nobel Peace Prize, because there, too, I think it's interesting that as journalists, we cover conflict a lot. We cover peace. We cover negotiations. We think about how to present conflicts to the public. Now you're, in some ways, perhaps an advocate for peace, for those who promote peace. Have you thought about it that way? Was that something that you always had, even as a journalist?
1: When it comes to the Peace Prize and the prize awarding work, it's with the other prizes too. We have expert groups that in every field that select the laureates. So they are doing the research, they are working with, and they do really an in-depth job, a really profound work. So the Nobel Foundation, the role of the foundation is to sort of to look at the prizes in a long-term perspective and to, in a way, lift up the prizes and always have a very long-term perspective. And if I think of my former job as a media executive compared to this one, that's one of the biggest changes, that here we really have the long-term perspective. perspective. This year is the 125th anniversary for the Nobel Prizes. The first prizes were awarded in 1901. And we want the Nobel Prizes to be strong for at least another 125 years. So the perspective of working with the Nobel Prizes is truly a long-term perspective. Compared to before, when I was a media executive, also being head of different news organizations, both in radio, in TV, and on the newspaper side, and always digitally, of course, you have a much shorter time span and sometimes more short-sighted. This is a really long-term perspective when it comes to Nobel. When looking at sort of achievements that has had a positive effect on people's lives for decades to come.
0: The last year that you had, particularly when it came to the focus on the Nobel Peace Prize, did it perhaps help to have a long-term perspective? Would you have had a very different mindset if you were still a journalist with all the focus on Donald Trump and the lobbying and everything that was happening? And we can get into some aspects of that, but I'm just curious. This was a very short-term, immediate focus on one prize, so much attention suddenly on it. Were you trying even that moment, I guess, to take more of a long-term perspective on the prize?
1: Well, I think at the Nobel Foundation, we always have the long-term perspective. This prize, it was the first prizes were awarded in 1901. It has been through two world wars and all the things that have happened through history, good and bad, during all these years. So it's always the long-term perspective. One thing that's also special is that when the Nobel Prize was first, when it was founded and awarded 125 years ago, it was one of the sort of first truly international prizes. In the will, Alfred Nobel, the founder himself, he wrote that this prize should be awarded to the achievement that had sort of the most positive impact for humankind in every field. So it's truly international, and he really stated, regardless of nationality. And that was quite controversial at that time. So it's truly an international prize, and it's truly also a long-term perspective.
0: I'm curious, when you described before the committees involved, obviously, and so on, the committee of experts, where does lobbying come into that? Does lobbying come into that at all? There are nominations, of course, but to what extent is any of the outside noise taken into consideration by the committees?
1: I've been at Nobel for a little bit more than a year. And during last year, we had a lot of strategic discussions, as you often have when you have a new executive director coming in. And one of the discussions that we had was, the Nobel organization, as well as almost any other organization, would like to be a courageous organization. But when we discussed what will the coming years be like, and what kind of courage will be extra important being responsible for the Nobel Prizes? And then we said that the courage that we'll really need the coming years is integrity. Mm-hmm. Integrity is one of our core values, and we take that really seriously. So this is an organization that really has integrity in its core.
0: I wonder if you could describe the Nobel Foundation's presence in Sweden, in the Swedish public eye, which is where you come from as well, because I am going to add here that embarrassing thing that I'm sure some listeners have around the world, which is this imagination that, of course, Nobel is in Norway and not necessarily in Sweden. And I'm curious, I'm sure you get that from time to time, but therefore, like, how much is the Nobel Foundation, the Nobel traditions, in the Swedish public consciousness as opposed to Norway's?
1: Well, I think that, Nobel is really right into the minds of every Swede and every Norwegian. Actually, at that time when Alfred Nobel wrote his will, he did that actually in Paris in 1895. When he wrote his will, Sweden and Norway were the same country. So they were divided in 1905, and the first prizes were awarded in 1901. And he himself stated that he wanted the Peace Prize to be awarded in Oslo, all the scientific prizes and the literature prize to be awarded in Sweden. So that's why we have the two countries together. In my work, I go back and forth between Sweden and Norway.
0: Does it help in that sense that I understand you also worked as a foreign correspondent for a time in Norway? Did that give you a different appreciation, perhaps, for the Nobel Prize's history?
1: Yeah, and this was a long time ago. I was since my background is journalistic and journalism, I used to be a foreign correspondent for the Swedish radio, working in Norway for a couple of years. But this was a long time ago. It was in the 90s. But of course, it gave me sort of an in-depth understanding of Norway, about sort of societal discussions about how the country works. And that's really truly good to have. And also, as a correspondent, I was there for a couple of years when the prize was awarded too, so I followed it a bit from the journalistic
0: Do you remember which prize you covered when you were in Norway?
1: Oh, there were several ones, and it was a lot about also covering the ceremonies and, in a way, the differences and the similarities between Sweden and Norway.
0: Another question for international listeners who wouldn't know about the process, but tell us more about the Nobel Foundation itself and what your day-to-day is like, what you do beyond the giving of prizes.
1: Well, sort of the whole foundation's work is centered around actually what Alfred Nobel wrote in his will in 1895. And it hasn't been a single day since I started as executive director at the foundation. Well, every day I've been in some kind of conversation where there have been references to the will. I guess he would have been maybe surprised, but at least pleased if he knew that this is really, truly a living document. So we always go back to the will. What did he really state and what did he really want? And doing so, we have, of course, the Nobel Foundation sort of oversees the Nobel activities. In the Nobel activities is, of course, the announcements in October every year, where there is one Nobel Prize announced during a week every day. And then we have a big prize awarding ceremony in Sweden and Norway, and a big banquet in Sweden and Norway in December. But then every day, year around, we also work with lifting up the Nobel Prizes and the achievements and the laureates in different ways. So we have like digital channels, social media channels. We work with different corporations to do this. We arrange meetings with Nobel laureates all throughout the world. In London now, just a few days ago in Madrid, before that in Japan, we're going to South Korea soon. So we're in different parts of the world all the time. Also arranging meetings around the Nobel laureates. And a lot of the times these are open meetings for anyone to attend. We do the meetings in cooperation, usually with universities or with scientific foundations throughout the world. And we also all the time try to arrange meetings between laureates and young students. And that's truly strong, because the laureates, they are so generous with their knowledge, with their lives, what has been easy in life, what has been really hard, their mistakes they have made. Some of them had difficulties in school and did find their paths a bit later. And they're truly open with this, all the struggles that they've had. And to meet some of the most brilliant persons alive and to hear them talk openly about both totally amazing things that they have achieved, but also their lives, how it has been, and what choices they had made and what they think about their life is truly inspiring. And also, what we know from global surveys is that young generations today tend to have a more dark picture of their future compared to other generations. But what the Nobel laureates bring is truly hope that some of the big questions of our time could be solved by new inventions, by things that are possible today that hasn't been possible through whole history of humankind. They are all of a sudden possible to solve. So in a way, in a problem-centric world, the Nobel Prize is solution-centric, brilliant thing that truly gives hope to people. And to see laureates meet young people in a phase in life where, when they are thinking about who am I, what do you want to do with my power? What could I achieve things that are bigger than sort of myself? Those meetings are truly inspiring. And you could, I mean, if you see a laureate meeting 500-600 high school kids, every time I leave such a meeting, I truly believe that in this room, at least one child, one 15-year-old would had in that very moment made a big decision about his or her life that will that will be truly important. Maybe chosen a different path. Maybe chosen to try to bring sort of use this person's strength to achieving brilliant things. That would make all of us hear about that single person in a couple of decades.
0: Can you give me an example of that from the time that you've been in this job? Was there a particular person, a particular Nobel laureate that you remember listening to in one of these where you thought about not so much what they did, but their inspiring story to get there?
1: One of the first international visits that I joined right when I had started at Nobel was a big international event that we had in Tokyo in Japan. We had like 8 Nobel laureates that were talking on stage and a big conference over several days. And then in the end of the conference, we took the Nobel laureates out to different schools. And I mean, Tokyo is a big city and traffic could be quite harsh. So I went together with a Nobel laureate, Bill Phillips, a physics laureate, out to a high school in Tokyo. And we were really late. It was almost 1 hour late. And we came to this big hall at this high school. And there were like 1,000 students sitting there in their school uniforms. And it was freezing cold. And they had been there for an hour waiting in straight lines for us to come. And then the laureate came up on stage and he talks about his inventions, about how to cool down atoms with the help of laser beams. And it was truly in-depth talk. And then we opened for questions. And there were so many interesting questions. Obviously, they had really prepared, so they knew a lot about his research. But then also, they asked him a lot of personal questions. How much do you work? Do you work all the time? Do you ever see your kids? And what do you think your life would have been if you didn't put so much effort into sort of your research and your work? And he answered really openly and really warm to all these students. And then we had time for one last question, and then it's a 15-year-old boy. He raises his hand and he says, I have one final question. Can I give you a hug? So he goes up on stage and you have the Nobel laureate and you have this 15-year-old boy in his school uniform hugging. And I think no one in this room will ever forget that moment. And I think it truly, in a positive sense, affected a lot of the young people's lives in the room. It was truly inspiring. And I mean, it's sort of, you hear about the laureates, you hear about the brilliant things that they have achieved. And I mean, they're human beings doing incredible things. And to meet them and to have sort of that generous way of talking that they have and how generous they are, it truly affects people's lives.
0: You mentioned before the importance of progress, the fact that the Nobel Prizes are solutions focused. That brings me back to AI, which you mentioned earlier as well. And I'm just curious if, also, of course, looking at the history of the Nobel Prize itself and Alfred Nobel, the reason for creating this prize in terms of not all progress is good progress. That's part of the reason he created the prize himself. To what extent does that aspect of his mission, of his past, inform what you do today? Is it part of sort of the foundation to think not all progress is good?
1: If you look at the Nobel Prizes the last years, you could see that there have been quite a few prizes where AI has been part of the solution. We had 2 prizes in 24, and last year there was also the Economy Prize was for the description about what they call the creative destruction, how changes, also technological changes, would affect the society and solutions for that. I mean, the coming years, we don't know who will get the prize the coming years, but that AI will have an important role when it comes to science the coming years is evident. And in the discussions that we have in London now, those are centered around AI, how AI could change, affect, improve science. So we have sort of, I mean, we're in the midst of an ongoing discussion now where we could see that AI really helps us to solve questions that has been hard to solve all through the history of humanity. But of course, there are important discussions too about the dangers with AI. So when we make arrangements with Nobel laureates, as we're doing now in London, we are also lifting up, of course, both the pros and cons and how that could affect science.
0: Now, Hannah, also when you talk about being here, all the travel you do, the public-facing side of this role, the Nobel Foundation, of course, is in the process of a new building, creating a new building back in Sweden. Tell us what that looks like, what you think about. What does the Nobel Foundation think about when it thinks about creating a new building?
1: Well, this building is going to be sort of a home for the Nobel Prizes. And in a way, a home for the laureates too. A place for laureates to come back to whenever they want. And where maybe it will be sort of the public place where you're most likely to run into a Nobel laureate if you come there. So it's supposed to be a building in the center of Stockholm, like an international powerhouse for science, for literature and for peace. A building where you could see, of course, exhibitions about Alfred Nobel, about the prizes, about laureates, about the achievements and what that has meant. But also to see exhibitions about cutting-edge science, about how literature is evolving, about challenges when it comes to peace throughout the world and possibilities. We will also have the possibility to have meetings in this house. So you could come there and you could listen to laureates and other brilliant people in this house on a daily basis. And we will, of course, also spread that digitally so that it will be spread internationally. And if everything works out well now, we could start building this house at the end of 27, and then we will open it in 31. And that happens to be the 130th anniversary of the Nobel Prizes.
0: You're working with, I understand, David Chipperfield Architects in Berlin. Was there a brief given to them? What do you think about in terms of the design of a building for the Nobel Foundation?
1: David Chipperfield himself, he put it like that this is sort of the Nobel Prize embodied in a building. So when he thinks about the architecture of the building, he says that he wants it sort of to embody the Nobel Prize. And that means that it has a dignity. This is a building that's going to be there for generations to come, for our grandchildren and their grandchildren and their grandchildren. So it's a building with dignity, and it's also a building that has sort of, it's going to be built in reused brick. So it's going to be a sustainable building, but also a building that's sort of, in a way, massive. It's something that's going to be there for a long time, but it's most of all an open building. It's open, it's accessible, it's going to be open every day, all year round, and you will be able to come there to attend, to learn from other people coming there. So it's a home for the curious.
0: So how does it fit into, do you think, the ecosystem of Stockholm as a city as well, in terms of that openness that you describe?
1: Stockholm, in many senses, is a very open city, and Sweden is an open country, Norway too. So, I mean, that's in the heart of Nobel, of the possibility to sort of spread the world of some of the world's largest achievements, and also to the possibility to everyone, for everyone to attend and to come and to meet other interesting people and have discussions with them. So openness is sort of in the Swedish and Norwegian heart.
0: When you describe all of that, were you surprised, frankly, that the Nobel Foundation didn't have a building like this for its first 125 years or so? I mean, does this change what the Nobel Foundation does? Does it change the mission in your mind by becoming more public-facing? What does having a building do in that sense?
1: Well, having a building of this kind has actually been discussed for a very long time. It was actually discussed already when the prizes were founded from the very beginning. But then quite soon, I mean, it was a difficult time in the world then too. We were approaching the First World War. It was a lot of tension. So at that time, they had to sort of wait. But now we're going to build the building. And I think it will give us much more, so many more possibilities than we have right now. We have a museum in Stockholm and a peace center in Oslo. But this big building will give us possibilities to do much, much more than we're doing today. Sorry. Really something to visit if you come to Stockholm.
0: Just finally, and I have a difficult one to end. U.S. President Donald Trump, when he did not receive the Peace Prize last time around, he said in a statement to Norway's leadership that he feels that he no longer has to think solely about peace as a result of not receiving the prize. I won't necessarily ask you to comment on that itself, but what do you want people to think about when they think of the prize and obtaining it? What motivations would you like prize winners to have?
1: the prize winners themselves.
0: Or those seeking the prize.
1: What sort of is in the very core of the Nobel Prize that Alfred Nobel himself wrote in the will is the award should be awarded to achievements that really have benefited humankind. I mean, those are really big words. But those ideas and that statement that we bring with us in all the Nobel work, that it should be awarded to things that have really benefited humankind and really groundbreaking achievements that will be of importance for not only for us who are here today, but for our grandchildren and their grandchildren. It's kind of sometimes hard to, especially to talk about, because they are really big words. But looking at the 125-year-long history of the Nobel Prizes, it's like looking at big steps for humankind that have been made. Courageous peace laureates and creative authors and also scientists that have truly solved things that we didn't really think that we were able to solve. So it has this brilliant legacy. And we aim at prizes that have that height and that dignity also in the future.
0: Hannah Harney, thank you very much for joining us.
1: Thank you so much.
0: That's all for this edition of The Big Interview. It was edited by Steph Chungu and from me, Chris Chermak. Thanks very much for listening. Until next time, goodbye.
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0: Welcome back to Monocle Radio. Chris Chermak still with you at Midori House. Hope you just enjoyed that big interview. We've got music for the rest of this hour, starting with Spain's icon that is Aitana.

0: Vendredi sur mer with a classic on Monaco Radio. Écoute Chérie out of Switzerland. Rolli before that from France with Faute de Chance. We've got more tracks coming up.
1: Bienvenue to the Monocle Café in Paris. Tucked away on Rue Bachaumont in Paris' beautiful second arrondissement, it's the perfect spot for a noisette, an evening apéro, some retail therapy, or a brew of our Prince offerings. Our friendly staff are on hand to help and impart a bit of neighborhood wisdom too. You're always welcome at the Monocle Café, so why not join us in Paris today? À bientôt!
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0: Welcome back to Monocle Radio. Chris Termack still with you at Midori House. A few more tracks before 1400 here in London. This is Dive by Olivia Dean.

always late. 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I wish I wasn't hungover. Fuck it. Maybe you won't notice. I swear he's just been away. I need a holiday. He's always talking about Barcelona. I could live there. Maybe we will. Wouldn't that be crazy?

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He's so passionate about everything. Am I that passionate? Did he just order a shot? I like it. This pub's always been a winner. Good date spot. Well picked by me. Oh wait, it wasn't Barcelona. It was Paris. I fucking knew it was Paris. I do love Paris.

0: Collect 200 there, the musical duo from right here in London with She Waits. Taking us to 1400 here in London, Tall Stories and the headlines coming up.
1: You are listening to Monocle Radio in association with Chanel Watches. Inspired by racing yachts, the J12 reconnects with its original inspiration and its original world, water. Both immensely soothing and peaceful, yet capable of unlimited strength. It is this breadth, balance, and singularity that define the intrinsic values of the first unisex sports watch by Chanel. A sensory icon designed to transcend horizons that has shaped the world of watchmaking for more than a quarter of a century. Chanel Watches, official timekeeper of Monocle Radio.
0: It is 2000 in Jakarta, 1500 in Berlin, 1400 here in London, and 9 a.m. in Toronto. That's the time on Monocle Radio, brought to you by Chanel Watches. Coming to you from Studio One at Midori House in London, I'm Chris Chermak with you here on Monocle Radio for another couple of hours. We'll have the latest episode of Tall Stories in just a moment, and in an hour's time, we'll join Fernando Augusto Pacheco for The Stack. He'll speak with Jonathan Openshaw of Belmond on their print title, Mondes. Later on, we'll also have some insightful business stories on the entrepreneurs. We've got the Monocle Daily at 1800 London time and the premiere of Monocle on Design with Grace Charlton and Nick Manese. That's coming up at 2000 London time as well. That's all ahead, plus a closer look at some of the top stories we're following today and the usual great music. But first, here are the day's main news headlines. Lebanese President Joseph Aoun will meet President Donald Trump today to present a plan on how to disarm Hezbollah. President Aoun will look to gain support from the White House to push Israel to withdraw its troops from southern Lebanon as well, in accordance with a previous agreement between the three nations.

The UK's new Prime Minister, Andy Burnham, has announced that he will cut VAT on electricity bills. The move comes as the freshly appointed government's first to help ease the cost of living in the UK. Taiwan will intentionally slow down its mobile internet speeds for the first time during its annual civil defense drill in August. The slowdown is meant to test how civilians could communicate in an emergency, such as a Chinese invasion. And Boeing has asked the US government to seek clarity from the European Union over a 3 billion euro loan package to its European competitor, Airbus. The move threatens to reignite trade tensions between the two rival aerospace companies, which were quelled in 2021 after a 17-year dispute. I'm Chris Termek, and that's the news here on Monocle Radio.

0: A look at a few more headlines from Le Monde for you. Climate scientists are not surprised by summer's record heat. According to Le Monde, we've entered a dangerous zone. The record heat, historic drought and sweeping wildfires have marked France's 2026 summer. Climate scientists mostly see global warming's expected effects playing out. Only the rapid succession of heat waves has caught them off guard. Also, France's parliament is set to ban social media for under 15s. It is a first in the European Union, though other countries have been doing this around the world as well. And an investigation from Le Monde, Bernard Arnault, a free marketeer who whispers in the ear of every president. Bernard Arnault's empire, the LVMH boss, has never hidden his allegiance to France's pro-business establishment right. He's close to his fellow billionaire Vincent Bolloré, and above all, he is pragmatic, according to Le Monde. He's now preparing for the far right's rise to power. A long read there on the intersection of business and politics in France. Also, Le Monde has Andy Burnham entering Downing Street, appointing a former defense minister, John Healey, as Chancellor of the Exchequer. And let's see, one more story for you as well. Laurent Nunez, France's interior minister, is saying that trusting police officers and gendarmes never means shielding them from judicial oversight. This comes as lawmakers considered a petition against the presumption of self-defense for law enforcement. The interior minister wrote in Le Monde that the proposed bill creates neither privilege nor impunity for the French police. Those are some of the stories from Le Monde. You can check those out on their site. You can also sign up to our own daily newsletter. That is the Monocle Minute. Head over to monocle.com/minute. For now, though, here on Monocle Radio, it is time for this week's edition of Tall Stories.
1: To best embed a new urban development into everyday city life, leaning into local vernacular can be key. In China, community courtyards and bamboo groves may seem cliché, but used correctly, they can help to tie the city of the past with the societal needs of the present. You're listening to Tall Stories, a Monocle production brought to you by the team behind The Urbanist. I'm Andrew Tuck. In this episode, Thomas Pinheiro takes us to Chengdu's West Village.
2: On a recent trip to Chengdu, I made time to get acquainted with a local celebrity. Not the giant panda, despite the stiff competition, but architect Liu Jiakun. His standing in the city has only grown since taking home the Pritzker Bronze Medallion in 2025. Rather than a defined style, Jiakun favors belonging in architecture and is deeply attuned to local life, history, and memory. This perhaps explains why, unlike most of his fellow laureates, he practices almost exclusively close to home, with many of his best-known projects in Chengdu. I'm particularly interested in what's widely considered Jiakun's masterpiece, the West Village Complex. Within a single city block in a residential area, the project combines sports facilities, cultural venues, commerce, and offices, all wrapped around a vast courtyard. It's nothing short of a megastructure. Approaching from the west on foot, though, there's little sense of its full mass. A relatively low concrete structure with a Cabuzian air emerges among the trees. It sits comfortably within the neighborhood, with ground-level shops preserving the street flow. As I climb the stairs, fitness studios, gyms, and martial arts schools lend the building a distinctly wellness-oriented character, very much in step with broader trends in urban China. Warm-ups, stretches, and push-ups spill into the open-air corridors, where generous ventilation comes courtesy of the elements. It's only from above, looking out across the courtyard, that I grasp the true scale of the complex. Its footprint alone is roughly equivalent to 6 football pitches, 3 of which are, in fact, integrated into the scheme. 5 to 6 stories up, the rooftops are given to a running track. Locals refer to it, rather poetically, as road in the sky. It seems only right that I follow it. The track traces the silhouette of the courtyard in a continuous multi-level loop stretching 1.6 kilometers and allowing residents to jog or cycle an impressive distance within a single city block. On the northern edge of the site, the track transitions into monumental ramps that zigzag down towards the courtyard. By the looks of it, the spot is a popular hangout for the city's alternative tribes. Teenagers in chains, black clothing and combat boots prove that the site's appeal extends well beyond sports. The ramps touch the ground where a pre-existing indoor swimming pool remains, a trace of the socialist era that Jakun intentionally preserves. Sheltered from the city, the courtyard is not wide open like a traditional plaza, but is subdivided into multiple sections and planted with bamboo groves. This is the project's heart, a place to slow down. I do so from a small bamboo chair at one of the many tea houses, nursing a pot of tea and a bowl of sunflower seeds. It's not long before locals strike up a conversation. First comes a father in his mid-40s, who often plays in a rock band on site, with a handful of other dads. Then, the tea house owner herself joins in. Fixtures of Jakun's courtyard, they point to some of the building's defining traits, including the use of rebirth bricks. Recycled from the rubble left behind by the tragic 2008 Sichuan earthquake, they serve as a memorial and they embody a sense of resilience. But my fellow tea drinkers are quick to note that Jakun's work also evokes more pleasant memories. In Chinese tradition, the courtyard itself is associated with domestic life, sociability, and also leisure. It's an elemental architectural feature woven into everyday life for countless generations, at least until recently. This feature has been steadily disappearing from Chinese urban landscapes as modern towers, like those surrounding the West Village, have come to dominate. Sitting here between cups of tea, I can see how architecture can preserve traditions, not through cliched recreations that appeal to nostalgia, but through thoughtful design that recasts their underlying wisdom for modern life. With that in mind, I make my way back into the neighborhood. All that walking and chatting has worked up an appetite, and there's only one thing left on the agenda, a bowl of richly spiced dandan noodles.
1: Tool Stories is a Monocle production from the team behind The Urbanist. This episode was written by Thomas Pinheiro and produced and edited by David Stevens. Be sure to subscribe to the podcast to receive new episodes every week. I'm Andrew Tark. Goodbye, and thank you for listening, City Lovers.
0: Thanks very much there for that episode of Tall Stories to Andrew and the team. There will be a brand new episode of The Urbanist also coming up in a couple of days on Thursday at 2000 London time. This is Chris Chermak. I'm with you at Midori House and I've got music, so don't go anywhere.
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0: 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First up for this hour, it's Charlotte Cardin.

0: Future Islands there with Seasons Waiting on You. Dean and Anderson .Paak, before that from South Korea as well. 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
0: Welcome back to Monocle Radio. Chris Chermak still with you at Midori House. Next up, we are heading to Puerto Rico, the massive star that is Bad Bunny.

0: Dijon there out of the United States with Yamaha, taking us to 1500 here in London. Fernando Augusto Pacheco will be with us in a little while. He's got the stack.
1: You're listening to Monaco Radio in association with Chanel Watches. Inspired by racing yachts, the J12 reconnects with its original inspiration and its original world, water. Both immensely soothing and peaceful, yet capable of unlimited strength. It is this breadth, balance, and singularity that define the intrinsic values of the first unisex sports watch by Chanel. A sensory icon designed to transcend horizons that has shaped the world of watchmaking for more than a quarter of a century. Chanel Watches, official timekeeper of Monaco Radio.
0: It is 2200 in Manila, 1600 in Zurich, 1500 here in London, and 10 a.m. in Montreal. That's the time on Monaco Radio, brought to you by Chanel Watches. Coming to you from our studios at Midori House in London, I'm Chris Chermak with you on Monaco Radio for just one more hour. In a moment, Fernando Augusto Pacheco will bring us the latest edition of The Stack. After that, Laura Kramer will take over in Zurich, among other things, to have the entrepreneurs and the premiere of this week's edition of Monaco on Design with our design editor Nick Manise and Grace Charlton as well. That's all coming up, plus the Monaco Daily at 1800 London time and a closer look at some of the day's top stories and lots of music. But first, here are the day's main news headlines. Lebanese President Joseph Aoun will meet President Donald Trump today to present a plan on how to disarm Hezbollah. President Aoun will look to gain support from the White House to push Israel to withdraw its troops from southern Lebanon as well, in accordance with a previous agreement between the three nations. The UK's new Prime Minister Andy Burnham has announced that he will cut VAT on electricity bills. The move comes as the freshly appointed government's first to help ease the cost of living in the UK. Taiwan will intentionally slow down its mobile internet speeds for the first time during its annual civil defense drill in August. The slowdown is meant to test how civilians could communicate in an emergency, such as a Chinese invasion. And Boeing has asked the US government to seek clarity from the European Union over a 3 billion euro loan package to its European competitor, Airbus. The move threatens to reignite trade tensions between the two rival aerospace companies, which were quelled in 2021 after a 17-year dispute. I'm Chris Chermak, and that's the news here on Monaco Radio.

0: We'll have the stack in just a moment, but first, earlier today on The Briefing, when she was 17, Miki Matsubara left her native Osaka to try her luck as a singer in Tokyo. 2 years later, she recorded a debut song which would not only make her a household name, but would go on to be played time and again long after her death as well. The city pop track, Mionaka No Door, Stay With Me, has now officially racked up over 500 million streams on Spotify. First of all, let's have a listen to a little bit of this record-breaking song. Stay with me. Miki Matsubara there, of course. And on The Briefing, Thomas Waterhouse spoke with our senior Asia editor in Tokyo, Bureau Chief Fiona Wilson, as well as our senior correspondent for Monocle Radio, Fernando Augusto Pacheco. Let's have a listen.
1: First of all, it makes me smile. You know, I've listened to the song millions of times, and once again, I feel uplifted. And I think it's the perfect example of city pop, which is this Japanese genre from the 80s, which, you know, it was a very optimistic music. You know, it was kind of a fusion of soul, of disco, of yacht rock. You know, it was a booming time for Japan. And, you know, I think the fact that it made me smile, and it's crazy to think that that was her debut song. I mean, and she created this, so that's fantastic.
2: Fiona, let's come to you. You've lived in Japan for a while now. How iconic a song is this in Japan, in daily life? Is this something that you hear often walking around Tokyo?
3: I mean, I do hear this song so often. I think I've rarely had a karaoke night where this song isn't sung by somebody. Yeah, it's just such a, you know, it's such a famous song. Many of these city pop songs are, you know, that one probably more than most. And, you know, it's hit this incredible number on Spotify, this 500 million streams. But yeah, it's one of a number of these city pop songs. I mean, it went out of fashion city pop. You know, it really represented, as Fernando just said, this optimistic time, economic boom. And it kind of went out of fashion, but it's had an absolute revival. Many of these singers, Matsubara herself is no longer with us. She died in 2004. But many of these songwriters, like Tatsuro Yamashita is another, he's often sort of called the king of city pop. All his albums have been re-released, repressed, and they come out in coloured vinyl. They're huge sellers. If you go into Tower Records, there is still a Tower Records in Tokyo, the vinyl floor has a massive city pop section. So it's very much alive and kicking, this genre.
2: And Fernando, we're talking here about huge numbers of listeners who are tuning into this song. Do we know what kind of Spotify users are actually listening to this song?
1: I think the interesting thing here is, of course, city pop is becoming big in Japan again, but it's not just in Japan. If you go to Paris, if you go to London, even our HMV, yes, we still have the HMV there in Oxford Street. I feel there's more and more compilations of that type of music. And it's interesting that we're not talking about people that are nostalgic for the time. We're talking about young people who are listening to this on social media as well. In fact, Mionaka no Door became viral in 2020 because very randomly an Indonesian singer covered that song, and suddenly people say, hold on, let's listen to the original one. So I think the majority of the listeners actually are coming from outside Japan, of course still Japan, but also from many parts of the world.
2: And Fiona, you mentioned this is a singer that died in 2004. How is she best remembered in Japan?
3: I mean, I think honestly, that song is, you know, the most upbeat you could imagine. You know, she disappeared from view. She had cancer. She died of cancer, and she really retreated. She was known in the sort of latter part of her career as a singer. She used to sing songs from big anime films, series, and she's very much connected with that genre as well. So, yeah, I think she's very much connected to this. It's a bigger movement. I mean, city pop is an interesting genre because many people can't really define it. And some people say it's more of a vibe than a genre. But when you hear it, you think, oh, that's city pop. You know, it's a bit funk. It's a bit disco. It's a bit tropical sometimes. And it's just this incredible kind of 1980s in a bottle. And I think if you looked at Fuji Rock last year, this massive outdoor festival, sort of Japan's Glastonbury, One of the absolute headliners, in fact, probably got more headlines than anyone, was Tatsuro Yamashita, who ran through all his hits, you know, 1980s onwards. And his wife is another, you know, city pop legend, Mariya Takeuchi, and she had this big hit, Plastic Love, and they played that there. So these songs really are sort of backdrop of for many people's youth. But I think Fernando's right. It's also something that young people are interested in now.
1: If I may pick up from what Fiona said, I think especially the young generation, they want to crave for something a little bit more optimistic in their lives. And I agree with what Fiona said. City pop is this mix of genres, but it is a vibe. When I think of city pop, I think I'm in an island, I think I'm in Okinawa with a lovely drink in my head, in my hand. So, you know, you kind of have this whole image, even art. You have Hiroshi Nagai. He used to do the vinyls, the covers for all those kind of city pop artists. And he's very much in vogue now. If you want to buy a Hiroshi Nagai original print, that's quite expensive as well. So it's a beautiful vibe. I'm very much pro-city pop here.
0: Thomas Waterhouse there, speaking with Fiona Wilson and Fernando Augusto Pacheco earlier today on The Briefing. Listen back online now or tune in. The Briefing is live every weekday at midday London time right here on Monocle Radio. We've got lots of great music a little bit later on this hour, but first, let's turn to the world of print and hear The Stack.
1: Hello and welcome to The Stack. This week it was a pleasure welcoming Jonathan Openshaw, Global Brand and Content Director at Belmond, to talk about their annual print magazine, Mons. And we also go on a visual journey through typographic history with Richard Ardagh. Enjoy the show.

0: From Midori House in London, this is The Stack, 30 minutes of print industry analysis, and I am Fernando Augusto Pacheco. We start the show welcoming a former Monocle colleague, Jonathan Openshaw, now the global brand and content director at Belmond, the renowned group with their impressive collections of hotels, iconic trains, river cruises, safaris and restaurants, is also a big believer in print, publishing a beautiful yearly magazine called Monds. To discuss their latest issue, which have stories ranging from a photographic love letter to Rio's legendary Copacabana Palace to the historic restoration of Villa San Michele on the hills above Florence, here is Jonathan to tell us more.
1: Belmond is a boutique collection of hotels, trains, lodges, boats. So we're around 45 properties. And we really lean into what we kind of call property first, you know, not just storytelling, but as a group, we approach things very property first. So we are custodians of these amazing properties around the world. So, you know, properties that I think everyone has heard of, they're very much in the kind of culture of their cities. So places like Hotel Cipriani in Venice, Copacabana Palace in Rio, the Venice Simnon Orient Express train. So they're these very, you know, loved, layered properties which have a real sense of like connection to culture, to community, to place. And so for Belmond, we really don't want to be a kind of cookie cutter luxury brand. We don't want to go in and create uniformity across these amazing historic properties. We want to pursue this like property first approach. And that is obviously very operational. It's very how we kind of run the properties. It's very much how we kind of grow the group, looking for these like special historic brands and places. But also in my role, it's really how we approach our storytelling. So it's how we kind of celebrate that sense of history, that sense of place. It's how we kind of bring out the different kind of layers of the stories and make sure that when people go to our properties, when we welcome guests into our properties, they get a real sense of, you know, not just the building itself, but the location, so the destination. So we kind of really look at how we can champion the stories of community around our properties, how we can engage in local culture, and how we can, I guess, add our own layer of history onto these already very layered properties. So that's kind of where my role as the kind of, you know, global director of brand and content comes in, is making sure that we're, you know, preserving and perpetuating the properties, but also keeping them alive. So not treating them as open-air museums, but really treating them as these vibrant places where people can go to really get a sense of the destination.
0: From what you're telling me, of course, storytelling is essential for Belmond in a way, because, you know, those properties, as you say, they're quite magical. They matter to the city. So there's plenty to discover about it, right? And I think that's where your job comes in, you know, in the magazines, in online form as well, right? So tell us, how do you showcase this storytelling of the brand?
1: Yeah, it's quite layered, I'd say. We have a, you know, reasonably complex, I guess, complex by design ecosystem. So, you know, we're here today maybe to talk about the magazine, yes. And we really do, we love print, we invest in print. We're quite unique in the way we invest in print, actually, and we should talk about that. But we are obviously, you know, we're a luxury brand in 2026. We're very focused on digital as well. So we have a, you know, very vibrant, always on digital ecosystem, which ranges from, you know, how we tell our stories on Instagram. YouTube's been a massive focus for us recently, and we're doing lots of kind of short film commissions, and really we've seen kind of amazing traction on that in recent months. And, you know, we have events, we have these amazing physical locations. So there's all these different kind of, I guess, tools at our disposal of how we can, you know, tell our stories, celebrate our stories, meet our guests, create deeper relationships with our guests. But for me, print was always going to be very important. Maybe it's my training at Monocle.
0: Yes.
1: But, you know, I've always really believed in the power of print, and that print's really a kind of media format that's worth investing in, and you have to invest in it. And I think, yeah, maybe it's for a few reasons. I mean, really, a lot of it's about enhancing our guest journey. So print creates an amazing touch point along the way. So, you know, whether it's welcoming someone into the lobby of our hotels, whether it's, you know, waiting for them in their room, whether it's being sent out to kind of our like important guests, or, you know, other people that we want to create this kind of ongoing conversation with. So it's kind of there with them on property, but it's also there before and after their stays. So it's a nice way to kind of extend that brand relationship. And yeah, I think Monde is our flagship print product, I guess. We bring it out once a year. It's our way to, you know, champion the stories from the last 6 months, look ahead to the key stories of the next 6 months. Yeah, it's our way to, I guess, you know, celebrate those, give them a platform. And also, you know, as a brand, it's a very useful way for us to cross tell our stories, really. Mm. So, you know, if you're staying at Copacabana, you're reading an amazing story about Splendido in Portofino, then that might encourage you to look further. So there's a few different reasons why we use print in that way, and we can talk about the magazine maybe, but the other area that we really invest in print is our book partnerships and collaborations. So we have three book partnerships currently, and they're kind of covering different areas of the brand story. So they kind of hone in on, you know, food and beverage for our cookbooks, contemporary photography and art for our photography books, and then a kind of big heritage piece in our coffee table book. So they kind of dial up and down different parts of the brand.
0: I want to discuss books soon, but let's talk about this new issue. I have to say, I think I came across on an Instagram post, or it's so elegant, the cover. It's beautiful, you know, it's actually a fun magazine. So tell us a bit more about this issue. Is this the fourth one, right? Or you correct me if I'm wrong.
1: This is, yes. Yeah, so we had the magazine before, but we relaunched it when I joined. So this is the third of the kind of new look magazine, yeah. And it's actually interesting you say you came across it on Instagram because, yeah, we definitely see it as a kind of like print anchor for this whole digital campaign that happens around the magazine. So we really amplify it. We amplify it on our Bellman Stories. We amplify it on our YouTube. Lots of the features actually have QR codes. We kind of all love to hate QR codes, I think, after COVID. But, you know, they are a nifty way to create that relationship between formats. And the cover shoot for this one is phenomenal.
0: It's phenomenal.
1: It's in Brazil.
0: Cataratas. Never been there.
1: Cataratas, an amazing hotel, kind of deep in the... it's actually the only hotel in the UNESCO World Heritage Site of Iguazu Falls. You know, this kind of beautiful pink heritage-style property. We work very closely with UNESCO and with the local government on, you know, preserving the property, making sure that it's really working in harmony with the UNESCO site itself. It's literally, you know, it's on the doorstep to the falls. So when, you know, obviously Iguazu Falls, major tourist site for Brazil, can get quite busy during high season. But when the park closes, when all the buses and cars depart, Cataratas is the only hotel in the falls. So you have this amazing kind of front row seat walking down, you know, 2 minutes and you're looking out over the falls. And so, yeah, we wanted to commission a lead piece kind of celebrating all the ways in which the hotel works with local communities, so with a lot of indigenous communities locally, how they're kind of bringing traditional kind of wisdom and learning into the hotel. So in the well-being experiences, into the food and beverage experiences, and also, you know, how we're working with local groups to preserve the local jaguar and other wildlife. So yeah, we just wanted to look at all the ways in which the hotel's kind of engaging with place. And so we sent Leticia Lefer, who's a fantastic contemporary photographer, and we just sent her there to do a kind of mini residency, gave her a week, just spend time at the hotel, a very open brief, and just kind of explore the hotel and location through her lens. And yeah, the result is this incredible shoot, which I think speaks for itself. And as soon as we saw it, we knew it was the cover. So yeah, it's fantastic.
0: One thing I like about Monde is it doesn't feel very PR-y, if I may say. So there's another actually story in Brazil that really caught my eye, which is a photo shoot inside the Copacabana Palace. And then I just realized, of course, the photographer is Angel Castellanos, which is one of my favorite photographers as well. It's sexy, it's vibrant. I love that. And I think maybe that comes from your experience as an editor in other magazines before as well, right?
1: I think 100%, for sure. I love this is becoming our Brazilian special.
0: Yeah, of course.
1: we always try to shine a light on you know, all of our properties, but our hero properties like Copacabana Palace, you just want to come back.
0: Special year for them.
1: Special year. So many layers to tell. And yeah, the Angel Castellanos shoot is a really nice story, actually, because it actually came from a... he was doing a shoot for Vogue, and so obviously requesting access to the property, he had this kind of story that he wanted to tell, which was really around his very personal memories of kind of, you know, being a young photographer in Rio, the kind of almost like the place that Copacabana inhabits in his like imaginary. And it was woven together through, you know, actual events that he'd experienced at Copa, but also kind of legends that he'd heard around Copa, memories, like even ghost stories. He had this very like layered approach to what Copa meant for him. And we loved it. And we obviously approved the Vogue shoot and then worked with him to extend the shoot slightly so that we could see what came out of it. And we were thinking of a feature for the magazine for sure. And actually, it was so successful, we turned it into one of our books as well. So it's a photography book, his first kind of major book, I think I'm right in saying. So yeah, it became a photography book with RVB, who's our publishing partner for photography and based in Paris. And we launched it at Paris Photo last year. And Helda was there and did a book signing. So yeah, it was a really lovely, quite organic way that it grew out of, you know, something that was already happening on property, and then we could really get behind it, invest a bit in it, amplify the story. And for sure, I think a lot of that comes from my training as an editor. So, you know, having come through magazines, having known how stories can kind of slot together and create that kind of vibrancy that you're really looking for in a print magazine, I think that's very much how I now approach a different brand ecosystem. And there's obviously a lot of like commercial needs and imperatives, but I think that editor's eye is really key to how I approach my work still.
0: Jonathan, out of curiosity, I mean, in all your properties, are you able to get a copy of Monde?
1: Yes. Yes, we distribute it globally. So all of our, you know, hotels, trains, lodges, total international distribution. So again, it's that we want to be property first. We want the properties to feel very much like themselves. But also we need Belmond to be present. We need it to, you know, Belmond is a very kind of respected brand. It has a certain promise of quality. Mm. And so there's key ways that we want to kind of show up in our properties and make sure that you really know you're having a Belmond experience. And I think print's an amazing way to do that. It's just, you know, a little like brand ambassador that can sit in the properties. It's tactile, it can be shared. And so, yeah, I think it's a way that we can make our guests really feel like they're at a Belmond.
0: I just want to mention briefly another story I loved. It was Breakfast of Belmond. I mean, again, incredible photography. And I think it's a way as well to kind of showcase what you have in your properties and how different it is as well, right? As you said, every property is quite unique in its sense. It's not just kind of corporate kind of type of hotel chain, if you know.
1: Totally.
0: What I mean.
1: Yeah, I think we're very aware that there are these kind of like loved moments on our properties, quite kind of iconic moments, you know, the breakfasts, the tennis courts, the balconies, the pools. There's these things that people keep returning to. And so we, you know, we want to kind of celebrate those, you know, only at moments, those moments you can only really have at that property, on that property. And I think they also kind of set a unique rhythm to the property. There's a really important thing around Belmond, which is our, you know, expertise in and commitment to what we call slow luxury, but, you know, which is really about taking the time to slow down, to discover a pace, a very personal pace, these kind of daily rituals and rhythms that go from breakfast to pool and just help you kind of disconnect from your daily life and reconnect with a more kind of timeless rhythm. I think this is really, really important to what makes Belmond unique. So yeah, I think all of those rituals are key. And I think, again, print really helps support that because print is a good way to get us off our phones, get us to put our phones down for 10 minutes. And, you know, you lie by the pool with a magazine or you flip through one of the books over a cocktail.
0: There's even a crossword in the magazine. I think that's so important if you're by the pool, you know.
1: Yes. There's a lot of play. We wanted to do some things which have a bit of a wink and a play. There's a humour to Belmond, which I think is really key for us as a brand. We don't want to lose it. You know, at the end of the day, I think in some ways we have an Italian soul as a company. One of our first properties was the Hotel Cipriani. We have an amazing portfolio, kind of unrivaled portfolio in Italy. So I think there's a kind of Italian soul. We're part of LVMH, so there's part of a French company, but I think there's something very British about Belmond as well. We're a British luxury brand in some ways. And I think that comes from, you know, a certain style or a certain humour. And yeah, we don't want to lose that humour. I think it's important.
0: For all the print lovers listening to us, of course, the magazine is a thing of beauty, but there are a lot of books that you guys publish as well. I wonder if you can give us just a little taster of some of your more recent releases. I know there was a special Madeira book in partnership with Appartamento. I really liked that one as well.
1: Yes, so Madeira is going to be our next release. Well, it's on the market now. We're actually having a launch event. Yeah, I mean, maybe I can explain. We have three collections. So we have a cookbook collection, which we do with Appartamento. We have a photo book collection, which we do with RVB. And then we have a coffee table book collection, which is in partnership with Assouline, who's also part of the group. And I think each of them, they're very different publishers, very different audiences, and we deliberately try and, through our collaborations, through our publishing collaborations, we try and kind of like nudge the brand, I think, slightly in new directions, maybe directions that we couldn't go in the core brand, so we couldn't go on our kind of global Instagram or even our magazine maybe, but it allows us to explore a different part of the Belmont story, and obviously reach different audiences. And all of those books, we have, you know, a very kind of omni-channel launch strategy with events, with digital, sometimes with paid, with different amplifications. So again, they become this kind of anchor, physical anchor, or like meeting point that then allows us to tell lots of different Belmont stories around them. So yeah, and the cookbook collection's fabulous. We're in, so Madeira will be our fifth in that collection. We have cookbooks on Liguria, Campania, Penang, the list goes on. We've got a really exciting one coming up actually that was shot in Peru. And yeah, they're really, you know, it's not a brand project. It's a really like valid cookbook in its own right that has 25 recipes. It has different location shoots. It really celebrates, you know, the many different like producers and suppliers that exist around our hotels and that we work with. And yeah, they're really, again, it's all a kind of photography monograph. So one photographer goes to the location, they shoot everything, and they're really, you know, amazing contemporary photographers, which is a big part of Belmont as well, like investing in photography, investing in like the best creatives today. And so yeah, they're beautiful objects. They're very kind of colourful, vibrant, collectible. They look great as a set on your bookshelf. So yeah, it's been a really lovely way to explore all those rich kind of, you know, food and beverage stories that are so much part of hospitality and just finding a different way into them.
0: Thank you very much, Jonathan. And the latest issue of Mons by Belmont, of course, is out now. For more information, go to belmont.com. And now, if you're interested in typography, you must listen to this interview with designer Richard Ardagh and his new book, Type Archived, a visual journey through typographic history, a fascinating look at typographic treasures from engraved punches and mattresses to the type and printing presses that put ink to paper. Here is Richard with more.
2: I have always enjoyed making things. And as a child, I was fascinated with Lego and drawing and these sort of things. I got into skateboarding, which is a very visual culture and has a real DIY ethos. So that's all wrapped up in it. And I'm sure that I absorbed a million references, both graphic influences and music, actually. It's such a rich culture. And then I went to art college and may not have appreciated it at the time. This was Central St. Martin's in the early 2000s, but I had some of the best typography tutors in the world teaching me. And so again, their influences drip-fed in. And shortly after leaving college, I met Graham Bignall, who I now run New North Press with. And I'd had an induction into letterpress while I was at art college, but I was sort of wanting to do everything. It was screen printing, it was bookbinding, it was one of many things. But through the encouragement of Graham, I really got into using letterpress. And as I said, eventually we formed a partnership from what was essentially his collection. But there's something about holding the tangible objects, letters as things, and building them, despite people not seeing all the work that goes into it in the finished print, some of that tangible quality comes through. And I'm just fascinated by the process that I'm continually learning and the production of these really unique outcomes.
0: Well, if you read the book right on the preface, there is a quote there. Type is something that you can pick up and hold in your hand. Mm. That's how you'd start a book, right?
2: That was said by Harry Carter, a famous typographer, and that was in the 1960s. So that was still at a time where letterpress was being used as a widely used method of production. And he was giving a lecture to bibliophiles, so book lovers, and he was sort of trying to get them to think about the methods of production, not just the finished product. So don't just concentrate on the letter forms. Think about the punch, the matrix, the type, the inking, the choice of paper, and that's why you see what you see and hold in your hand the experience of a book.
0: And, you know, a lot of the content in the book, and, you know, there was something called Type Archive, which unfortunately, I believe, closed down in 2023, right? But you had access to, you know, wonderful kind of material in a way. Give us a little introduction. What was Type Archive for those who perhaps didn't came across it?
2: I have to be careful because I could probably talk for hours on this subject, and I need to stress that it was it was something that existed for 30 years, and really my involvement was only in the very last throes of that period. So, here's a short version.
0: Mm-hmm.
2: By the 1990s, letterpress was really only in the hands of collectors. So private presses and a few small commercial printers would have a letterpress machine, but just for specific outcomes. And so the people who produced the type, which is what this book is about, fell into very hard times, and the prices of metal were soaring from the 1970s onwards, and so they all fell apart. And amazingly, which isn't the case in a lot of countries in the world, in this country, we managed to save all of that technology. And that's really down to a small handful of people, and in particular, Susan Shaw, who set up this place, originally called the Type Museum, later called the Type Archive. It was in Stockwell, and it had been built as an animal hospital. So a Victorian building made strongly enough to house horses and elephants and giraffes and all sorts of things. So she originally saved the Monotype Corporation, which is a later version of this technology, and not only brought the machinery to Stockwell, but the staff. So working there, still when I started in the 2010s, were staff who had spent their whole career working with this technology. We're talking 70 years upwards. And they were so fluent in it. And we're talking, this is precision engineering, right? Mm-hmm. We're talking accuracy to 2/10,000ths of an inch. So type can be as small as 4 point. Everyone knows the point system from choosing their size of font on the screens, and up to very large wood type. So we're talking about a huge spectrum, but accuracy was key.
0: Well, that's a nice explanation. I'm sure you could even. But one thing I am intrigued about is how those techniques are being used today. I know it's in the hands of specialists still, but do you see a revival of it, perhaps more than in the 90s? Let's say.
2: Yeah, I think what's interesting is that there's a generation now who are craving tactile experiences. Mm-hmm. The craft resurgence, whatever we call it. You see it in pottery and all sorts of other craft disciplines. Perhaps even the COVID lockdowns reminded people how important that sort of thing is to have as part of your life. But what I'd say is that all of this machinery that makes this technique possible had been an industry. And it was quite a closely guarded industry, and it was about productivity. And now, letterpress machinery is in the hands of artists. So what we're seeing is something quite different, and people perhaps not obeying the rules that were set out for 450 years about what good practice was. People are throwing white spirit on their ink and dabbing it everywhere and smudging things because it's a form of expression. So I would say that through New North Press, where I teach and run with Graham, we held an exhibition in 2010, and we contacted all of the letterpress studios around the world that we could find. And at that time, it was about 25 presses. There were probably more, but they were the ones who agreed to be part of our exhibition. And then 10 years later, in 2020, we had another exhibition, and we were absolutely blown away. It was an open call at that time to try and catch everyone we could. And we had over 200 artworks on the walls. It was a protest posters-themed exhibition, so it was really layered thick with all sorts of messages. But to give people a theme and say, make what you want to with this topic, it was fantastic.
0: And I love that the technique is very much like almost an antithesis to AI, for example. I think, you know, there's a quote by Eric Spiekerman as well. I think he's talking about the book and the technique. What do you have to say about this?
2: Funnily enough, I was with Eric yesterday.
0: we like Eric here in Monaco.
2: I'm not name dropping.
0: We like him here in Monaco.
2: He's a very interesting character because he's seen so many different technologies and excelled through them all, and has really embraced letterpress now, and even twisting the techniques so that he uses polymer plates to print from, you know, bypassing the traditional casting of type and things like that. I think part of what people are craving with this craft resurgence is authenticity. Mm-hmm. And I think my daughters can immediately see something that's AI generated that would fool me. And I think people's senses are sharpening to that sort of thing. And what they really want is genuine messages and genuine expression. And that energy gets fueled into this.
0: One thing I have to say about the book, coming back to the book as well, that it is very detailed, and I love that. You know, you have all the techniques and you divide in chapters, cast iron, steel, you know, copper, bronze, and I love that. So there's also, for those who are a bit nerdy, perhaps they want the kind of the nerdier elements. I think that's the kind of the book for you as well, in a way, right?
2: Yeah, I think I had a real agenda in my mind that I wanted my dad, who's in his 80s, to be able to pick up the book and appreciate the subject without having to know all of the knowledge, because you could write a whole book about one of these objects, really, mm-hmm. genuinely. It's very visual. It's mainly photography, but I couldn't put the photos in without some sort of caption. And I say in the introduction, a lot of these photos I took, not entirely understanding what these things were, but they caught my eye. And then later, going into the research of them, I realized how important they were. The first ever sans serif font. Everyone will know the London Transport font, for example, Johnston or Gill or Helvetica, very famous examples. But when that was released, we had the books at the Type Archive, the sales records. No one bought it for 30 years. There was no recorded uses, and it was called grotesque because people found it shocking. It was like a naked font. The serifs had been cut off it. So from 1816, we don't really see any uses. And only later it becomes part of the vocabulary, you know, the voices, the range of things we have now. And it's ubiquitous. It's everywhere now, sans serif. But London was the home of these things, slab serifs and Clarendons and all these things. And yes, it does get incredibly nerdy. And that's
0: good.
2: Why
0: it's good.
2: I'm measuring my answers a little bit, but hopefully words are universal. And we have Hebrew script and different Arabic dialects. These technologies catered for almost every language of the world, so it's certainly not Latin alphabet pro-European origin.
0: It's fascinating. You know, you mentioned that your partner knew North Press, but you also have your own studio as well. Tell me more about your studio as well.
2: Well, I'm a graphic designer, but really I make physical outcomes. So print is my medium. And this project was the perfect excuse for me, because I design books for a living. Now I'm designing a book that I can also write, which means that I'm not negotiating with the person who's written it to make it fit to my page and all of those things. And it's photography and other things as well, which I've dabbled in for the sake of this. I think I've probably sort of sailed myself up a certain river, which may not be advantageous depending on what the future of design is, in that every graphic designer nowadays knows how to make apps and do things on screen and all of that, but that's not my interest, and so I focus on sort of specialist high-end print projects for galleries and the art market mainly. But with those values in mind, I poured them into this book. And I run my graphic design practice, where I work on my own or with some helpers as needed, alongside New North Press. So on a good week, I have this lovely balance of quick things on screen, back and forth. I'll cycle to the repro house to check some proofs. I'll come back and finish something off. And then the next day I'll be at the letterpress studio teaching or making some of my own work, and go to bed with a sore back and dirty hands. And you see what I mean? I quite like having multiple things going. And in a way, I think my practice benefits from that, doing a little bit, having to do something else, coming back to the original thing and seeing it with fresh eyes to reevaluate, and chipping away at it slowly to make it the best it can be.
0: Thank you, Richard. You can buy a copy of Type Archived at Volume Publishing on vol.co. And that's it for this week's show. My thanks to our editor, Mariela Bevan. Any comments or queries, feel free to write to me, Fernando, at fpnmonaco.com. 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I'm Fernando Augusto Pacheco. Until next time, it's goodbye from me.
3: 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A brand new one comes out every Saturday at 10 a.m. London time. Chris Termack with you at Midori House for the rest of this hour. We've got music next.
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0: Lola Leland, the French actress and singer, with a classic there, Lola Allo, Yuxek and Bertrand Bourgala before that as well. 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
0: Welcome back to Monocle Radio. Chris Tremack with you for just a few more songs. Laura Kramer in Zurich taking over at 1600 London time. This next track is from Brazil. It's Jorge Ben.

Harmonical Radio in Bangkok, I'm James Chambers.

0: Italy's Mine Enterprises. 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That's it from me, Chris Chermak at Midori House. Laura Kramer taking over in Zurich. She'll bring us The Entrepreneurs.
1: You are listening to Monocle Radio in association with Chanel Watches. 7 times stronger than steel, the J12 ceramic is unmatched in its resistance to abrasions over time. Yet its greatest strength lies in its softness. Polished with diamond powder, it feels as smooth as silk against the skin. Combined with the Calibre 12.1 manufacture movement, the exceptional material embodies all the expertise and cutting-edge technology of Chanel watchmaking. An invincible softness that becomes one with whomever wears it. Chanel Watches, official timekeeper of Monocle Radio.
2: It's 1800 in Doha, 1700 here in Zurich, 1600 in Lisbon, and 8 a.m. in Vancouver. That's the time on Monocle Radio, brought to you by Chanel Watches. Coming to you from Studio 4 here in our Zurich HQ, I'm Laura Kramer, taking over from Chris Chermak in London. Coming up this hour on the latest edition of The Entrepreneurs, we meet the founder of Neurospace. It's the only privately funded German space startup to have secured contracts with both NASA and SpaceX. At 1800 London time, we'll be joining Andrew Muller for the Monocle Daily, and there'll be plenty of music along the way as well. That's all up ahead here on Monocle Radio. But first, here are the day's main news headlines. China is considering tougher export controls on its artificial intelligence and semiconductor technology. The move aims to make it harder for Western countries to gain access to some of China's most advanced technologies. Lebanese President Joseph Aoun will meet President Trump today with a plan to disarm Hezbollah. The talks come as Lebanese troops move back into parts of southern Lebanon. Israel still controls some areas. Aoun will ask the White House to back efforts to have Israel withdraw under an existing agreement. Nicaragua's President Daniel Ortega says the country will no longer hold elections. The UN has accused his government of turning Nicaragua into an authoritarian state. Ortega says the move will stop what he calls parties backed by the United States from returning to power. And prediction markets are continuing to grow in South Korea despite betting on them being illegal. Platforms such as Polymarket remain easy to access. They continue to operate in a legal gray area. I'm Laura Kramer, and that's the news here on Monocle Radio.

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1: Hello and welcome to The Entrepreneurs on Monocle Radio, the show all about inspiring people, innovative companies, and fresh ideas in global business. On today's programme, we're heading to space and hitting the slopes. First, we'll meet the CEO of a German space startup that's already won contracts with both NASA and SpaceX.
2: Putting something into space was so amazing. It was so crazy. And the Proton was one of the largest rockets, and I was overwhelmed.
1: And later,
3: Slovenian ski jumpers rule the world, and so do the skis they use to break records and win Olympic golds. Join me, Guy Delaunay, as I visit Slatnar, the family firm that flies higher and further than the rest.
1: More from our man in the Balkans on the way. This is The Entrepreneurs with me, Tom Edwards. You're listening to The Entrepreneurs. Earlier this year, the Artemis II mission returned to Earth after its historic crewed lunar flyby splashing down in the Pacific after delivering a small research satellite called Taurolus. Built by Berlin startup Neurospace, the suitcase-sized satellite tested electronics by repeatedly crossing the Van Allen radiation belts, technology the company hopes will power future lunar rovers and robots. With just 22 employees, Neurospace is the only German privately funded space startup to have secured contracts with both NASA and SpaceX. Berlin-based journalist Yegor Mostovchikov visited the company's headquarters in the German capital to meet its founder, electrical engineer Irene Selvanathan. He began by asking Irene about the start of her journey.
2: I was born in Sri Lanka, and this was 1980. By 85, we had to leave Sri Lanka because the war was getting really bad at that time. And so my parents had friends in Germany, and they just asked, like, you can come here. It was not easy as a foreigner, and especially at that time, Germany was totally different still. It was during the Cold War. Berlin was surrounded by the wall. Yes, it was really tough. But on the other hand, I learned a lot to, you know, get more confident with everything. Even though I was a huge dreamer, I'm a small person, and got always underestimated all my life. I loved electronics, and I learned to work with tools, and my parents were never like, this is male thing and so on. I was always allowed to work with tools, repair stuff, and my sister was looking at me like, why don't you study something like that? And she's like, what? Electronics? Like, oh, you can study this? Yeah, why not? And the next day, we were just going to the university. She just helped me, like, let's have a look. Electrical engineering, and it was still possible to just start. I was like, okay, let's become an engineer. My parents were really proud, especially my father. He was like, yes, that's great. Electrical engineer, that's good.
4: What was that in space that got your attention and made you enter this career?
2: I really loved science fiction. From childhood on, I wanted to build a starship. When I was finishing my studies, and I took a lot of time during when I was starting, my father died and I got into some kind of crisis, and it took me a while to finish everything. So then it was like, okay, what shall I do? And I was like, I love to go to space. I really love to go to space. But it was like nearly impossible in Berlin, what to do, where. And then I saw a notice for a job, you know, like offer. And there was the Soyuz rocket, like printed on that. Mm-hmm. It was just on a whiteboard somewhere at the university, and it was behind a lot of other papers, you know, and I was just ripping all these off, and it's like, why is the Soyuz on it? And then they were looking for an electrical engineer. It was a little startup, and then I was applying. And that company became quite popular. It's one of the largest in its field, actually, which is called Exolaunch. So I worked there for 5 years, and I had the opportunity to also be going directly to the launch site. At that time, it was Russia and Kazakhstan, so Baikonur. And so, yes, this was amazing. I remember still when during the interview, while they were telling me Yes, and then you need to build this device. This is an additional device for the launch vehicle to manage the satellite deployment. And then it is also important that you should go there and integrate and test. And they were telling it in a way that this was something really exhausting and bad. And I was like, is he talking about the Soyuz rocket and I'm allowed to go there? Is he serious? And he's like, yes, and then you have to fly to Moscow and there you have to get into something which looks like a plane and then it will get you to Baikonur. It will bring you there. And so on. And it's like, what? Trying to still be very serious. It's like, yes, sure, I can do it. And Tom was like, this is so crazy. They allow me to go to the rockets.
4: So you saw how the rockets are launching into the space,
2: yes.
4: Right? How was that?
2: Amazing. The first time it was in Baikonur, I saw the Proton launching. This was 2017. And then this was also our first launch ever. Yes, putting something into space was so amazing. It was so crazy. And the Proton was one of the largest rockets. And it was everything. It was like an earthquake and so loud. And just, I was overwhelmed.
4: Do you dream of going to space yourself one day?
2: Yes, sure. I would love to. So I'm having the zero gravity flight again. This is my second or third time. And we will fly this parable, and it's amazing.
4: When did you decide that you want to do your own thing?
2: So I worked there for 5 years and got the possibility to change to an aviation company. They were giving me a great offer, and I was like, why not trying out something, a different field and so on. But at the same time, there was something like, okay, maybe you should also have your own company. But it was very risky at that time. But still, I just registered, named it Neurospace because there was an idea what we can do and so on. And I just let it run because it was just a side project because it was 2020 and it was shortly before Corona. So there was no possibility to grow at all. We were not even allowed to rent a room because of the lockdown and no access to investors. So it was really hard.
4: You talk a bit about the plans of the company. What is the ultimate goal that you envision, like the absolute dream that you want to achieve with the Neurospace?
2: Land on Moon or Mars with our devices. Of course, both would be great. And just like to explore all these things and being part of creating, you know, Moon and Mars life and states and so cities or whatever, and being like major part of it, with supporting with unmanned vehicles and robotic applications, doing the maintenance. And of course, I would love to see it on my own.
4: Do you have some sort of an ideal timeline when those things are going to happen?
2: So we hope in actually a few years, 3 or 4 years, to really get our rover on the moon. We are looking for missions, possibilities. It's not that big problem anymore from the technological perspective, but we, of course, have to see if the missions are available and if we are allowed to be part of it and how the finances will go there, because it's not very cheap going to the moon.
4: Yeah. The Helios mission is not your first mission in space, right? You did the first one in the 2025.
2: Yes, this was also with SpaceX. So there is a European company named the Exploration Company, and they are building capsules, so also for manned application, for example, to get to the ISS and also to the moon. And they were testing a smaller version of the capsule to see how it performs in space. So they had the opportunity to take some payloads. And we booked the payload, which was like roughly about 20 by 30 centimeters, so not much. And we're thinking of how to test the rover within this small dimension. And we said what we wanted to test in low gravity, zero gravity, is actually we have designed our own mechanics for the rovers. We didn't copy anything from other usual rovers. We went a total different direction. So we were thinking like, okay, is it actually capable of starting with the rocket, with all the forces, the impact of this, you know, start, all the vibration and shock and so on. Can it handle it? And then in zero gravity, will all the deployment switches work? Will the motors start to work and turn? And how will they act in zero gravity? And will the suspension systems, will they go up and down and so on? So we have created this experiment within this box where we were then starting to turn the motors, the switches and all these things.
4: How does a small startup from Berlin establish such partnerships, like with SpaceX, for example? How did you manage to do that?
2: So the German Space Agency was telling us, we are not interested in the moon at that time. And we are talking about 2023. And so they then, at a certain point, promised us, okay, give us some application. We can manage something about maximum 200,000. And so we wrote down a whole proposal and everything, handed it in, and then they said, okay, no, we don't have money. But that guy, the responsible person, remembered us. And then NASA had given this possibility of being part of the Artemis II mission with satellites. That person remembered us and came back being like, okay, see, this is a tight mission. You just have a few months for everything. But you are the only company who is anyway dealing with the moon here in Germany. So we are focused on moon. And that's why I will give you the possibility. You will get the slot and to build a satellite. You can write me a proposal, but you have to do it within 24 hours. Like a small abstract was not the full proposal, but the whole project idea, what I would do within a 12U satellite. And we won't give you any money. So it was still like, okay, small startup, no money, and no money for a satellite. So how to build a satellite for €0? And so I was calling companies I knew and like, oh, do you have a camera? Oh, do you have a structure? And so on. It's like, I don't have money for this. It's just like, but therefore you get the opportunity for a NASA mission. And some, really few jumped in. And I was just like, okay, I will apply for the mission, even without money. I will just write down and hand it in and let's see. They accepted the abstract and wanted to have more. So we had about 1 month to write a full proposal. And the deadline was 31st of December. So we sat there on Sylvester. And yes, on January, suddenly everything started. NASA accepted our proposal and we were in. And then all things started, all the discussions started. We had weekly meeting where like sometimes 20 to 30 people of NASA were in. And also two people from DLR, so the German Space Agency. And then they all realized, I think for NASA it was completely clear, but the German side was like, okay, this is getting serious. They're talking about international agreements suddenly, and this has to be done, all these things. And my plan was like, I let it run. I will take care of the money as soon as it gets important. And then it got important, and they had a lot of requirements. Then somehow the government jumped in and said, this is actually a very interesting and important project because being part of this NASA mission and Germany, in addition to Orion, having more experiments on this board for the first manned mission to the moon. And so, yeah, they gave us then money. It was like starting also negotiating. It was a low amount at the beginning, but then they saw, okay, this is really much. The whole requirement were crazy. We just took an open source satellite bus, but when we rebuilt everything because it didn't match that much. So we have redesigned all these things and did it actually at the end.
4: How long did it take?
2: The moment where we started to build our own satellite was 9 months before handover. Yes, there we started to design our own satellite very fast.
4: Very fast.
2: They were all not believing, especially also the German Space Agency and so on, I don't think you will manage it. This is nearly impossible. They also said they kept the expectation very low. So the goal of the mission for that proposal was, okay, you have to manage to hand over a working satellite And this has to be launched by NASA. So this is more or less the level where everything ends and where the money was put in. And they said, if you manage to make it beep, then we are impressed. So this was how they were putting in the money and defining the goals of the mission.
4: And how did the mission go itself?
2: So the mission was, for us, not that much satisfying, even though we have fulfilled all the goals of the proposal. So we did everything. We had the handover and we had the launch and it was successful and the satellite has beeped. The thing was that we got informed a few days before the launch that our major ground station is not available because it didn't get the commissioning. So we didn't have access to the satellite for more than a half orbit of the satellite. And this mission is quite tough. So you only have one high elliptical orbit, so our satellite got deployed at roughly 42,000 kilometers away from Earth, which is a really far away. It's farther than geostationary satellites. And then the satellite will reach 77,000 kilometers. Within that time, we have to find the satellite, and it's just like a tiny little sand grain in the ocean, you know? So we had to find it, and then we had to start to steer it. The thing was that even the other two ground stations said it was the same provider, that they cannot get a good signal from a satellite. So this made us a bit desperate. We were already in this mission. We just had 8 hours to contact the satellite. And they said no contact possible currently. And then I was at the launch site at that time and talking to the Argentinian team, who were also part of the Artemis II mission with their satellite. And they were jumping in and they were like, okay, let's take our ground station. And at least we can record everything, which Tacheles, this is the name of the satellite. And they did it. They found the satellite. It was a crystal clear signal, actually. And everything was working fine. We could even see that it was... So it had the command, like, as soon as you got deployed, you have to turn 360 every 12 minutes. And it was doing it, and it was pinging us. And so we could even see that the signals which we sent from our mission control to the ground station, the satellite was receiving it, actually.
4: Oh, wow.
2: So this part was everything working, and it was responding all the time.
4: Wow.
2: And waiting for our commands, actually. And so this was just amazing. And then to also see that actually this whole satellite was working really good from the beginning on.
4: This is amazing. So what's next for NeuroSpace?
2: So, of course, we are now talking with the German Space Agency and also with NASA already for Artemis 3 and 4. And so 3 is not very interesting from NeuroSpace perspective because it's low Earth orbit, but we will build the satellite bus. So this is the idea, but offering the payloads for every other company who wants to have an experiment on board. So to share this mission with other companies. And for Artemis 4, we will just see if it's, again, Tacheles, the same mission, or even now, because we now know how to do it, going far. Maybe in direction of the moon or something.
1: That was Irene Selvanathan, the founder and CEO of NeuroSpace, in conversation with Yegor Motsovshikov. You can find out more about the business by heading to neuro-space.de. You're listening to The Entrepreneurs. Now, the snow may have melted on the mountains, but Slovenia is still basking in the glow of a spectacular ski jumping season. Their athletes dominated the World Cup, with Domen Prejec claiming the men's title and his sister, Nika, winning the women's prize for the third season in a row. They also picked up a hatful of medals at the Winter Olympics, including 3 golds between them. And they achieved all that on skis made by a small family firm based in a village at the foot of the Julian Alps. But Slatnar didn't start out as a ski manufacturer. It was making parts for the auto industry before CEO Peter Slatnar decided to match his engineering expertise with his passion for ski jumping. He told Monocle's Guy Delaunay how this tiny player has soared to the top of the sports equipment world.
3: If you watched any ski jumping in the past season, you'll know the 2 names were inescapable, both of them from Slovenia. One was Preutz, the name of the all-conquering siblings who simultaneously hold the men's and women's world records, plus world and Olympic titles. The other was Slatnar, the logo boldly emblazoned in blue on their otherwise white skis. Oddly enough, Chief Executive Peter Slatnar wasn't always in the sports equipment business. Originally, the family firm made parts for the auto industry, but Peter found that was all pressure and no passion. So, 20 years ago, he made a switch.
5: I was ex-ski jumper, and I have a lot of contact with coaches, the athletes. They say, we need some bindings, we need some equipment, because this equipment, what we use now, is not enough good. It's too much plastic and broke, and we have a lot of problems. They say, please try to make something. And this was the start.
3: What makes your bindings different? Because you, as I understand it, within a year of starting to make these bindings, almost all of the world-class ski jumpers were using them on their skis.
5: Easier to count the jumpers who didn't jump with our equipment. This is only two Germans. In this, all others used more or less our equipment, our ski jumping bindings. Yeah, this was quite fast.
3: It's incredible that this small family company dominates the elite level at that ski jumping.
5: Yeah, because the ski jumping sport is quite small. This is a small family, and we know each other around the world. And the alpine ski, there is another business, because this is more, you see the big companies, big concern. Here is more or less niche work, one-to-one, especially in the World Cup. And we find here a good way, good solution, and try with simple bindings. And the high quality, less problem.
3: You then took over the ski jumping ski production from Elan. I think this was 10 years ago. And for a small family company, which is having success with bindings, was that a bit of a risk for you to then start doing the skis as well?
5: This was, we even not imagine how big step is this in how big shoes we step. We think this shoes is, we know this shoes is big, but not so big than was later. We figure out we are a small company. We cannot pay a lot of money bonus to the athletes. We say we can produce the skis. We can try to produce the best skis for you, especially custom made, but no bonuses. We have a lot of jumpers who jump in our skis, and nobody gets no money, support or something.
3: That hasn't stopped elite competitors clamoring for Slatnar skis. At the Winter Olympics, jumpers representing every country from Japan to Bulgaria were using the Slovenian-made equipment. And it's the personal connection that's valuable to athletes like Andrzej Lanišek, who won Olympic gold in the mixed team event.
6: We are working with Peter, with his team. We go through some videos which we have from training, and then we try to communicate which ski, which model we should use. It's a lot of work behind the scenes. Peter is with a heart in ski jumping. It's really nice to have his equipment. I'm really privileged to be jumping here with his equipment, and yeah, I'm really grateful for all the work he has done.
3: Of course, it's the ski jumping equivalent of a two-way street. Peter Slatnar is happy to credit the feedback from elite competitors for the continuous development of his world-beating equipment.
5: We have people who was the ex-jumper. They are both the jump in the world championships, and they have a lot of experience. And I was also the ex-ski jumper. And this is the base, a lot of experience, a lot of knowledge, and also good connection with coaches, with athletes, and the best idea maker, the athletes themselves. And we get really, really good technology results from these athletes, a lot of information.
3: And probably nobody is giving more information than the reigning World Olympic and World Cup champion Domen Preots. Unsurprisingly, he views Slatnar and its staff as key members of his winning team.
7: You know, I compare Slovenian ski jumping to NASA. Like in Slovenia, we have everything so close. You go to test and then you go develop. And I imagine NASA works the same way. They have a laboratory, they have testing facilities, and when they test something, they go back straight to laboratory. And we can do the same. We can do testing on a ski jumping hill, and 15 minutes away you have Slatner, who produces skis, and he produces also the bindings.
3: Not every jumper reaches the global elite, and Slatnar is keen to service them as well, because sales to ski jumping clubs is what keeps the company profitable.
5: We sell between 1,200 to 1,800 pairs of the ski per year produced, and most of them we sell.
8: Who are you selling to?
5: We sell to the whole world, all clubs, all nations. Where is the snow is also our skis.
9: So there's a lot that goes to the ski jumping clubs, the ski jumping schools, in essence.
5: Yes, yes, a lot of. And they love our skis because it's light, price is the cheapest from the compare with other producer. And also our delivery is really fast because we have everything on the stock and we can deliver the skis every minute, so really, really fast.
9: How does it feel to see your family name and also the ski jumpers from Slovenia being so successful as they have been over this past year?
5: To see this in TV, on these newspapers and everywhere is this nice feeling. But this is not our goal. Our goal is work good, hard and harder. Because good results from the athletes, this is just one stamp. You are in the right way. Keep this way, make better, faster and even more precise.
1: 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And that's all for this episode of The Entrepreneurs. 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
3: Mietit sä mua?

That was Elite with Not Cute Anymore. It's almost 1700 in London, 1800 here in Zurich. We've got some great news from Tokyo on the way next.

0: You're listening to Monocle Radio in association with Chanel Watches. The strength of the Caliber 12.1 manufacturer movement lies in its uncompromising robustness. Yet it is the infinite smoothness with which it delivers the seconds that guarantees the J12's flawless chronometric precision. Visible behind is a perfectly circular oscillating weight and 191 meticulously assembled components, reflecting the prowess of the Caliber 12.1. The embodiment of Chanel's watchmaking excellence with understated strength. Chanel Watches, official timekeeper of Monocle Radio.
1: It's midnight in Perth, 1900 in Beirut, 1800 here in Zurich, and 6 a.m. in Honolulu. That's the time on Monocle Radio, brought to you by Chanel Watches. Coming to you from Studio 4 here in our Zurich HQ, I'm Laura Kramer. Coming up on Monocle Radio, we'll be heading to Japan to hear a triumphant story about city pop. In an hour's time, we'll unpack the day's biggest stories on the Monocle Daily with Andrew Muller, and I'll also be taking a closer look at some of the top stories we're following here. That's all up ahead on Monocle Radio. But first, here are the day's main news headlines.

China is considering tougher export controls on its artificial intelligence and semiconductor technology. The move aims to make it harder for Western countries to gain access to some of China's most advanced technologies. Lebanese President Joseph Aoun will meet President Trump today with a plan to disarm Hezbollah. The talks come as Lebanese troops move back into parts of southern Lebanon. Israel still controls some areas. Aoun will ask the White House to back efforts to have Israel withdraw under an existing agreement. Nicaragua's President Daniel Ortega says the country will no longer hold elections. The UN has accused his government of turning Nicaragua into an authoritarian state. Ortega says the move will stop what he calls parties backed by the United States from returning to power. And prediction markets are continuing to grow in South Korea despite betting on them being illegal. Platforms such as Polymarket remain easy to access. They continue to operate in a legal gray area. I'm Laura Kramer, and that's the news here on Monocle Radio.

0: Now let's check in on a story we're following today. When she was 17, Miki Matsubara left her native Osaka to try her luck as a singer in Tokyo. 2 years later, she recorded a debut song which would not only make her a household name, but would go on to be played time and time again, and long after her death. The city pop track has now officially ranked up over 500 million streams on Spotify. Earlier on the briefing, Thomas Waterhouse was joined by Monocle's senior Asia editor and Tokyo Bureau chief Fiona Wilson and Monocle Radio's senior correspondent Fernando Gustavo with more.
1: First of all, it makes me smile. You know, I've listened to the song millions of times, and once again, I feel uplifted. And I think it's the perfect example of city pop, which is this Japanese genre from the 80s, which, you know, it was a very optimistic music. You know, it was kind of a fusion of soul, of disco, of yacht rock. You know, it was a booming time for Japan. And, you know, I think the fact that it made me smile, and it's crazy to think that that was her debut song. I mean, And she created this, so that's fantastic.
2: Fiona, let's come to you. You've lived in Japan for a while now. How iconic a song is this in Japan, in daily life? Is this something that you hear often walking around Tokyo?
3: I mean, I do hear this song so often. I think I've rarely had a karaoke night where this song isn't sung by somebody. Yeah, it's just such a, you know, it's such a famous song. Many of these city pop songs are, you know, that one probably more than most. And, you know, it's hit this incredible number on Spotify, this half a billion streams. But yeah, it's one of a number of these city pop songs. I mean, it went out of fashion city pop, you know, it really represented, as Fernando just said, this optimistic time, economic boom. And it kind of went out of fashion, but it's had an absolute revival. Many of these singers, Matsubara herself is no longer with us. She died in 2004. But many of these songwriters, like Tatsuro Yamashita's another, he's often sort of called the king of city pop. All his albums have been re-released, repressed, and they come out in coloured vinyl. They're huge sellers. If you go into Tower Records, there is still a Tower Records in Tokyo, the vinyl floor has a massive city pop section. So it's very much alive and kicking, this genre.
2: And Fernando, we're talking here about huge numbers of listeners who are tuning into this song. Do we know what kind of Spotify users are actually listening to this song?
1: I think the interesting thing here is, of course, city pop is becoming big in Japan again, but it's not just in Japan. If you go to Paris, if you go to London, even our HMV, yes, we still have the HMV there in Oxford Street. I feel there's more and more compilations of that type of music. And it's interesting that we're not talking about people that are nostalgic for the time. We're talking about young people who are listening to this on social media as well. In fact, Mayonaka no Door became viral in 2020 because very randomly, an Indonesian singer covered that song, and suddenly people say, hold on, let's listen to the original one. So I think the majority of the listeners actually are coming from outside Japan. Of course, still Japan, but also from many parts of the world.
2: And Fiona, you mentioned this is a singer that died in 2004. How is she best remembered in Japan?
3: I mean, I think honestly, that song is, you know, the most upbeat you could imagine. You know, she disappeared from view. She had cancer. She died of cancer, and she really retreated. She was known in the sort of latter part of her career as a singer. She used to sing songs from big anime films, series, and she's very much connected with that genre as well. So, yeah, I think she's very much connected to this. It's a bigger movement. I mean, city pop is an interesting genre because many people can't really define it. And some people say it's more of a vibe than a genre. But when you hear it, you think, oh, that's city pop. You know, it's a bit funk. It's a bit disco. It's a bit tropical sometimes. And it's just this incredible kind of 1980s in a bottle. And I think if you looked at Fuji Rock last year, this massive outdoor festival, sort of Japan's Glastonbury, one of the absolute headliners, in fact, probably got more headlines than anyone, was Tatsuro Yamashita, who ran through all his hits, you know, 1980s onwards. And his wife is another, you know, city pop legend, Maria Takeuchi, and she had this big hit, Plastic Love, and they played that there. So these songs really are sort of backdrop of for many people, for many people's youth. And I think Fernando's right. It's also something that young people are interested in now.
1: If I may pick up from what Fiona said, I think especially the young generation, they want to crave for something a little bit more optimistic in their lives. And I agree with Fiona said. City pop is this mix of genres, but it is a vibe. When I think of city pop, I think I'm in an island. I think I'm in Okinawa with a lovely drink in my head, in my hand. So, you know, you kind of have this whole image. Even art, you have Hiroshi Nagai. He used to do the vinyls, the covers for all those kind of city pop artists. And he's very much in vogue now. If you want to buy a Hiroshi Nagai original print, that's quite expensive as well. So it's a beautiful vibe. I'm very much pro city pop here.
0: That was Monocle's Fiona Wilson and Fernando Augusto Pacheco in conversation with Thomas Waterhouse earlier on The Briefing. If you missed it, you can listen back online on monocle.com. Don't go anywhere. We've got more music on the way.
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0: Nothing but music now for the rest of the hour, starting out with a track from Thundercat and Tame Impala. This is No More Lies.

0: either way it goes. My therapist told me that I should tell you the truth, and but you're still angry. So sometimes I feel like I still should have lied. I tell you the truth because I care, but I also lie to you because I care. But if I tell you the truth, I guess I can sleep better at night. But then it looks like I don't care because I'm telling you the truth. I mean, I guess I'm just not a... Everybody hates when they get to that part when they realize that I don't want to tell you I don't care, but if it seems like I don't care, it doesn't mean I don't care. It just looks like I don't care. Because my emotions have been sanded off. I live in LA, sweetie. What do you expect?
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0: From Argentina, that was El Dia del Amigo. 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
0: Hello there, Laura Kramer here with you on Monocle Radio. We will be joining Andrew Mueller very soon for the Monocle Daily. That's at the top of the hour. Right now, though, music from Lorde.

0: That was Delulu. It's almost 1800 in London. That's where Andrew Muller is standing by. He's live next from Midori House with the Monocle Daily.
1: You are listening to Monocle Radio in association with Chanel Watches. The strength of the Caliber 12.1 manufacture movement lies in its uncompromising robustness. Yet it is the infinite smoothness with which it delivers the seconds that guarantees the J12's flawless chronometric precision. Visible behind is a perfectly circular oscillating weight and 191 meticulously assembled components reflecting the prowess of the Caliber 12.1, the embodiment of Chanel's watchmaking excellence with understated strength. Chanel Watches, official timekeeper of Monocle Radio.
2: It's 1 a.m. in Chengdu, 1900 in Amsterdam, 1800 here in London, and 1300 in New York City. That's the time on Monocle Radio, brought to you by Chanel Watches. The United Kingdom's new cabinet meets for the first time. France's far right and far left at least appear to agree on Elon Musk. And is official encouragement of culture a help or a hindrance? I'm Andrew Muller. The Monocle Daily starts now. Hello and welcome to the Monocle Daily, coming to you from our studios here at Midori House in London. I'm Andrew Muller. My guests Marie LeConte and Jonathan Fenby will discuss the day's big stories and will visit West Village, an entire new district of Chengdu. Stay tuned, all that and more coming up right here on the Monocle Daily. This is the Monocle Daily. I'm Andrew Muller, and I am joined today by Marie LeConte, author and political journalist for titles including The New Statesman and Foreign Policy and Prospect, and Jonathan Fenby, journalist, author, and former editor of The Observer and The South China Morning Post. Hello to you both.
3: Hello.
2: Marie, first of all, you have been to Santander, by which I don't mean you have been to the bank. You actually went to the town of that name.
4: Yes, I did, due to a very poorly planned, very last-minute holiday with my partner. But actually, we ended up having a lovely, lovely time. We wanted to go somewhere, and turns out that was the only place left in Europe that was not extortionate. I would really recommend it. So there's a really beautiful museum designed by this quite grand architect, whose name now escapes me, and I think is essentially there, as far as I can tell, because they got jealous of Bilbao and the Guggenheim there, because that's 100 kilometres down the coast. So yeah, really good museum. Fantastic food, like, because it's where they do the albacore tuna, the quite white, the smaller tuna.
2: Okay.
4: So if that's your thing, let me tell you, like, you can essentially eat quite cheap tuna at every single meal in Santander, which I did. My boyfriend found that a bit odd and I think slightly off-putting, but that just did not, I didn't let that stop me. And yeah, beaches are really beautiful as well. Yeah. It's a fantastic place.
2: Is it that akin to that thing where, like, you go to basically any small to medium-sized town in Italy, or indeed, I guess, in Spain, and just find yourself thinking, God, this is really nice?
4: Yes, and it did make me think afterwards, gosh, I think the British economy really is not doing so well, because I can't think of a single place of 150,000 people in Britain where I could spend 3 days and going, gosh, like, I've not even done everything I wanted to do and I already have to leave.
2: Jonathan, as we were discussing earlier, you have not been anywhere exciting since you were last here, but because we will be talking about matters French later in the show, I was wondering, Jonathan, he said leadenly, is there perhaps a good single volume history of France you might recommend to listeners who would like to be brought up to speed on the context?
3: Well, since you ask, Andrew, yeah, I did write such a book myself, A History of Modern France, The History of Modern France,
2: if you say
3: as well
2: so
3: as
2: yourself.
3: Biographies of de Gaulle and the general book about my views on contemporary France.
2: Well, more on those shortly, but we start in the United Kingdom, where recently installed Prime Minister Andy Burnham is on day two. Seems to be going all right so far, though. That's what they said about the Titanic, etc. He has now assembled his cabinet, which bears little resemblance to the predictions of professional room readers. His Chancellor of the Exchequer is John Healey, whose resignation as Defence Secretary did much to hasten the demise of Burnham's predecessor in 10 Downing Street. His Foreign Secretary is Ed Miliband, who was bookmaker's favourite for Chancellor, and his Home Secretary is Shabana Mahmood, who was already Home Secretary. Here is some of the first meeting of the first Burnham cabinet.
5: Life's hard out there, isn't it, at the moment? You heard me talk about the doorstep in Makerfield. We need to every day think, well, what can we do just to take that little bit of pressure off people's shoulders, just to give them that little extra sense that help is coming, so that they can have that bit of hope that things are getting better. We need to be a cost of living government, and getting that cost of living down and looking at all possible ways of doing that. I talked yesterday outside in Downing Street about bringing back hope, and that's got to be us, isn't it? We've got to do that. We can do that. And we've made a start today. We made the announcement about removing VAT from household electricity bills. It's not everything, but it shows our determination to do something about people's living standards.
2: Andy Burnham, the Prime Minister, speaking earlier. Murray, first of all, that was obviously the slightly painfully performative part of the Cabinet meeting, done, I think, in some knowledge that a camera was rolling. But what do you make of the tone he struck there?
4: I think it was very good politics. So, you know, removing VAT off electricity bills is only going to save, I think, the average household around £45 a year. So it's not a massive thing.
2: It's
4: but politically,
2: better than nothing.
4: Mm. Exactly. But also, I think politically is very wise. I think one of the big mistakes Keir Starmer made when he came in, and that was kind of that wave of optimism of thinking, oh gosh, you know, finally we have a government who's going to help and do things. And they just cut winter fuel allowance very quickly, you know, for older, you know, for pensioners. And there was that sense of going, oh, okay, you know, they didn't even bother to really explain what was going on. They just said, oh, well, there's no money, so we're going to have to start cutting things immediately. Entirely predictably, that did not go down well at all with voters. So I think coming in and saying, so on the very first day, he said, you know, I want to end homelessness. That was the first thing. The second thing is the electricity bills. These things, which are actually not massive, but I still, I think, signal that he actually wants things to be better. He's someone who's at least trying, and I think that was a fault of the Starmer government. I think Burnham is someone who's going to at least try to make things better. May fail, but at least is giving it an honest go.
2: Jonathan, is there a deliberate attempt here to try to put some distance between, whether in style or content, between himself and his predecessor, which he sort of has to do, I guess, because otherwise voters are going to be asking the reasonable question, well, what was the point of changing Prime Minister?
3: Yeah, absolutely. He comes in with hope, and this is going to be a circuit breaker, and we're going to change everything. The trouble, of course, is that can he deliver?
2: Well, indeed. I mean, the three big cabinet appointments, the other three great offices of state, Murray, all three of them were surprising in one way or another. But do we glean anything from that about what kind of government he intends to run?
4: So I think the most significant appointment by some distance was John Healey at the Treasury. Mm-hmm. So he's someone I've interviewed a number of times. I really rate him for what it's worth. I know I'm only one political journalist, but I've always really respected him. And I think a lot of people do as well. Like, he's someone who's very liked in the Parliamentary Labour Party, which is kind of what you want, I think, as a chancellor. You want a chancellor who is personally liked and respected, because they will be the, you know, the person kind of essentially saying no to everyone for quite a long time. So I think that was a really good one. It doesn't feel very political either. Like, we know obviously what he makes of defence, because he was defence secretary, but he's not someone who seems to be incredibly kind of ideological. He's not going to be someone with a very political base at the Treasury, which I think is what Number 10 wants now. Number 10 wants to be able to kind of do its own thing without having the Treasury kind of swanning in and saying yes to this and no to that. I think keeping Shabana Mahmood at the Home Office is a decision that I understand a bit less.
2: Mm-hmm.
4: She proved to be a very, very controversial part of the Starmer government. And I think Burnham's task is to regain all the voters it's shed. His predecessor shed to the Green Party, to the Lib Dems, to just people who don't want to vote anymore because they're very disappointed by the Labour Party. Shabana Mahmood is one of the people who I think made those people leave. So it'll be quite interesting to watch him trying to get them back, you know, while keeping her in post. Ed Miliband, I think, is the mystery box out of all three. Like, he's not actually someone who I think always struck me as someone who was particularly interested in foreign affairs. I think the Syria vote for the Real Politics Nerds of 2013, I believe, when mm-hmm. he was Labour leader, proved to be very controversial. He's not someone I think people necessarily think of as a great kind of foreign policy mind. But yeah, so that one will remains to be seen, I think, what will happen. But yes, I will say interesting appointments. I'm not kind of coming at this saying, oh gosh, you know, this is it. Now this is, you know, Britain is on the right track again. I don't think it's a disaster either. But yeah, let's wait and see, she says slightly boringly.
2: On the Ed Miliband appointment as Foreign Secretary, Jonathan, which is, as Mari says, was a bit of a surprise. It would not be the first time, perhaps, that an incoming leader has made Foreign Secretary somebody he would just rather was out of the country? Or is that
3: absolutely.
2: Is that being overly cynical?
3: No, I think that is absolutely right. I think parking Miliband on at London Airport is the best thing that Burnham can do in his own book.
2: And the other two appointments, someone like Mahmood, does that signal that the... And as Mari also pointed out, she was much criticised by a lot of Labour voters for embodying and enforcing a hard line on immigration. I mean, Burnham is clearly telling us here that that is there to stay, it or not.
3: Yeah, but Burnham is talking here to the right, to the hard right, if you like, to the voters whom Labour has lost to reform, who can be happy with Mahmood's policies in general. And as for Healey, I think he will do what he's told, and once he's looked at the figures. And the danger is that having looked at the figures, he will find that he can't do very much.
4: So my one slight worry on your point is that actually, you know, like the data does show that I think the reason why Reform is doing so well in the polls is because they've picked up a lot of votes from the Conservative Party. They've not actually, you know, that there's not this kind of massive block of people going from the Labour Party to Reform. So that they've been chasing. And again, that's what Starmer did as well. Morgan McSweeney, his chief of staff, like that's kind of what they did, trying to chase that kind of nearly mythical Reform vote. Not unreasonably in a way, because historically politics was about Labour, you know, Labour governments trying to chase Tory voters and vice versa. But I think in this case, they need to shore up the left vote, because that is the one that really has hemorrhaged out of the party.
2: Jonathan, a couple of other little details which have come up, or I guess this is probably not that little a detail if you are living in Scotland. He has reportedly said a fairly firm no to the prospect of another referendum on Scottish independence. I mean,
3: evolution has its limits.
2: Well, indeed. But that is not surprising given the recent record of referendums in this country.
3: Yes, absolutely. He realises, I think, Burnham, as most other politicians do, or political leaders do, that having another referendum would be very disruptive and open up all kinds of doors they don't want to open up.
2: I mean, he's not coming to this position entirely cold, Murray. He has had nearly a decade in charge of a big city, whereas being Prime Minister was sort of Keir Starmer's first job in government. So he does have experience of being at the top of a thing, though this is obviously a step up. How difficult is it going to be, though, or more difficult, for opposition to land a glove on him? Is he going to be a faster-moving and more slippery target than Starmer was?
4: I'm not sure. And generally, I'm not sure. I'm excited to see what happens, because I think, you know, Burnham, as you rightly pointed out, I think was Mayor of Greater Manchester for a very long time and did a good job there. But before that, he was an MP, he was a minister, he was a special advisor. He'd been in Westminster for a very long time. And politics, I think the problem is that the more time you spend in it, the more enemies you gather. And even, you know, over the past few days, there's already been quite a lot of briefing, you know, slightly arch briefing about, oh, Burnham, you know, so already over, he's already made his last
3: mistake.
4: He's made
3: plenty of enemies with the Starmerites he's dropped.
4: Exactly. So I think he's actually managing to create himself a honeymoon. And I've certainly spoken to left-wing people who don't necessarily love Andy Burnham, but who are saying, as we see it, it's probably at this stage him or Nigel Farage. So we're going to try and play nice for now. How long that lasts for, I think, remains to be seen.
2: Just finally on this, Jonathan, because Nigel Farage has already been up on his hind legs calling this a coup d'etat and insisting that a general election be called. Assuming, of course, that Farage is still in a position to make these demands a month from now, and this is assuming he does win a by-election against a man dressed as a rubbish bin.
3: Or bin face could win, yes.
2: Exactly. But should Burnham be at all tempted at any point in the next 3 years to seek his own mandate?
3: No. Straightforward answer, no. I think he has to get on with the job he has set himself. and prove that there can be hope and stop talking about a return to the 1980s when hope was pretty thin on the ground.
2: Well, to France now, which is now just 9 months from its quinquennial game of will we or won't we vis-à-vis electing a Le Pen to its highest office. It does seem that Marine Le Pen will enjoy the enthusiastic support of Elon Musk, proprietor of online bear pit X, who recently swooned that Le Pen was, quote, France's last hope. It also appears, however, that the affection is unrequited. Requited was the word I wanted. Several officials of National Rally, Le Pen's party, have reacted downright insouciantly to Musk's endorsement. We didn't
3: While saying at the same time, she is indeed the last hope.
2: Indeed, but we didn't ask for any of this, said one, and the average French person doesn't care. Mari, you are the closest we have at this table to the average French person.
4: Oh, God.
2: Do you care?
4: Not massively. I mean, there's a bit of an alien predator kind of thing from what I'm understanding when it comes to Elon Musk and Marine Le Pen, if I'm being honest. I think what's interesting is that in the same week this happened, it was also announced that Jordan Bardella, who is Marine Le Pen's right-hand man, would be speaking at Reformist Party conference over in the fall in Britain. So they're very much, so I think, you know, the French far right is very much about creating links with different far right parties,
3: but not with Musk.
4: So exactly, not with Musk, not with Trump. But I think, you know, it's partially a European thing. Well, you know, like you can be on the French far right, but you're still French. And I think that there's still an amount of doubting America, not quite trusting America. But also just they have eyes. And I don't, you know, I would never vote for Marine Le Pen. I can't deny the fact that she's a very clever politician. She's a very clever woman. She's good at what she does. And I think she can see that the wind is absolutely turning when it comes to Donald Trump. And also that French people, as pointed out by the Rassemblement National sources, is not, Elon Musk and Donald Trump are not popular in France at all, even among the far right, even among, you know, their voters. All the voters they're kind of trying to gain, they'll be trying to gain in 9 months. Like, these are not the people you want.
2: Well, I mean, is the French far right different in that respect, Jonathan? Because obviously Musk has certainly endorsed and enthused about the AfD in Germany, who have seemed generally delighted by the attention. He was a big fan of Reform UK here in the UK, but has since seemed to have fallen out with them and is now keener on Restore.
3: Move further to the right.
2: Yeah. Yes. But is the French far right different in that respect?
3: I think the French far right, and you can say this about other far-right movements too, is basically nationalistic. Mm. And where Musk is bad news is that he's seen as challenging French identity, French individualism.
2: So might they be more willing to listen to this from a French Elon... God, even the thought, God help us.
3: A
2: French Elon Musk equivalent.
4: Long may that remain.
3: Yeah, well, there is none. There isn't one, and for a very good reason. I mean, Le Pen has moved the party and her movement back, if you can say, somewhat towards the centre, giving up on the Frexit movement current, which was strong at the after the time of Brexit, that France should get out of the EU because the EU is basically popular with a lot of the voters the rally will go for.
2: Mm. I mean,
4: I wonder, at risk of splitting hairs, I don't really want to split, if there's a slight difference between a kind of grown-up far-right and a kind of, like, stirring far-right. Because I think, you know, it's worth remembering that Giorgia Meloni in Italy has also rebuked Trump, I think, quite forcefully over the past few months. And she's very clear about kind of putting water between herself and Trump. And I think what they have in common is that, see, like, the Rassemblement National is a really big presence at the National Assembly. Marine Le Pen, as you mentioned, has stood in 75 elections in France. And obviously Meloni is in power in Italy. So you've got those to one side, but then to the other side, when you talk about the AfD, you talk about Reform, Restore, etc. These are parties which are nowhere near power right now. So I wonder if that's not where that kind of difference lies, also of the kind of distance you have from power. Because if you're still essentially a protest vote, you will kind of welcome any attention you can get. Whereas, you know, if you're actively governing or within kind of a few hairs of governing, then you probably do not want anything as destabilising as an Elon Musk endorsement.
3: And Musk is having having Musk as a friend is your worst enemy.
2: Well, just on that, Jonathan, I mean, it is also the case that X and Elon Musk are being investigated in France on suspicions of manipulating the algorithm. Yeah. Perish the thought, obviously. Yeah. But should more countries be doing more or less exactly that, i.e. taking a long, hard look, one, at the influence that this and other platforms are playing in their politics, and two,
3: yes,
2: actually looking into, are you in fact breaking the law here?
3: Are you interfering in our domestic political processes? That is something which is legitimate, I would say, for governments to involve themselves with.
2: But does it surprise you that more of them aren't doing it?
3: Yes.
2: What do you attribute that to?
3: Because they're afraid. They're afraid, as they are afraid of most tech bros.
2: Do you think that fear is justified?
3: No. Stand up to them, stand up to the bullies, and you see where you get.
2: Because on that thought, Murray, like, while we are playing fantasy governments, as we are entitled to do, you know, early in a new government, is that not a statement that this or some other government can make? Because it remains unclear to me why any European democracy is not only tolerating the presence in its online realm of X, but actually engaging with it, using it, and therefore driving business to it.
4: Oh, no, absolutely. And I'm nearly in two minds on it, because I know that Lisa Nandy, who's allegedly culture secretary in Britain, although no one's seen her in years.
3: Yeah.
4: but technically, you know, while not on a silent retreat in Tibet, Lisa Nandy announced that her department would be leaving X a few weeks ago, in which, you know, on the one hand, I obviously welcome, because as you mentioned, I think it sends a message. But on the other, I kind of wanted to think, to say, well, you're the government. Surely you can go further than that. You know, you can at the very least maybe get the entire government off X. Or you can legislate. Here's a thought. As the government, why not do some policy making and actually go that step further? I think it's not quite enough to just say, oh, we probably shouldn't post. Like, if you really think Twitter is that nauseous, which I believe it is, and hopefully they believe it is, then do something more about it.
3: Yeah, governments have abdicated far too much there. Mm. And Musk will and co will take maximum advantage of that.
2: But what do you attribute it to, just finally on this, Murray? Is it actual fear of what a platform like that could do when roused? I don't buy at all the idea that they often disingenuously trot out that this is the best way of keeping touch with our constituents. It isn't. Most of the population of this country does not have an X account. Are they just kind of addicted to it?
4: Yes, I think it's addiction. I think it's complacency as well. And I think, you know, and that's a big problem in Westminster anyway. I think it's a place where entropy is incredibly strong, where nothing ever meaningfully changes. And that's why, you know, the building looks like Hogwarts. Everything is always falling apart. And so many of the conventions are completely sort of like silly from the outside, is because it's a place that very stubbornly refuses to change. And I think X is kind of part of that as well. That there's just, yeah, the movement is very hard, I think, in Westminster.
3: Well, and Musk and his algorithms will make the most of that.
2: Well, to the European Union, which has signed its first ever declaration on culture, in short, it's in favour of it. However, the accompanying statistical analyses reveal a startlingly small quantity of people actually employed by the sector, a mere 8.9 million people, or about 4.3% of the total EU workforce. If we are measuring the percentage of folk employed by culture as an indicator of a nation's cultural health, the EU's highest-browed citizens are the Dutch, the Estonians and the Maltese, while the bloc's most obdurate Philistines are the Romanians, the Slovakians and the Irish. Don't write in, it's all here in the figures. Jonathan, does that total number seem surprisingly low?
3: Yes, because I would be very interested to know exactly how culture involvement in cultural jobs is defined.
2: Even so, even if you're taking the
3: broadest...
2: Because
3: you could say that culture is much far, far wider, to include advertising, media, etc., etc.
2: But even if you're taking the broadest possible view, Mari, I was astonished by that.
4: It was very, very small. It was, you know, I think at most saying, oh, you know, the glory of Estonia, where, you know, everything is culture, the number there being 5% was just a bit depressing, really.
2: I mean, what do we attribute this to? Do we think it's always been the way and we haven't realised because people pay more attention to culture because it's culture than they do to more, I guess, humble and anonymous sectors? Or is it actually just getting more difficult to make a living doing this?
4: I'm not not sure. So actually, to echo Jonathan's point a bit, like, I question a survey that says that Ireland doesn't really have a cultural landscape, or doesn't have enough people working in culture. Like, if you look, like, they punch, you know, Ireland as a republic punches so far above its weight in terms of films, actors, obviously books. You know, the literary scene in Ireland is incredible. So I slightly question the idea. Like, or it might be that, you know, there's only seven of them doing the arts, but they're really, really good at it. But if it's not that, then it shows that, you know, the data may be... Obviously, I would never dream of, you know, questioning the numbers in any way. But yeah, it may be that actually there's more to culture than that. But
3: I think you should question the numbers because they're misleading.
4: Mm. So, yeah, we are rebelling, Andrew. This is a mutiny. But no, more seriously, I do think, as a broader point, it has absolutely become a lot harder, I think, to work in the cultural sector in any kind of way. And I say that as someone who writes and who works in the art to an extent. And it's essentially something, and you see it more and more. I think the sign that an industry is collapsing is when everyone working there is posh and doing it as a bit of a hobby. Mm. And I can only really speak for Britain, but that is absolutely 100% something you see a lot more of in London now than you did 10 or 15 years ago.
2: There has been an accompanying amount of highfalutin talk from some politicians. Jonathan, Emma Raffovich, MEP, a French MEP from the Socialist Party, says, when we defend European cultural sovereignty, we defend culture and democracy, we defend artists, and ultimately we defend European citizens who have the right to be free. Does that make an awful lot of sense?
3: It does. Vis-a-vis the Trumpian approach to culture, which is to make culture part of politics.
2: Because my concern here, Murray...
3: Maybe it always has been part of politics, some would argue. But I think the MAGA kind of approach to culture wars, the very fact the word is used, culture wars, says quite a lot.
2: But my concern is always at moments like this, Murray, that... slightly contrarian view, is there an argument that the best way that any government can encourage culture is either to ignore it or perhaps be vaguely hostile to it?
4: So I agree with this as long as you get GDP growth year on year. Is my point. I think if the economy is really good and the government goes, we don't care about the artists, that's fine. But the artists can be on the dole very comfortably.
3: You need a prosperous state for culture to survive, I think, and prosper.
4: Yeah, I think it's all, annoyingly, it's all about economics, I think. Oh, God.
2: Wasn't that depressing thought?
4: What a conclusion. What an awful conclusion.
2: Murray LeConte and Jonathan Fenby, thank you both for joining us. Finally, on today's programme, Monocle contributor Thomas Pinheiro takes us to West Village in Chengdu to see how local vernacular and modern-day needs go hand-in-hand in this new mega-project.
6: On a recent trip to Chengdu, I made time to get acquainted with a local celebrity. Not the giant panda, despite the stiff competition, but architect Liu Jiakun. His standing in the city has only grown since taking home the Pritzker Bronze Medallion in 2025. Rather than a defined style, Jiakun favors belonging in architecture and is deeply attuned to local life, history, and memory. This perhaps explains why, unlike most of his fellow laureates, he practices almost exclusively close to home, with many of his best-known projects in Chengdu. I'm particularly interested in what's widely considered Jiakun's masterpiece, the West Village Complex. Within a single city block in a residential area, the project combines sports facilities, cultural venues, commerce, and offices, all wrapped around a vast courtyard. It's nothing short of a megastructure. Approaching from the west on foot, though, there's little sense of its full mass. A relatively low concrete structure with a Cabuzian air emerges among the trees. It sits comfortably within the neighborhood, with ground-level shops preserving the street flow. As I climb the stairs, fitness studios, gyms, and martial arts schools lend the building a distinctly wellness-oriented character, very much in step with broader trends in urban China. Warm-ups, stretches, and push-ups spill into the open-air corridors, where generous ventilation comes courtesy of the elements. It's only from above, looking out across the courtyard, that I grasp the true scale of the complex. Its footprint alone is roughly equivalent to 6 football pitches, 3 of which are, in fact, integrated into the scheme. 5 to 6 stories up, the rooftops are given to a running track. Locals refer to it, rather poetically, as road in the sky. it seems only right that I follow it. The track traces the silhouette of the courtyard in a continuous multi-level loop stretching 1.6 kilometers and allowing residents to jog or cycle an impressive distance within a single city block. On the northern edge of the site, the track transitions into monumental ramps that zigzag down towards the courtyard. By the looks of it, the spot is a popular hangout for the city's alternative tribes. Teenagers in chains, black clothing and combat boots prove that the site's appeal extends well beyond sports. The ramps touch the ground where a pre-existing indoor swimming pool remains, a trace of the socialist era that Jakun intentionally preserves. Sheltered from the city, the courtyard is not wide open like a traditional plaza, but is subdivided into multiple sections and planted with bamboo groves. This is the project's heart, a place to slow down. I do so from a small bamboo chair at one of the many tea houses, nursing a pot of tea and a bowl of sunflower seeds. It's not long before locals strike up a conversation. First comes a father in his mid-40s who often plays in a rock band on site with a handful of other dads. Then, the tea house owner herself joins in. Fixtures of Jakun's courtyard, they point to some of the building's defining traits, including the use of rebirth bricks. Recycled from the rubble left behind by the tragic 2008 Sichuan earthquake, they serve as a memorial and they embody a sense of resilience. But my fellow tea drinkers are quick to note that Jakun's work also evokes more pleasant memories. In Chinese tradition, the courtyard itself is associated with domestic life, sociability, and also leisure. It's an elemental architectural feature woven into everyday life for countless generations, at least until recently. This feature has been steadily disappearing from Chinese urban landscapes as modern towers, like those surrounding the West Village, have come to dominate. Sitting here between cups of tea, I can see how architecture can preserve traditions, not through cliched recreations that appeal to nostalgia, but through thoughtful design that recasts their underlying wisdom for modern life. With that in mind, I make my way back into the neighborhood. All that walking and chatting has worked up an appetite, and there's only one thing left on the agenda, a bowl of richly spiced dan dan noodles.
2: That was Thomas Pinheiro in West Village, Chengdu, and that is all for this edition of the Monocle Daily. Thanks to our panellists today, Jonathan Fenby and Marie Leconte. Today's show was produced by Anita Riota and researched by Nkayli Martin. Our sound engineer was Elliot Greenfield. I'm Andrew Muller here in London. The Daily is back at the same time tomorrow. Thanks for listening.

0: 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And he's also convinced himself that somehow his mission is to recreate the Russian Empire.
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3: I'm Laura Kramer, and that was the Monocle Daily. 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

disease.

0: You are listening to Monocle Radio in association with Chanel Watches. The silhouette of the J12 watch sets itself apart with its clean, precise lines. Yet once worn, it is its softness that stands out. Polished with diamond powder, the highly resistant ceramic that adorns it entirely feels as smooth as silk against the skin. A sensory appeal, painstakingly perfected for over a quarter of a century, that reveals the watchmaking excellence of Chanel. An invincible softness that becomes one with whomever wears it. Chanel Watches, official timekeeper of Monocle Radio.
1: It's 6 a.m. in Wellington, 2200 in Abu Dhabi, 2000 here in Zurich, and 1500 in Brasilia. That's the time on Monocle Radio, brought to you by Chanel Watches. Coming to you from Studio 4 here in our Zurich HQ, I'm Laura Kramer, keeping you company on Monocle Radio for the next hour. In a minute, we've got the latest edition of the Foreign Desk Explainer. This week, we look at Japan announcing plans to establish its own intelligence agency, its first since the Second World War. But why now? We'll find out soon with Andrew Muller. Later on, we'll have the premiere of a brand new edition of Monocle on Design, all about what separate luxury interiors from the rest. And I'll also be playing you plenty of music along the way as well. That's all up ahead here on Monocle Radio. But first, here are the day's main news headlines. China is considering tougher export controls on its artificial intelligence and semiconductor technology. The move aims to make it harder for Western countries to gain access to some of China's most advanced technologies. Lebanese President Joseph Aoun will meet President Trump today with a plan to disarm Hezbollah. The talks come as Lebanese troops move back into parts of southern Lebanon. Israel still controls some areas. Aoun will ask the White House to back efforts to have Israel withdraw under an existing agreement. Nicaragua's President Daniel Ortega says the country will no longer hold elections. The UN has accused his government of turning Nicaragua into an authoritarian state. Ortega says the move will stop what he calls parties backed by the United States from returning to power. And prediction markets are continuing to grow in South Korea despite betting on them being illegal. Platforms such as Polymarket remain easy to access. They continue to operate in a legal gray area. I'm Laura Kramer, and that's the news here on Monocle Radio.

0: And now it's time for the Foreign Desk Explainer.
1: Since 1945, Japan has not been like other countries. The Constitution imposed upon Japan after World War II by its American conquerors commits Japan, under the terms of Article 9, to, quote, renounce war as a sovereign right of the nation and the threat or use of force as a means of settling international disputes in order to accomplish the aim of the preceding paragraph, land, sea and air forces, as well as other war potential, will never be maintained. Article 9, if you can stand a Shakespearean allusion this early in a Foreign Desk Explainer, has been more honoured in the breach than the observance. Hamlet, Act 1, Scene 4. Japan actually maintains formidable land, sea and air forces, officially, if somewhat hypocritically, known as the Japan Self-Defense Forces. But Article 9 has, depending on one's perspective, circumscribed Japan's ability to protect itself or given Japan the excuse not to spend the money necessary to protect itself. Article 9 does not explicitly stop Japan from establishing its own foreign intelligence service, but this is nevertheless something post-war Japan has never gotten around to, instead leaving such intelligence gathering as Japan does conduct to various ministries and its national police agency. There have been efforts to gather these capabilities in one building before, but they have been scuppered by infighting, bureaucracy, and an amount of residual nervousness about being seen to revive even the faintest spectre of Imperial Japan's notorious intelligence services, the Tokko and the Kempeitai. That is about to change. Japan's Prime Minister Sanae Takaichi has steered through Japan's parliament, the Diet, the legislation that will eventually permit the establishment of modern Japan's first approximate equivalent to the United States CIA, Germany's BND, or Australia's ASIS. Indeed, it is reported that Japan has prevailed upon all three of those for training, assistance, and advice in setting up their own similar organization. As far as is known right now, the new setup will see a National Intelligence Council, consisting of the Prime Minister and other senior officials, overseeing a new National Intelligence Bureau to consist of about 700 personnel overseeing such intelligence gathering as Japan does, with a full-blown Japanese Foreign Intelligence Service to begin operations in 2028. That's the what. The why, specifically, the why now, is more important. Japan has long been regarded as a pretty soft touch by the cloak and dagger fraternity. This broadcaster was once cheerfully informed by a former MI6 officer that spying on Japan was rarely any more complicated than just calling someone and asking them what you wanted to know. Japan does not even have on its books, somewhat incredibly, a general law against espionage. One attempt to get such a thing through the Diet back in 1985 was scuppered by concerns about overreach and human rights and the fact that it included death as a possible punishment. A previous Prime Minister, Shinzo Abe, did, in 2013, manage to pass the Act on the Protection of Specially Designated Secrets, which is still less stringent than most such strictures, a maximum sentence of 10 years for leaking, 5 years for receiving. Polls at the time suggested that fully 80% of Japanese people disapproved even of that much. Nevertheless, Takaichi has declared that strengthening the law and Japan's intelligence apparatus more generally is a personal priority. And so it should be. It is not just that Japan lives in a self-evidently dicey neighbourhood, obliging it to mitigate the considerable risks attached to living alongside China, a bullying leviathan, and North Korea, a cult compound with nukes. It is that others are taking advantage of Japan's hitherto somewhat lackadaisical approach. The New York Times has reported this week that Japan has become home to a flourishing community of Russian spooks slung out of other Western capitals capitals in the last few years for obvious reasons, and they are not just in Tokyo for the sushi. The Aeroflot office in Tokyo now also appears to be the address of the 20th Directorate, a Russian intelligence outfit tasked with sourcing Japanese technology. Ukraine estimates that 90% of the wreckage of Russian missiles and drones it recovers contains Japanese components. This is obviously altogether hopeless from a country which enjoys thinking of itself as a member in good standing of the broader Western alliance, a country which has indeed wished wistfully of being formally inducted into Five Eyes, the intelligence-sharing alliance embracing the United States, United Kingdom, Canada, Australia, and New Zealand. Japan's chief government spokesperson, Minoru Kihara, responding to the New York Times reporting, understated the case sensationally when he said, quote, "We recognize that in a rapidly changing security environment, there is a growing need to counter foreign intelligence activities," much as the captain of RMS Titanic might have recognized that in a swiftly transforming maritime milieu, there was an increasing requirement for lifeboats. There is, however, another possible reason for the urgency, though not one a prudent Japanese politician will utter aloud. The nations of Europe are not alone in having spent the last several decades idling on the assumption that the United States has them covered. Europe, in the last year and a bit especially, has had to absorb that it can no longer take America's friendship, support, protection, or even, in Denmark's case, the absence of America's outright hostility, for granted. Japan can and should start looking after itself. For Monocle Radio, I'm Andrew Muller.
0: Thank you, Andrew. That was the Foreign Desk Explainer at the top of the hour. We'll be joining Nick Manise for Monocle on Design. But right now, more music.
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0: Nothing but music for the rest of the hour now on Monocle Radio, starting out with the track from France. 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

0: A Monocle radio throwback there from Brigitte. Before that, we heard music from Anujana. Don't go anywhere. 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

Music there from Desire, that was Summer Skin. That's it from me, Laura Kramer. Thank you, as always, for joining me here on Monocle Radio. Fernando Augusto Pacheco is taking over shortly. He'll bring you a brand new edition of Monocle on Design, all about what separates luxury interiors from the rest. But for me here in Studio 4, thanks for listening.

0: You're listening to Monocle Radio in association with Chanel Watches. The silhouette of the J12 watch sets itself apart with its clean, precise lines. Yet, once worn, it is its softness that stands out. Polished with diamond powder, the highly resistant ceramic that adorns it entirely feels as smooth as silk against the skin. A sensory appeal painstakingly perfected for over a quarter of a century that reveals the watchmaking excellence of Chanel. An invincible softness that becomes one with whomever wears it. Chanel Watches, official timekeeper of Monocle Radio.
1: It's 5 a.m. in Sydney, 2200 in Cairo, 2000 in London, and 1400 in Lima. That's the time on Monocle Radio, brought to you by Chanel Watches. Hello, I'm Fernando Augusto Pacheco here at Studio One Midori House. This hour we have the latest episode of Monocle on Design. Great music by Napa, Jesse Ware, and Telenova. Stay tuned. This is Monocle Design.

0: 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I'm Nick Benice. 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Can we offer people a peek behind the curtains? We're doing multiple episode recordings prior to various summer holidays.
1: Are we?
0: Yeah, that's what we've been recording multiple shows this week to try and get ahead. So I feel like we don't have any new travels to talk about, but summer holidays are underway. You're taking a few days off. There's this concept of digital minimalism that's been floated by Hassan, our producer, and this idea of stripping things away when you're travelling, going, you know, tech light, maybe?
1: Yeah. But don't you think a good holiday has an element of digital detox to it?
0: Oh, 100%. How would you go if we just kind of stripped all technology away from any of your holidays?
1: Okay, well, I think I'd last approximately a day and a half without Google Maps when I'm abroad or travelling. But then I remembered that, and I'm going to show my age, but I remember there was a time when I would travel and you didn't have roaming data, and I still managed to survive, but I have no idea how I did it. Also because I was like 18 and drunk all the time.
0: Excellent. So you just stumbled from kind of place to place. I feel like I maybe used to rely on physical maps, perhaps, or maybe being a little bit more organised. I think now we kind of like float around. I know you and I are both big fans of like having very detailed Google Maps so you can kind of go to, you know, various cafes or shops or bakeries or restaurants or whatever. Maybe previously we used to be really organized. I traveled around India when I was 19 without a phone.
1: Yeah, same.
0: I was just a guy in the street and really probably shouldn't have been left alone in, you know, in that context.
1: Or maybe I just relied on word of mouth, like, oh, how do I get to Jaipur?
0: But then I think
1: the night bus, amazing, let's go.
0: So you did India with no phone as well?
1: Yeah.
0: Yeah, it's kind of phenomenal. In a country where a lot of people didn't speak English, there was a huge language barrier for me. I kind of still managed to make my way across the country.
1: Yeah, that's wild.
0: I'm curious, is there kind of like an ideal solution in your eye?
1: Well, maybe it is just using like a sat nav and then not having a phone. And maybe, or what are those, like the phones that you use when you're off the grid? Those like brick phones.
0: What actually prompted this discussion is the idea that people are kind of putting their itineraries into AI and using chatbots to give them directions. And some of these places don't even exist. Things haven't been fact-checked. There are like stories that aren't true being circulated by this AI for people that are kind of traveling. And I think maybe for me, it feels like the ideal solution is getting your information from a local, but then maybe using Google Maps to navigate there. I still think Google Maps are ultimately a good thing.
1: Yeah, also I think it's funny if you're turning to like ChatGPT or something to put together a holiday itinerary, you will always get whatever the top five suggestions that exist online. So if you like actually want personalized recommendation or something, also actually, and maybe we're really guilty of this, you and I in our Google Maps, maybe it is just about relying on yourself while you're out in the world and like sort of following your nose a little bit more. Sometimes I get like, I feel like I've ruined holidays because I'm like obsessed with like going to somewhere that's actually on my map rather than just like looking up and down the street and seeing where's cute.
0: But then I think for me, this always makes me think, you know, when you go on holiday and you kind of like re-plan, restructure your life, do you ever do that? Like, I feel like that's what I spend the whole of my holiday doing.
1: What do you mean?
0: I come back, I'm going to be, you know, disciplined. I'm going to get to bed on time. I'm going to like read a book a week. I'm going to like completely turn my life around. I'm going to go like phone free. And then I come back and that almost immediately all falls apart.
1: Yeah.
0: But I think for me, it's like, how can we bring elements of this into our everyday life? Isn't that nice?
1: No.
0: And every day is a holiday.
1: And you never work a day in your life if you love your job.
0: It feels like what we're almost trying to talk about by constantly referencing Google Maps is this idea of like this hybrid kind of technology. So maybe, you know, there are phones like the Light phone where it is, you know, you still have your maps, you still have your alarm, you still have your phone, you still got music, but you don't have Instagram or, you know, all the, I'm trying to think of the other ones I use. I constantly am using airline apps.
1: Oh my God.
0: Which I guess is kind of essential. But again, it's just one of those things that it's just like, I don't even know why they're clogging up my phone. So what are your thoughts and feelings on these kind of hybrid solutions?
1: I quite like it, although it does feel quite Luddite in spirit, and I don't know if I necessarily want to be resisting the like unstoppable tidal wave of change. I also feel like there's a part of me that fears being left behind if I don't have TikTok.
0: No, I
1: it's so dumb, but I'm like, I want to be tapped into the zeitgeist at all times. But sometimes I wonder with technology and stuff like this, and like the light phone looks amazing, and I like the fact that, you know, it just does like your phone, your alarm, directions, music. Really, the problem is more like human behavior rather than design, although design can maybe help aid how it's shaped.
0: So maybe the question doesn't become like, how do we strip out technology? It's like, how do we design for discipline or create things that maybe slow us down? And I do actually have a good example of that. I recently purchased this camera called Flashback, an Australian company, Australian excellence. It operates like an analog camera. So you don't have a screen on the camera. You're still looking through a viewfinder, but the photos are then translated. You run through the 28 photos in the set of film. There's no film in it, but you run through the set of 28 photos. That then gets translated onto your phone.
1: Okay, but like, just get a film camera.
0: No, because then I have to take the film.
1: That's part of it.
0: No, but
1: like, we want the best of both worlds. We want the rewarding aspects of analog.
0: And isn't
1: and then
0: that
1: we
0: a good
1: like
0: thing?
1: Want the like app and convenience of thing. No, but I feel like if you're actually shooting on film, it's part of the like reward is to.
0: Well, no, maybe. Can I
1: get it developed and not have it on your phone? And because if you want to scan it, that's another step. I'm a Luddite. I'm actually such a Luddite.
0: Well, so you are going back to a Luddite. But for me, the thing I liked about, and I shot on film for years, just on like a little point and shoot, I would so rarely get the film developed. But what I liked about shooting on film is like, I think less, I just take the photo. I operate very differently to other people. I really am a point and shoot. I don't overthink it. And it means I don't spend ages trying to compose the perfect thing. And I actually sometimes think the results are a little bit more interesting. You can feel that there's less polish being put into it, which is what I kind of like in the snaps that I take for me personally. So for me, it's that barrier between the screen and whatever I'm trying to take. So I've been able to maintain that while still enjoying, I guess, the benefits of technology. And if we want to talk about staying in the zeitgeist, all of a sudden I could almost instantly put these photos on Instagram. It's this kind of like beautiful hybrid position to be in.
1: Why can't the hybridity be in our own brains? You know what I mean? I think this is like a problem of discipline more than like technology.
0: Well, this is what we're coming back to.
1: The whole thing is discipline.
0: Like, how can we design in ways that, I guess, encourage that kind of discipline? And for me, that camera is the embodiment of it.
1: It's funny that we're talking about discipline so much, because also there's like been a movement to design all these products that help with distraction. Like, I don't know if everything we're like sort of talking to, the underpinning topic is like shortened attention spans.
0: I think so. This is off the back of a kind of digital hourglass kind of timer. And I think the conversation has just got some press recently. And I think the thing that makes me question this is, why not just use an hourglass? It is speaking to this kind of bigger movement too. So there was a festival for big tech skeptics held in New York earlier this month. And the crowd was predominantly Gen Z. There were people in their 20s and they were leading chants, which I just find so funny. Imagine people being fired up enough to chant, no Gemini, no ChatGPT, no Grok. No Claude. I mean, a hard thing to chant, I think. It's not very catchy, is it?
1: It's not catchy. Also, like, shout out to people who were called Claude before Claude was developed.
0: It's an excellent name. Maybe this is it. So if young designers are turning their attention to, I guess, designing for these solutions, if you could task any designer in the world to problem solve one problem behavior of yours, what would it be?
1: I think I'd get Dieter Rams to design a sensory deprivation tank for me so that I can float in there. Sort of like I'm an astronaut in space, and maybe like meditate my woes away. I think that would be really nice. And I think,
0: or ruminate.
1: I think he would do a really good job. But it's funny because actually what I'm hoping to achieve from this is sensory deprivation, which is a lot of what this tech is about. So maybe it speaks to overstimulation. And I'm not Gen Z. I'm on the cusp of it, but I'm not quite that generation. So I feel like I still grew up without social media for the longest time. I still feel like I had an actual childhood during really formative years. So I can't even imagine what it's like to be Gen Z, to be honest, and like the sort of amount of technology that they've had to just assimilate in their brains. Like, the brain rot is real. I feel like there is a generational disconnect, and I fear that it comes from social media.
0: But maybe also the thing that we need to be looking at is, we're looking at, I guess, physical things. Maybe this is worthy of a like broader discussion about, I guess, interface design, digital design, like all these apps, they're being created to try and hold our attention, to make us like stay on things a little bit longer. So maybe really the thing is designing in a way that makes these things less addictive. Maybe there's an option on your iPhone when you can kind of saturate it and make it all grayscale, and that does help with like the addiction to these kind of colors and the movement and how the algorithms that are built to kind of make us stay engaged with these things. So maybe that's where the discussion needs to go. Okay, yes, we can design all these external things, we can brick our phones, but maybe there's a broader piece on why we're actually addicted to these things. And that is because there are experience engineers sitting in Palo Alto, sitting in the Bay Area, creating things to hold our attention the whole time. So maybe that's a bigger discussion about interface and UX design.
1: It almost needs like government intervention at this point. Do there need to be timers put in that are actually, because I've got timers on my phone. If I'm on Instagram for more than 30 minutes, it comes up and it says you've reached your limit for today. And I just ignore
0: limit. I think that is the way. But maybe the solution is actually just maybe we do have it and is just removing ourselves from things. And I think that's kind of the beauty of travel. It does, I think being in a new space, being in a new environment, it does something to your brain, which perhaps makes the phone a little bit less addictive. That's maybe an ideal segue into our first conversation with interior architects Gilles and Boissier. They're designing for hospitality spaces all over the globe. I mean, what are some of the traits that kind of exemplify or embody their work?
1: I find their work really interesting because it's super French. It has that French like decorative arts flavour to it and a very cream palette, which there's something about Louis XIV, like Sun King, about what they do to me. But it's funny because they're really loved by high-end hospitality chains like Ritz-Carlton or Mandarin Oriental or even La Réserve and like...
0: The Four Seasons.
1: But they bring like a bit of French chicness wherever they go.
0: There does seem to be a, you know, 18th century French decor influence.
1: Yeah, it's super opulent. I feel like since forever, French culture and interiors has been lusted after by all these different places in the world. Like in Russia, it was like super important to have like to speak French, or like in England, the sort of garden designs, you'd have like a French garden design and stuff. But it's so funny that I don't know what it is about that nation that has everyone like slightly enthralled. And I see it in fashion as well, when everyone's like, oh my God, Parisian style. And it's literally like a blazer with a t-shirt.
0: What I find fascinating about the, you know, we spend a lot of time between Paris and Milan. It's like, I feel like Milan, the Italian designers are really good at almost creating singular kind of objects. The strength of the French to me seems to be, I guess, cohesive environments, almost, you know, scene setting, stage, you know, world building. I think that's the real strength of the Parisian design scene, for instance, at the moment. Like, I feel like I walk into spaces and it kind of works together. Whereas sometimes when I'm in Milan, I'm like, these are all excellent elements, but it's not cohesive. It doesn't seem to be working together.
1: Yeah, and it's funny because the Italians and the French both strive for opulence. But sometimes in Italy it doesn't quite hit the mark, but in France they managed to do it. And would you agree?
0: Yeah, 100%. Maybe going from opulence, I guess, to luxury. It feels like the French often do luxury a bit better. Again, you've got French fashion there. For me, it's maybe this understated confidence.
1: Yeah, and I agree. And I think what's funny is that the French really prize effortlessness.
0: And they pull it off.
1: But a lot of effort goes into it. It takes like real taste and understanding and like an ability to pick out different elements and put them together and make them. And I think that's what Gilles de Boissier do really, really well.
0: We can, I guess, kind of go to them shortly to start to articulate their understanding of this. But you began by asking them about a quote of theirs. Tell us.
1: Well, I spoke to Dorothée Boissier and she said that many disagreements create fruitful dialogue and ideas. It was quite prominent as well when I visited their website, the relationship between them, because they are partners in business, brackets, and in life.
2: Working with your partner is disagreement and agreement. It's very interesting because it's really trying to forget your ego, trying to listen really deeply to what the person is telling you, your partner, because at the end you have to find the best result. So what's very interesting also for our client is that we are first our client. When we listen to each other, we are always very respectful, of course, but we are trying to be sure that when you're in front of the client, you have the answer.
1: What do you disagree on the most? Like, what are the usual things that arise and you have to debate?
2: I think it's really at the end of the project when we talk about fabrics.
1: Really?
2: Yeah, so, you know, fabrics, it's really a small, small part of the project. So it's because Patrick is always willing to have lots of whites and not a lot of colors. And I'm always pushing to have a little bit more of colors.
1: That's interesting, because when I look at your work, it's so rich and colourful and like textured, and there is a sense of restraint there. Mm. But I don't know if I'd call it like minimal necessarily.
2: It's true that we love textures. To really see textures, you have to see them on a plain colour, because otherwise you're losing the texture. If you have pattern plus texture plus colours, then it's starting to be very noisy. So I think what we like, what we try to do, it's not to do too noisy, I would say, decor, interior design. That's where you put the attention. It's really important. You have to see it, but it's not a noisy moment where you have a lot of shoutings everywhere. It's really trying to listen to the right voice at the right moment.
1: So how do you divide tasks if you have a new project? How do you split it?
2: After a few years, we decided to have only one captain. When you have a boat, you can have only one captain. So Patrick is the captain. He's with his crew on the boat, stopping to different islands. I see myself almost like being the clouds, being the sun, being the rain, because I'm coming regularly on the projects, and because I have this vision, which is really an almost overseas vision, I'm maybe more able to say, maybe we are not in the right direction, you have to move your boat. You know, when you start a project, it's first you talk with the client. So by talking, you listen to words, but words can have a meaning for you and another one for me. So as soon as you don't show an image, it's difficult to be sure that you are in the right direction. So being too listening to the words and to those conversations, it helps to really pin down the right direction.
1: I'm super intrigued by the design you guys do for luxury hotels, especially the upcoming La Réserve in Florence. I don't think Florence actually has that many nice hotels, but you've also done work for Mandarin Oriental in Madrid and Morocco, Four Seasons as well. Can you tell me about how it is to design for hospitality, sort of inserting yourself in different countries and different cities and still retaining an overarching vision?
2: Working for hospitality for me, it's in design, it's really the sector that really combines the most competences, because you're really into the life of a person from the moment that the person wakes up until he goes to bed. So you really follow him during a whole day, during his different moods, from a breakfast, a tea, a party. So you have to express so many decor links to different emotions that this is really something that you have to play a lot. And also, it's not for one person. You have a variety of people with different personalities. And so you have also to do a design that everybody likes. It's also complicated. And plus, you have a brand that you have to follow in a way. So it's a little bit like in fashion, you know, in fashion, you design for a variety of people. You have dress for the morning, you have pajamas, you have incredible dresses and suits, and you have different people who are going to wear those suits, and you work for a brand. And working in hospitality, it's the same. You have a variety of customers, you have a variety of moments during the day, and you have a brand.
1: What's the research process like then? So you have to do your hotel in Marrakesh. Where do you start in terms of the first few ideas, the vision?
2: When we start a hotel, we usually start with the culture of the country, what it inspires us. And you have sometimes different cultures in one country. For example, Morocco, you have the Beldi culture, which is it's the culture from the countryside. So it's more rustic, it's more simple in a way. But you have also another culture, which is with a know-how, which is super, super sophisticated. So I think you have to understand where you put your feet. And this is a respect also for the country. And then you decided how do you want to play with all the ingredients, how much of this one you want to have, the other one, plus a little bit of French.
1: Well, I'm very intrigued by this because you've got work everywhere. You've got work in Mexico, Switzerland, Dubai, but you really bring this French sensibility. And I would love for you to even explain or try to explain what a French sensibility is, the art de vivre, as you call it.
2: So you have the French art de vivre, but it's also a European art de vivre. During the 18th, 19th century, Europe has been really connected to each other. All the kings were connected. I mean, culture was something, and know-hows were really moving from one country to the other. When I was last month for my first time, I always wanted to go in the English countryside. So I went to the Berkshire. We, of course, went to the Windsor Castle. And you say, okay, we have Versailles, we have Windsor. But in a way, it's really a common language. So French is a thing. I think in the French decorative arts, architecture is really important inside. It means that you start to really do, I think, a room, it's how I see it, with its architecture, its doors, windows, corniche, and in a quite more or less simple way. You have decorative elements, but it stays quite sleek after you add things and things inside, furniture. So then after, each country has its own styles of furniture. And in France, the Second Empire was really important for that, because at that time, we really liked mixing different influences from Asia, from Africa. And this was really a nice way to mix. This is very French, I think, being able to mix those different influences. But it's the same in England, I think you can see.
1: I think the French put more emphasis on art and the decorative arts, like you mentioned. Like, and in your work, I can see that, you know, there'll be a vase or a sculpture or a painting. Like, it is that sort of ability to pick and choose different periods of time, different geographies.
2: You know, Siècle des Lumières, it was really a moment where all the arts, but it was from objects, but also to food, perfume, costumes, everything was at its climax of being the best of the best. So we were looking for the best of each know-how and each small art. We love to go very deep into those details. It's quite French, I agree.
1: You're talking about stuff like that that happened centuries ago, but I think France has been able to preserve these little ateliers and those sort of manufacturing. Another part of your practice is that in 2021, you launched into furniture making and homeware. I was wondering what spurred this decision. How does the design and the manufacturing process?
2: We decided in 2021 to launch the furniture and objects manufacture because we think that decor cannot live with the objects inside. It's like a sort of theater. You have the scene, you have the actors, you have the furniture, and it's always a dialogue between those different proportions. Drawing a building or drawing a room or drawing a chair or a pen, it's more or less the same way of playing with harmony, with texture. So it was very natural for us to draw furniture and now objects. And when you start to draw, you're really free to choose your material, your size, your manufacturers. And it's starting to be another process also, as you are saying, of finding the right person, having a very fruitful collaboration, being able to invent new things. So this was really an important thing for us to continue creativity from interior design to furniture and accessories.
1: Is everything made in France?
2: I would say 90% is made in France. If we have taken some manufacturer from overseas, it's because we couldn't find them in France. For example, in Indonesia, they have a way of working with wood. We call it marqueterie. It's a way to do pattern, very delicate pattern with different kind of woods. In France, it's difficult to find that. In Indonesia, we find someone who is really keen doing that. It's good, of course, when it's possible to have French manufacturers. When you don't have the skills, then you find it somewhere else and you help to develop another small industry in another country.
1: I'm quite intrigued about this. I can't believe this number. You have designed 250 boutiques or spaces for Moncler, which is an Italian outdoor brand. That is such an incredible endeavor. Like, to do 250, how, over decades? That's insane.
2: It's not really the numbers which is insane. It's more the way we have done it. It was more than 20 years ago. The chairman of Moncler and artistic director, Mr. Remo Ruffini, came to see us for one of his private projects, a yacht, a sailing boat. And we started working with him, and little by little, he asked us more and more. And he said, okay, I just bought Moncler. Can you do the first shop for me? So we start to do a very small shop with very little products. And it started like that. Each shop was done between Patrick, my husband and partner, and Mr. Ruffini. It means that it's not, you know, sometimes in brands, you just do a sort of brand book and then the brand is developing it according to the country, the size of the location. And with Moncler, it's completely different. Each shop, it's a discussion between them. And after 20 years, then you really adapt and you can really make your concept evolve with the time and with the technology, with the brand. For me, it's the best way of understanding a brand and the customers as well.
1: How do you think retail design in general has changed over the past 20 years? Like, what did you have to adapt to new consumer habits? Have you found that people actually prefer to be in store now in a way that they didn't used to be?
2: Finally, they need to experience.
1: Yeah.
2: For sure. It's very easy. Experiencing is something where you are really lively. And this is something we are all looking for. So it will never stop. And we can see it. But again, with Moncler, for example, the biggest flagship they have ever done in New York. In the world, but it will be in New York. And it's a massive shop, but it's a shop where you will experience a lot of different emotions. We were talking about hospitality, and we are not far from that. You know, going from one room to another one, it's of course seeing the collections, but it's also understanding what the brand is generously offering you, those different emotions. And I think that this in fashion is now, you have to do it. Because even the non-luxury brands are doing very nice designs now, interior designs. So for the luxury ones, they have to go to be more creative with more innovation, more technology.
0: That was Dorothée Boissier of Gilles and Boissier talking to Grace in Paris. They're talking about their partnership. This was quite an amazing chat. But this idea that they decided to only have one captain, because on a boat, you can only have one. You know, there's potential to look at this multiple ways. I think they're right in that design by committee can be painful. You kind of want a singular eye across a project to come back to the, you know, Parisian cohesiveness that we're talking about. And I've heard a few designers say this. Mark Landini, amazing Australian designer, his quote sticks in my head. He said, as a design agency, your aim should be that everything you create for a brand or a client should look like it was created through the eye of one person. It needs to be consistent. I really, really like that. But I think the other thing Dorothée also talked about is this idea that even non-luxury brands have very nice designs these days. And we've kind of talked a little bit about this on the show, the idea that anyone can use ChatGPT or Claude to make a render for them, which they can then put into production. So the question then becomes, what separates non-luxury from luxury in this context?
1: I think what really sets something that's super high end apart from the non-luxury is the quality of the material and the execution of it and the sort of like know-how that goes into it. Because also, by the way, my grandfather, who was a carpenter, I haven't mentioned this in a while, so I'm allowed to. It's like you with landscape architecture. He once got a client that said that he was charging him too much and that it only took like 3 hours to make whatever it was that he wanted. And my grandfather said, what you're actually paying for is like decades of experience. It's not just the 3 hours it took to put something together. If you're dealing with the ultra high end, whatever, you're really tapping the best of the best. And like what they have, there's like gold in these people's hands. And it's something that's dying and we need to preserve it. And it's really stressful.
0: This also speaks to something that is really important to me. I always talk about this idea of the story being part of, I guess, luxury or why something like this matters. What's the difference between the two of them? And know-how is part of that story. It's like if something is made with a particular skill or a particular talent, maybe you can't necessarily see that, but I think you can feel it.
1: Yeah, for sure.
0: I want to take a slight gear change here. But it is related, I guess. I mean, you talked about the fact that there are no nice hotels in Florence during the interview where they are currently doing work. Is this true? Are they going to change things?
1: Okay, so disclaimer, I've never actually had to stay in a hotel in Florence because my mother lives there, so I always have somewhere to go to. But a lot of people who pass through have complained about the same thing, which is like there's either the sort of ultra luxe tier of hotels, like the Four Seasons, or there's like really not much else, maybe like an Airbnb. Maybe you'll find that you'll get really lucky and get an amazing apartment in like the old Toronto district. But for a city that is so touristy, it's actually really hard to find a nice hotel.
0: Yeah, it's kind of bizarre. I've only stayed in Airbnbs whilst I've been there. I went on a family holiday there when I was 16 and I had to share a room with my grandma. And I don't think either of us ever really recovered.
1: In the interview, I also said that designing for luxury hospitality is like designing for fantasy. Nick, you love high luxury travel. When do you think interior design in a hotel becomes luxury? What is that moment that really like flips it for you?
0: I appreciate this is going to sound ridiculous, but luxury is almost the mindset that it can get you into. Like, I think lots of the time you hear or, you know, someone or a brand describes themselves as luxury and you look and it's actually, to me, not. It often looks tacky. It looks like they're deliberately trying to be, you know, showboaty or like, you know, loud and exuberant in their opulence. And I think for me, that can be luxury, sure, but I guess it's the mindset that it puts you in. I think a lot of that kind of depends on context and the environment that it's in. You know, if I'm staying in the woods in Japan in like a little guest house, I kind of want this, perhaps I want something pared back, quite simple, you know, versus if I'm staying, maybe if I'm staying in Rome, I would want something that's like a little bit more colourful, joyful, baroque, like a little bit more opulent. Here, kind of context matters and how, and the kind of mindset that it's trying to get you into. Does that make sense?
1: For me, when something really hits the luxury mark, it's when I can feel this sort of sense of aspiration finally being achieved.
0: What are you aspiring for, though? That's kind of the thing.
1: I've been lucky enough to stay in like some quite nice hotels, thanks to work. And I've stayed in 5-star whatever Hotel Kempinski in Istanbul. But I've also stayed in a really gorgeous little lodge in the Austrian Alps. And I would have to say that I felt like the Austrian Alps was more of a luxurious experience because it was less flashy and blingy. And like they didn't even have plugs next to the bed, because they really wanted to take it back to our like digital detox conversation at the top. Like, I think there is a movement at the moment where the more you pay for something, it's actually to strip it back for you. Like, I think there's that sort of joke about the more you pay in like South Africa to go on safari, the more likely you are to just be like in a tent in the
0: middle
1: of nowhere.
0: Eaten by a lion.
1: not even eaten by a lion, but like you're paying for like the full strip back and like, yeah, you're literally like camping next to a fire.
0: Luxury for me is ease, and that can take the form of like, yeah, stripping things back, simplifying things. It can be about, you know, giving you more time to enjoy something. I think this is so cliche to say, but it's, yeah, again, it's coming back to the mindset. How can a place put you in this particular luxury mindset? So I think this is also part of this broader movement we've seen in years past of like, and you mentioned it there on safari, but this idea of wilderness as luxury and people wanting to kind of go out into the wild as a luxury experience.
1: I think what's funny is that history just repeats itself in a way. So we're at this stage of really late capitalist technological innovation, which feels super unrelenting and unprecedented. And we're like pushing the barriers like as far as they've ever been and nah, nah, nah. But this is something that happened during the Industrial Revolution in the 19th century in the UK. And this is when, in art history, a lot of painters started doing these depictions of like bucolic, idyllic sceneries of landscapes. But the reality is that they were actually losing it at a really rapid rate. And I feel like we're having the same thing at the moment, which is, you know, there's all this stuff and it's changing our world and no, no, no, we like can't even make sense of it yet. So we're going to just revert to nature and touching grass.
0: On that existential note, I think that's enough for today's show. For more design stories, pick up a copy of Monocle magazine. Today's episode was produced by Hassan Anderson and edited by Elliot Greenfield. I'm Nick Manise.
1: I'm Grace Charlton. Thank you for listening.
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You're giving me first kiss. 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

0: That was Life by Jamie XX and Robin. We're heading to Brazil next.
1: Hello and welcome to the Monaco Cafe in London. 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

0: Zé Ibarra from Brazil with Segredo. 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
1: You're listening to Monocle Radio in association with Chanel Watches. 7 times stronger than steel, the J12 ceramic is unmatched in its resistance to abrasions over time. Yet its greatest strength lies in its softness. Polished with diamond powder, it feels as smooth as silk against the skin. Combined with the Caliber 12.1 manufacturer movement, the exceptional material embodies all the expertise and cutting-edge technology of Chanel watchmaking. An invincible softness that becomes one with whomever wears it. Chanel Watches, official timekeeper of Monocle Radio.
0: It's 6 a.m. in Sydney, 2300 in Cairo, 2100 in London, and 1500 in Lima. That's the time on Monocle Radio, brought to you by Chanel Watches. Hello, I'm Fernando Augusto Pacheco here at Studio One Midori House. This hour we have the latest episode of the Bulletin of UBS. 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
2: Hello and welcome to the Bulletin with UBS on Monocle Radio. Each week, the sharpest minds and freshest thinkers in finance take you beyond the numbers and hype, right to the heart of the big issues of the day. This week, we're returning to the subject of the blue economy, one of a series of longer-term thematic investment ideas based on long-term structural developments, with investment opportunities influenced by the interplay of technological advancement, resource scarcity, and societal changes. For UBS, the blue economy theme focuses on investments that aim to build a thriving economic system based on a sustainable relationship with the ocean, a critical global resource that's currently overexploited and underpriced. There are plenty of new regulations and developments in the sector in the past 2 years that have further reshaped the landscape. We'll talk about all of this today on the first of two special editions of the programme. Next time, we'll meet the president of the only global community foundation for the ocean. But today, we're starting with two of the co-authors of a recent UBS report on the blue economy. It's a pleasure to welcome Alex Stieler, CIO, Head of Longer-Term Investment Themes, and Athena Vulgari, Thematic Investment Strategist, to the show. Alex, Athena, welcome to you both. Just to kick things off, give us some frames of reference. Athena, maybe I'll throw this to you first. Just remind us, we've talked about the blue economy before on this programme, but when you talk about that, what do you mean? What are your frames of reference? And maybe just add, why is it so important to be talking about this subject today?
3: Yes. So the blue economy refers to the sustainable use of oceans, waterways and lakes to support economic growth while also protecting ecosystems and natural resources. This is what makes it different from the broader ocean economy, which includes all ocean-related activity, whether it is sustainable or not. So in simple terms, the ocean economy is a bigger umbrella, while the blue economy is the more selective, sustainability-focused part of it. What also makes it the timing interesting is that this is no longer just a market story. It is increasingly a policy story as well. New regulation and public initiatives around decarbonization, energy security, food resilience and marine protection are creating a more supportive backdrop, which makes the blue economy feel not just relevant, but more actionable from an investment perspective as well.
2: Well, yeah, and in these programmes, we're going to hear more about why this is also an attractive theme from an investment perspective. But Alex, if I can bring you in here, tell us a little bit more about, yeah, those specific areas of the blue economy that do seem most promising from that investment point of view.
4: Yeah, in our report, we are focusing on sectors where structural growth, supportive regulation, technological innovation and environmental relevance come together to create attractive long-term opportunities in the blue economy. And in this report, we have identified several promising areas such as water treatment, for instance. Untreated wastewater is a major source of ocean pollution. This topic stands out due to the urgent infrastructure needs, regulatory drivers, and visible demand. Secondly, waste management recycling. I mean, we all know preventing ocean pollution means fixing the waste system also on land. Thirdly, blue biotechnology, marine-based biological systems offer renewable alternatives for chemicals, agriculture, and materials. Fourth, sustainable aquaculture and fisheries. With wild capture fisheries under pressure, sustainable technology-enabled aquaculture is key. And last but not least, blue renewable energy. Offshore wind is the most well-known, mature, and investable segment, but there are also other marine technologies with future potential.
2: Well, yeah, some really interesting areas you've mentioned there, Alex. I wanted to pick up on a couple of them because I think that the rationale behind why they're so interesting is important. Water treatment you mentioned, but also waste management. And I guess there's not just, you know, the problems we know about, which are well documented, the scourge, the blight of, say, plastics in the ocean. But I guess if we come back to some of the big secular themes that we often talk about on this program, like growing wealth around the world, changes in demographics, these actually feed into those subjects, don't they? Is that why things like waste management, why water treatment are such compelling areas, Alex?
4: So water treatment and waste management are important opportunities because they directly tackle pollution before it reaches the ocean. The report notes that 80% of waste in oceans comes from land-based human activity, and more than 80% of wastewater enters waterways without proper treatment. This means some of the most powerful blue economy investments are land-based systems that prevent pollutants from ever reaching rivers, lakes, and ultimately the oceans. Let's consider waste management first. The world generated nearly 2.6 billion tons of municipal solid waste in 2022, and this figure is expected to rise by 50% to over 3.8 billion tons by 2050, according to World Bank. An important driver of waste volumes is population growth, but perhaps that's what you mentioned, the less obvious but even more important contributor is wealth. There is a positive correlation between GDP per capita and waste generation per capita. As incomes increase and more people join the middle class, consumption patterns evolve, leading to higher levels of waste generation. What's also striking is how much of the waste is not properly collected or treated. Whereas waste collection rates are almost 100% in high-income countries, in rural areas of low-income countries, uncollected disposal is still relatively common. So according to World Bank in 2022, around 17% of municipal solid waste generated globally was not collected, and additional 13% ended up in dump sites, highlighting the significant challenges that remain in waste management infrastructure and services. On the other side, also recycling rates based on World Bank vary significantly across countries, ranging from just 2% in low-income economies to around 26% in high-income economies. As a result, vast amounts of waste remain untreated and ultimately find their way into rivers and eventually the oceans. For Europe, for example, has strict recycling targets, which are forcing both municipalities and corporates to invest in better infrastructure and technology. From an investment perspective, this creates multi-decade runway for growth in waste collection, sorting, recycling, and advanced treatment technologies. Water treatment is another compelling investment. You mentioned it, and actionable opportunity within the blue economy. The urgency is clear. Despite global efforts to treat water, more than 80% of wastewater flows into waterways without necessary treatment, contributing to pollution. Aging infrastructure in developed markets and rapid urbanization in emerging economies are both driving the need for investment. Investment opportunities span really the entire value chain, including utilities and operators that build and manage treatment plants, equipment manufacturers supplying pumps, membranes, filtration systems and sensors, chemical companies providing disinfection and treatment solutions, water testing firms ensuring water quality, or specialized providers of technologies like ballast water treatments for maritime applications, to name some examples. So from investment perspective, water treatment is interesting because it is essential. basically non-discretionary and supported by regulation. The sector is also relatively resilient to economic cycles as water firms deliver critical services. So in summary, water treatment and waste management are important pillars of the blue economy because they directly address the root causes of both ocean and freshwater pollution. They offer exposure to large and growing markets underpinned by increasingly strict regulations, rising infrastructure investment, and ongoing technological innovation.
2: Yeah, I mean, there's just so many fascinating areas. I wanted to ask you, Athena, about one or two others. The report emphasizes the importance of fishing and aquaculture more broadly. Just speak to us a little bit about why those are an important part of the story here too.
3: Yes, of course. So finding sustainable solutions to meet ever-growing global demand for food and resources has become more critical than ever. And this is the reason that the UN has named the 2020s the Ocean Decade. Fishing and aquaculture are a crucial part of the blue economy story because this is where ocean health becomes very tangible. It is about feeding people, protecting ecosystems, and modernizing a supply chain that is under pressure. The ocean provides essential protein to more than 3 billion people, yet around 35% of marine fish stocks are already overfished, which means that the old model of simply taking more from wild cats is no longer sustainable. That is why aquaculture matters so much. It's not just a growth story, but a food security and resource efficiency story. At the same time, traditional aquaculture is not portrayed as fully sustainable, as older farming methods often create environmental pressure through emissions, water pollution, habitat damage, biodiversity loss, and dependence on wild fish for feed. So, the opportunity we see lies in making aquaculture cleaner, more efficient, and less dependent on natural ecosystems. What makes the theme especially compelling today is that the conversation has moved beyond more fish farming toward better fish farming, with investors increasingly focused on investments like feed innovation, traceability, water quality monitoring, disease management, and production systems that reduce environmental impact.
2: Well, can I ask you about another area, Athena, that I think is interesting, which is in renewables. And of course, this is a theme, again, we come back to in so many different contexts on this program. But in terms of blue renewable energy, where are we at in that journey? And is that another one of these areas that is, well, I don't know, is it already sort of investable, in quotes?
3: I mean, what we can say is that, yes, it is investable, but the important word here is selectively. So if we look at blue renewable energy today, the clearest investable opportunity is without doubt offshore wind. This is the part of the market that has already moved beyond consent and into scale. Let me explain in simple terms how offshore wind works, much like a bicycle light. So when the wind turns the blades, the turbine's generator converts that motion into electricity, which is then transmitted back to shore through subsea cables. And the reason we build these turbines at sea is straightforward. Offshore winds are typically stronger and more consistent, and the open space allows for much larger installations. So today, most offshore wind capacity still comes from fixed bottom turbines installed in relatively shallow waters. And this is where the market is more established. Floating offshore wind is exciting because it opens up deeper water markets, but it is still at an early commercial stage. By the end of 2024, global floating capacity was only around 278 megawatt, held back by the high cost and limited industrialization of floating foundations and port logistics. By contrast, offshore wind overall has already achieved real scale. Because we separated the case, we talked about floating offshore wind and the offshore wind that it's in the shallow waters. So in total, offshore wind has expanded at a 26% compounded annual growth rate from 2014 to 2024, reaching about 83 gigawatt of installed capacity That makes it the fifth largest renewable energy technology globally. Still though smaller than solar, hydropower and onshore wind, but clearly no longer a niche market. At that scale matters for investors because it has created a visible public market ecosystem around offshore wind developers, utilities with visible project pipelines, and the enabling supply chain, including subsea cables, grid equipment, and installation infrastructure. That is also where the nuance comes in. Blue energy is often used as a broad label, but not everything in that category is equally mature. For example, offshore wind has already crossed into mainstream investability. Other areas we see in the report and we highlight, such as tidal, wave, and parts of the floating offshore wind, as we mentioned earlier, are much more about future potential than broad investability today. What has changed in the blue energy story is that it's no longer just an environmental story. It has become a strategic infrastructure story because we're talking, especially in Europe, about energy security, grid build-out, supply chain resilience, that all this help the investment case.
2: Let me ask you both about, this is lots of the kind of the opportunities, the investable aspects of some of these great themes. We always have to be sound a measure of caution. There are obviously risks implicit in any investment. In this space, Alex, let me come back to you first of all. We've covered a whole range of themes, but what are some of the primary risks as you see it that investors need to be keeping in mind when they're talking about this theme?
4: As usual about funding, I think a key risk is whether governments can fund municipal waste treatment or water treatment infrastructure given the high cost of an efficient infrastructure. Also, very important, the lax regulation could lower treatment volumes. So I think it's funding and it's regulation on my side.
2: Athena, if I could put that to you, is there a primary risk or actually, I don't know, is it more about exploding myths or challenging misconceptions or preconceptions actually that investors may have about the space?
3: I agree 100% with Alex. It's everything about regulation, funding, and I would add in this case about the execution risk. So, for example, in the case of the outside fixed bottom offshore wind, many technologies remain early stage and they are expensive. It's permitting, it's complex, and there are infrastructure bottlenecks that can delay projects and wait on returns.
2: Athena Vulgari, and before that, Alex Stieler, bringing us to the end of this edition of the show here on Monocle Radio. Do be sure to tune in next week for the second part of our Blue Economy special. 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I'm Tom Edwards. 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
0: Thank you very much, Tom. 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

0: 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We'll be right back.
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0: You are listening to Monocle Radio in association with Chanel Watches. Inspired by racing yachts, the J12 reconnects with its original inspiration and its original world, water. Both immensely soothing and peaceful, yet capable of unlimited strength. It is this breadth, balance, and singularity that define the intrinsic values of the first unisex sports watch by Chanel. A sensory icon designed to transcend horizons that has shaped the world of watchmaking for more than a quarter of a century. Chanel Watches, official timekeeper of Monocle Radio.
1: It's 7 a.m. in Sydney, midnight in Cairo, 2200 in London and 1600 in Lima. That's the time on Monocle Radio, brought to you by Chanel Watches. Fernando Augusto Pacheco here at Studio One Midori House. This hour we have the latest episode of Meet the Writers, great music by Alexis Taylor, Charlotte Cardin, and more. Stay tuned. This is Meet the Writers.
2: Welcome to Meet the Writers. I'm Georgina Godwin. My guest today is an economist and academic whose work has reshaped how we think about wealth, power, and who gets written out of economic history. She's a former fellow at Cambridge and director of studies in economics at Gombauld and Caius College, where she first read economics before completing her master's and doctorate at Oxford. Her research focuses on economic history, particularly the relationship between markets, growth, and women's rights and freedoms. She's written widely for publications including The Guardian, Bloomberg and The Telegraph, and she's known for taking clear public positions, from opposing Brexit on economic grounds to challenging long-held ideas about female modesty and power. She's written three books, and the latest is Economica. It's a global history of women, wealth and power, arguing that when women are excluded from economic life, economies stagnate, and when they're free to participate, societies thrive. Victoria Bateman, welcome to Meet the Writers.
3: It's a pleasure to be with you.
2: Now, you're known for your work on economics, as I said. What kind of a family did you come from? What kind of work did your parents do, and how often was money discussed at home?
3: So I grew up in Oldham, probably a century too late, because Oldham was really at its peak in 1890. It was part of the whole Manchester hub. You know, we're talking about a time when the North-South divide during the Industrial Revolution was the opposite of what it was today. And in fact, even in the 20th century, there was a phrase, Britain's bread hangs on Lancashire's thread. So, you know, I grew up in a part of Britain that had once been great, that was once, you know, at the heart of Britain's prosperity, but that had since faded. And, you know, with that, there was a lot of economic decline, a lot of social tensions, racial tensions. I mean, whilst I was away at university, big race riots, you know, broke out in Oldham, for example. So I think that really got me thinking a lot from a very young age about, you know, big questions that economists seek to answer. You know, what drives economic prosperity? What's at the root of poverty and inequality? And certainly in terms of my own immediate family, I'm from a long line of cotton workers, you know, in the industrial, from the times of the Industrial Revolution. And in fact, both of my grandparents on my dad's side were cotton mill workers. And when I was a child, my granddad, who'd since retired from working in a cotton mill, he was still a caretaker at a local mill, you know, cleaning the toilets and looking after the, you know, the staff common room and things like that. So he would still trundle off to the local mill for his daily work. So that's my heritage, really, the Industrial Revolution. As I say, I was probably born a century too late.
2: Were you the first in your family to go to university?
3: I was. because I was, my dad left school at 15 and my mum at 16. My mum had actually gone to a grammar school, but basically her family couldn't afford to keep her on in education. So both of my parents, for one reason or another, left education quite young. And, you know, I grew up in a family that wasn't exactly surrounded by books, so went to my local state school, and I very much saw education as a way out of the poverty that surrounded me, really. Mm. And so really just, you know, put my head down at school, aspired really from a young age to go on to university and get to London, basically. Break through this north-south divide and head south and try to, you know, make a better life for myself.
4: So, I mean, when you arrived at Cambridge, yeah, what assumptions about how economies work were already being challenged?
3: Yeah. So I was always interested in economic history. You know, I wanted to study economics for these big questions of why are some countries rich and others poor and what can we do about it? But my route to answering that was to look at the past and certainly to reflect on, you know, that heritage that I'd grown up with and Britain's history, and to try and use that to understand what it is that makes economies successful and how they can stay successful. So economic history to me was this playground to try to find a recipe for economic success. But I think what I found quite quickly was how when we think about economies, we tend to focus very much on men's lives as opposed to women's lives. And something that I was very aware of from my own family history and you know, local stories of the Industrial Revolution in the north of England was how important women had been to the cotton mills, for example. How it was normal for women to go out to work and earn their own money and work in the cotton mills and then to play an active part in local social and political life. You know, think about the suffragette movement, which was so big in Manchester. So really I wanted to, yes, use economic history as this playground to understand what drives economic prosperity, but at the same time to write women back into that, you know, that story. And I hope that's what Economica does.
4: Mm. Well, we'll get on to Economica in a moment, but I'd like to start with your first book, which is The Sex Factor, How Women Made the West Rich. Tell me about the premise for that.
3: Yeah. So Britain, for most of history, was an inconsequential place. You know, the West for most of history was inconsequential. All of the important economic action was taking place hundreds of miles away. You know, whether you're thinking about ancient Egypt, the Middle East, India, China, you know, those were the parts of the world that were the source of riches. And Britain was a periphery to the periphery that was Europe. So how Britain managed to go from being one of the poorest parts of the world to the richest country in the world with the Industrial Revolution, one that literally ruled the waves, you know, on a global basis, how that happened. It's such an extraordinary story. I mean, it would be like taking somewhere, say, Madagascar, and Madagascar becoming, in the space of, you know, the next century, the richest country in the world and ruling the waves. You know, that was the type of transformation that we're talking about when it comes to Britain. So The Sex Factor very much looked at that. And of course, there are lots, you know, economic historians have been puzzling over that question. How did Britain do it? They've been puzzling over that question ever since. And there are lots and lots of different answers, you know. Was it down to, for example, the engineers and technologists? You know, was it down to the industrialists? Was it down to political and economic revolutionaries, you know, that changed the way that we thought about the world? So there are lots of different explanations, but they all have one thing in common, and that is that they focus on men's lives, ignoring really what was happening to the other 50% of the of the population. And certainly I argue in The Sex Factor that the reason why Britain did it was because women's lives, and here I'm talking about ordinary women, you know, not elite women, but ordinary women, the lives of ordinary women were so much freer than the lives of ordinary women in the parts of the world that had for millennia been at the top of the economic league tables, so to speak. And so that's what made the difference. It was what was going on in the lives of ordinary women.
4: Because they were free to...
3: They were free to go out to work. And what's really key to that, the fact that they were free to leave the home as teenagers and make their own money, is that it transformed their personal lives. So what it did was it meant that women could escape child marriage. Because they had this ability to run off, make their own money, they could stand up to child marriage. And that meant that women typically, I mean, if you look in Britain in the 1500s, 1600s, 1700s, the average woman was not getting married until she was 25 or 26. And the result was that when women did get married, they chose someone of their own choosing. You know, these were not arranged marriages. They waited to marry until they found someone of their own choosing. And then because they're marrying later in life, and during that time they're saving so they can start their own household rather than being absorbed into their parents-in-law's household. So, you know, you can imagine already when women are getting married, they have much more power within the marital home than in a more traditional society where girls are married off at a young age and absorbed into their parents-in-law's home. But they also end up with smaller families, because if you're getting married later in life, then you have fewer children. And these smaller families were really then key, because people could better afford to invest in those families. So in terms of paying for apprenticeships for their children, paying for their children to learn to read and write, but also the ability of these families to save with fewer mouths to feed, there was more disposable income to save. And so this meant that there was more both human capital and more, you know, physical capital in the form of savings for investment in the economy, and also less population pressure. So resources were not being overwhelmed by the type of excessive population growth that can happen in societies where women are married off young and then are, you know, destined for a life of one child after another, after another, after another. So I think the fact that young women, that the fact that teenage girls could go out into the world, earn their own money, actually transformed society, and with it sowed the seeds of the Industrial Revolution. A more skilled population, more savings, less population pressure, and so less pressure on natural resources. And as you're getting this change, you know, at the household level, these freer women, these women that have more power within the household, then that also acts as a model for broader, you know, political institutions within your economy. So that, you know, also feeds through to the push for, you know, greater democracy and challenging, you know, elite power within the economy as well. So much comes from it.
4: Your next book's called Naked Feminism, Breaking the Cult of Female Modesty. What's that about?
3: Yes. Yeah, so one thing that I was left puzzling over, having written the Sex Factor, was, you know, given how important women are as half of the population, given, you know, how much they can contribute to our economies, why do so many parts of the world still restrict women's economic participation? So why, for example, in Afghanistan over the last few years, has there been this push to lock women out of education and employment? You know, despite the clear poverty that results from that at the level of individual families and then the wider economy. You know, and this isn't a problem, you know, just in Afghanistan. I mean, that is at extreme end, the tip of the iceberg. But, you know, in so many parts of the world, there is an issue with women lacking access to the workplace and with families being less interested, perhaps, in sending their daughters to university than their sons. So I wanted to answer that question. And what I argue in Naked Feminism, it's the cult of female modesty. It is the idea that a woman's worth depends on the degree to which her body is untouched. And that, I think, drives societies to develop all kinds of social practices, but also governments to enact policies that attempt to protect women, protect their bodily purity, protect them from pollution by men, but that actually ends up hurting women rather than protecting them. So, you know, there are all kinds of ugly things we could talk, kinds of ugly social practices we could talk about here. But, you know, denying women access to universities or the workplace on the basis that that will prevent them from being polluted by the men that could otherwise be around them, could be, somehow taking a chunk out of them in a way that will both diminish them and their families' reputation. So the cult of female modesty, I think it really is an issue that we perhaps tend to overlook in Britain, but I think it is a serious problem and one that affects the lives of millions of women across the world. And I think if you think about all of the, you know, big obstacles that women face across the world, you know, from compulsory veiling to honour killings, child FGM, marriage, yeah. FGM, virginity testing, you know, all of these things actually are wrapped up in the cult of female modesty. If we could break the cult of female modesty, if we could, you know, escape from this idea that a woman's worth and respect depended on her bodily purity, then women would be so much freer. You know, so many of the practices and policies that restrict women across the world would not exist. And also the world would be a much more joyous
4: place. Absolutely. So you famously invited the politician Jacob Rees-Mogg to what became known as a naked debate. What was that and what were you trying to demonstrate? Yes.
3: So, I mean, we're going back a decade now, aren't we, to 2016, the Brexit referendum. And yeah, I'd written extensively on the run-up to the Brexit referendum on how Brexit was bad for the British economy, or would be bad for the British economy. I'd written thousands of words. And despite the fact Britain voted for Brexit, I thought it would be good to bring a metaphorical demonstration of how I felt about Brexit to the University of Cambridge. So this is just after the referendum vote. It was the time when the students had gone home from university, but we there as academics were there at the end of term meetings. And in part as a display of solidarity with my European colleagues at the university, I decided to spend a whole day naked at the university. And I mean naked, apart from my shoes. And a little handbag. So completely naked, except I should also add that I had the word Brexit, well, the words Brexit leaves Britain naked, written across my breasts. And other than the fact that I had no clothes on, I spent the day as I normally would, sat in meetings, you know, colleagues either side of me, making my usual contributions to meetings and carrying on as normal, but really being the elephant in the room. And everyone in those, well, I certainly not everyone in some of those meetings, but certainly in the economics meetings, I think all of my colleagues were very much on side with the idea that Brexit was the wrong direction for Britain. When it comes to my non-economist colleagues in some of the other meetings, perhaps less so. And we had some quite active debates about Brexit. You know, not everyone at the University of Cambridge was anti-Brexit, I can certainly say that. But, you know, it was a good-humoured day. It was, it actually, you know, a lot of colleagues would, after meetings, stay behind and actually have quite open and honest conversations about, you know, that how Brexit left them feeling, particularly my European colleagues, you know, how that was leaving them feeling. And, you know, I'd say overall the protest actually, you know, went down pretty well. I then did go on the eve of the signing of the big Brexit agreement and the big vote in Parliament, so that was a couple of years on from that, I did a one-woman show at the Cambridge Junction Theatre, where I took to the stage and I undressed and talked about, as in the process of undressing, until once again I was completely naked on stage, talked about why Brexit was so bad for the British economy. And then from that, I went on to be invited onto the Today programme on Radio 4, where, of course, I did the same and undressed on microphone.
4: And Jacob Rees-Mogg?
3: So I did on the Today programme, I think it was on that appearance, that I did invite Jacob Rees-Mogg to do the same as me. Let's get naked and let's argue this out and let's see whether Brexit offers us the Emperor's new clothes or whether it leaves us naked and alone, vulnerable in the world ahead, vulnerable in the global storms that were to come. And certainly global storms have come since.
4: Haven't they just? So Economica, your most recent book, opens by challenging the idea of man the hunter. Why does correcting that story matter economically?
3: So that idea of man the hunter has cast an enormous shadow over debates on gender equality, I would say. You know, there are some that argue that to fight for gender equality, to fight for men and women to be equal, is to fight the weight of history, is to fight human evolution. You know, there are those that contend that going all the way back to the Stone Age, that men and women took on different roles within their communities, that men were the hunters and women were the more passive creatures who sat around in their caves, you know, caring for infants and perhaps lighting fires to cook their hunter husband's dinner. And, you know, if you believe that view of the past, if you believe that men were the people who provided for their communities from the very beginning, then perhaps to fight for gender equality is to go against the grain. And to perhaps see what we have achieved in, say, the 20th century as a historical aberration, as something that, you know, it could just be a flash in the pan. Perhaps we will at some point revert to norm. So, you know, there is this enormous shadow cast over by this impression we have of the Stone Age, by the idea of man the hunter. So I really wanted to start the book with that and to, from the beginning of the book, crack that wide open and show that, actually, looking at the latest archaeological evidence, and if you look at, say, the Americas across the time of the early Stone Age, actually the latest evidence is that around 40% of big game hunters were female. And that is quite astonishing. And one of the reasons why it's taken so long to establish this evidence is that until very recently, whenever a skeleton was found buried with hunting tools, the assumption was that that skeleton was male. You know, there was no need to try and gender, you know, sex that skeleton. The assumption was if you were buried with tools, and also I should say if you were buried with weapons, then you must have been male. So that assumption that men were the providers in history, you know, providers not just for themselves, but for women in their lives, for their children, for their communities, is so ingrained, and it's actually quite warped the way that we interpret historical evidence about the past.
4: Across history, women's economic freedom rises and falls. Mm. What tends to trigger those reversals?
3: So, I mean, you're exactly right. I mean, one of the things that I show in the book is that whatever civilization you look at, and of course the economic baton has passed from one civilization to another throughout history, but whatever civilization that you look at in its peak, women were actually pretty central to the economy. You know, whether that's ancient Egypt, ancient Rome, the Middle East in the medieval period, imperial China, you know, women were pretty central. But what then happened subsequently was that there was a backlash against women's involvement in the economy and against them being out there in public life. And I think really there are so many reasons why this could happen, but to boil it down to just a couple, women have always been extremely valuable to their communities, you know, both reproductively as the people who create new life, but also because of, you know, the power of what we can produce with our hands. So, for example, you know, throughout history, women have dominated the business of cloth making. And, you know, cloth was, for hundreds of years, cloth was the money that we used for the global economy. Think about the silk on the Silk Road. You know, so women have always been extremely valuable to their communities. But it is that which is most valuable that is also most prone to capture and control. You don't want to capture and control something that is of zero value. And so I think many societies saw trying to capture or control women, you know, control what they did in terms of how they worked, where they worked, what they did with their lives, as a means to preserve riches or as a means to try and get rich quick. But that rather, you know, kills the goose that lays the golden egg, because it's only when women are free to make their own decisions about their lives, you know, to make their own decisions about how they work, where they work, what they do, that they can truly excel, you know, put their talents to best use. So, for example, capturing women, enslaving them, putting them to work in, you know, sunken round huts where they're commanded to produce cloth, you know, for the local elite, might help you in the short term, but it's not going to help you in the long term. Similarly, in China, the process of foot binding that spread, which was a way to keep, you know, daughters chained to the domestic spinning wheel so that your daughters couldn't run off, make a life for themselves, you know, start their own form of business and, you know, do something more interesting. So I think societies have, you know, they've seen the value that women can create, but as a result, they have tried to capture and control and command what women do. And that always acts as a slow puncture as far as the economy is concerned. So I think, you know, that, and together with the fact that, again, because we're valuable, because we are capable, we're seen as competition for men. Mm-hmm. And so, for example, you know, in the 19th century, trade unions and the developing professional societies of the time, you know, accountancy societies, law societies, medical societies, by locking women out of their echelons, out of the societies, or trade unions, for example, putting pressure on employers not to employ women, you could cut competition in the labour market by a half. And so that's precisely what happened, both in regard to working class jobs and in regard to middle class jobs in the course of time.
4: Of course, things have moved on, and today women are central to growth in tech, in science, in the creative industries. However, unpaid care work remains the biggest economic constraint. Just unpick that for me a little.
3: Yes, yeah. So if we were to add together all of the unpaid care work that is taking place, you know, across families, across the world, it's the equivalent of 2 billion people working full time for nothing. And around 3/4 of global unpaid care is carried out by women. And you can imagine that this, you know, that the amount of time and effort that women are expected to expend on unpaid care takes an enormous toll when it comes to their ability to get involved in the labour market and to progress in the labour market. So certainly from the point of view of feminist economics, unpaid care, and particularly the unequal distribution of that care between men and women, is seen as being really at the heart of labour market inequalities, and that we can never have, you know, full equality in the labour market until we have equality in the home in regard to unpaid care.
4: So, Victoria, if closing the gender gap could grow the global economy by around 20%, why isn't this treated as a central economic priority?
3: Mm-hmm. So I think it is in part the story we tell us about history, because, you know, we have this idea that throughout most of history, women have been housewives, you know, that men have been the people who've created successful civilizations, you know, one civilization after another. And if you truly believe that men are the wealth creators, that it's men that have created economic success, then it suggests that women really are not that important. You know, women are not a central part of your recipe of economic growth, that you can grow your economy whilst women provide this support role to men from within the home. But, you know, what I aim to show in Economica is no. You know, no society throughout history has ever managed to achieve peak success by sidelining women. And I think if we can convey that narrative of history, if we can show that successful civilizations cannot be built without women, then that is the best ammunition that we have to stand up to, you know, current backlash that we have against, you know, the women's rights movement, against feminism. I mean, I would hope that, you know, our modern day civilization here in the West will not go the same way as ancient Egypt, the Romans, medieval Middle East, Song Dynasty China, and go from, you know, prosperity to stagnation and collapse. But, you know, if we repeat what happened in those societies, if we do go down the road of marginalising women, pushing them into the role of reproducers, pushing them into the home, attempting to, you know, control what women do with their lives, then I'm afraid that our civilisation will end in the same way as those previous.
4: I mean, just before we go, looking at current affairs and particularly what's happening in the United States, so there is this whole clampdown on abortion rights, for instance. Mm. Donald Trump is trying to change many of the labour laws restricting workers' rights. And we are seeing the sort of whole tradwife movement happening. So is what you describe really not as far away as it might once have been?
3: Absolutely. And it does leave me and leaves many of us, of course, rather worried that are we repeating what has been the biggest mistake in human history? And I fear that we are. And, you know, by having voted for Brexit, you know, we have put ourselves in that camp of, you know, moving in that direction of a less liberal, less progressive world. Let's see.
4: So it may be doom and gloom globally. What's your personal outlook? What are you working on next?
3: So for the moment, I am keen to trumpet and celebrate all of the many women, you know, entrepreneurs, bankers, investors who feature in Economica. The paperback version of Economica is due out in July, and I have 6 foreign translations on the way over the course of the next 12 months. So I'm going to be really busy marketing Economica. And I really would like everyone who reads Economica to be able to walk away and to name, you know, the female equivalents of JP Morgan and Henry Ford, you know, to be able to...
4: Because they existed.
3: I mean, yeah. Priscilla Wakefield, the female equivalent of JP Morgan, or Hetty Green, you know, another female equivalent. Henry Ford, I mean, someone like Bertha Benz, for example, who took the world's first car on the world's first test drive and was there busy with her husband, Carl Benz, you know, in the garage, helping to develop the world's first car. So what I would like is for everyone who reads Economica to be able to come away and tell the stories of these remarkable women, these remarkable female wealth creators, because I think the more we can tell the stories of these women, as well as the ordinary women, like the women from my own family who were there working in cotton mills in the Industrial Revolution, the more we can show that no, successful economies depend on women. And so the very last thing we should be doing is what's happening in Trump America, which is this sidelining of women, trying to put women in a box.
4: Victoria Bateman, nobody is going to be putting you in a box anytime soon. Thank you so much for speaking to us. Economica, A Global History of Women, Wealth and Power, is published by Headline Press and it's out now. You've been listening to Meet the Writers. Thanks to the production team of Steph Chungu and Mariella Bevan. And you can download this show and previous episodes from our website or wherever you get your podcasts. I'm Georgina Godwin. Thank you for listening.
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0: Jean-Tonique and Keon star Something to Talk About. 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
1: What kind of city do you want to live in? 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

0: You're listening to Monocle Radio in association with Chanel Watches. Inspired by racing yachts, the J12 reconnects with its original inspiration and its original world, water. Both immensely soothing and peaceful, yet capable of unlimited strength. It is this breadth, balance, and singularity that define the intrinsic values of the first unisex sports watch by Chanel. A sensory icon designed to transcend horizons that has shaped the world of watchmaking for more than a quarter of a century. Chanel Watches, official timekeeper of Monocle Radio.
1: It's 8 a.m. in Sydney, 1 a.m. in Cairo, 2300 in London and 1700 in Lima. That's the time of Monocle Radio, brought to you by Chanel Watches. Fernando Augusto Pacheco here at Studio One Midori House. This hour I'm hosting The Stack, the show about print media that I adore. And this time I speak to Jonathan Openshaw about Belmont's print title called Mons. After that I'm back with great music, but first, enjoy The Stack.

Hello and welcome to The Stack. This week it was a pleasure welcoming Jonathan Openshaw, Global Brand and Content Director at Belmond, to talk about their annual print magazine, Mons. And we also go on a visual journey through typographic history with Richard Ardagh. Enjoy the show.

0: From Midori House in London, this is The Stack, 30 minutes of print industry analysis, and I am Fernando Augusto Pacheco. We start the show welcoming a former Monocle colleague, Jonathan Openshaw, now the global brand and content director at Belmond, the renowned group with their impressive collections of hotels, iconic trains, river cruises, safaris and restaurants, is also a big believer in print, publishing a beautiful yearly magazine called Monds. To discuss their latest issue, which have stories ranging from a photographic love letter to Rio's legendary Copacabana Palace to the historic restoration of Villa San Michele on the hills above Florence. Here is Jonathan to tell us more.
1: Belmond is a boutique collection of hotels, trains, lodges, boats. So we're around 45 properties. And we really lean into what we kind of call property first, you know, not just storytelling, but as a group, we approach things very property first. So we are custodians of these amazing properties around the world. So, you know, properties that I think everyone has heard of, they're very much in the kind of culture of their cities. So places like Hotel Cipriani in Venice, Copacabana Palace in Rio, the Venice Inland Orient Express train. So they're these very, you know, loved, layered properties which have a real sense of like connection to culture, to community, to place. And so for Belmond, we really don't want to be a kind of cookie cutter luxury brand. We don't want to go in and create uniformity across these amazing historic properties. We want to pursue this like property first approach. And that is obviously very operational. It's very how we kind of run the properties. It's very much how we kind of grow the group, looking for these like special historic brands and places. But also in my role, it's really how we approach our storytelling. So it's how we kind of celebrate that sense of history, that sense of place. It's how we kind of bring out the different kind of layers the stories and make sure that when people go to our properties, when we welcome guests into our properties, they get a real sense of, you know, not just the building itself, but the location, so the destination. So we kind of really look at how we can champion the stories of community around our properties, how we can engage in local culture, and how we can, I guess, add our own layer of history onto these already very layered properties. So that's kind of where my role as the kind of, you know, global director of brand and content comes in, is making sure that we're, you know, preserving and perpetuating the properties, but also keeping them alive. So not treating them as open air museums, but really treating them as these vibrant places where people can go to really get a sense of the destination.
0: From what you're telling me, of course, storytelling is essential for Belmond in a way, because, you know, those properties, as you say, they're quite magical. They matter to the city. So there's plenty to discover about it, right? And I think that's where your job comes in, you know, in the magazines, in online form as well, right? So tell us, how do you showcase this storytelling of the brand?
1: Yeah, it's quite layered, I'd say. We have a, you know, reasonably complex, I guess, complex by design ecosystem. So, you know, we're here today maybe to talk about the magazine. Yes. And we really do, we love print, we invest in print. We're quite unique in the way we invest in print, actually. And we should talk about that. But we are obviously, you know, we're a luxury brand in 2026. We're very focused on digital as well. So we have a, you know, very vibrant, always on digital ecosystem, which ranges from, you know, how we tell our stories on Instagram. YouTube's been a massive focus for us recently, and we're doing lots of kind of short film commissions. And really, we've seen kind of amazing traction on that in recent months. And, you know, we have events, we have these amazing physical locations. So there's all these different kind of, I guess, tools at our disposal of how we can, you know, tell our stories, celebrate our stories, meet our guests, create deeper relationships with our guests. But for me, print was always going to be very important. Maybe it's my training at Monocle.
0: Yes.
1: But, you know, I've always really believed in the power of print, and that print's really a kind of media format that's worth investing in, and you have to invest in it. And I think, yeah, maybe it's for a few reasons. I mean, really, a lot of it's about enhancing our guest journey. So print creates an amazing touch point along the way. So, you know, whether it's welcoming someone into the lobby of our hotels, whether it's, you know, waiting for them in their room, whether it's being sent out to kind of our like important guests, or, you know, other people that we want to create this kind of ongoing conversation with. So it's kind of there with them on property, but it's also there before and after their stays. So it's a nice way to kind of extend that brand relationship. And yeah, I think Monde is our flagship print product, I guess. We bring it out once a year. It's our way to, you know, champion the stories from the last 6 months, look ahead to the key stories of the next 6 months. Yeah, it's our way to, I guess, you know, celebrate those, give them a platform. And also, you know, as a brand, it's a very useful way for us to cross tell our stories, really. Mm. So, you know, if you're staying at Copacabana, you're reading an amazing story about Splendido in Portofino, then that might encourage you to look further. So there's a few different reasons why we use print in that way, and we can talk about the magazine maybe, but the other area that we really invest in print is our book partnerships and collaborations. So we have three book partnerships currently, and they're kind of covering different areas of the brand story. So they kind of hone in on, you know, food and beverage for our cookbooks, contemporary photography and art for our photography books, and then a kind of big heritage piece in our coffee table book. So they kind of dial up and down different parts of the brand.
0: I want to discuss books soon, but let's talk about this new issue. I have to say, I think I came across on an Instagram post, or it's so elegant, the cover. It's beautiful, you know, it's actually a fun magazine. So tell us a bit more about this issue. Is this the fourth one, right? Or you correct me if I'm wrong.
1: This is, yes. Yeah, so we had the magazine before, but we relaunched it when I joined. So this is the third of the kind of new look magazine, yeah. And it's actually interesting you say you came across it on Instagram, because, yeah, we definitely see it as a kind of like print anchor for this whole digital campaign that happens around the magazine. So we really amplify it. We amplify it on our Bellman Stories. We amplify it on our YouTube. Lots of the features actually have QR codes. We kind of all love to hate QR codes, I think, after COVID, but, you know, they are a nifty way to create that relationship between formats. And the cover shoot for this one is phenomenal.
0: It's phenomenal.
1: It's absolutely phenomenal. It's in Brazil.
0: Cataratas. Never been there.
1: Cataratas, an amazing hotel, kind of deep in the, it's actually the only hotel in the UNESCO World Heritage Site of Iguazu Falls. You know, this kind of beautiful pink heritage style property. We work very closely with UNESCO and with the local government on, you know, preserving the property, making sure that it's really working in harmony with the UNESCO site itself. It's literally, you know, it's on the doorstep to the falls. So when, you know, obviously Iguazu Falls, major tourist site for Brazil, can get quite busy during high season. But when the park closes, when all the buses and cars depart, Cataratas is the only hotel in the falls. So you have this amazing kind of front row seat, walking down in 2 minutes and you're looking out over the falls. And so, yeah, we wanted to commission a lead piece kind of celebrating that, celebrating all the ways in which the hotel works with local communities, so with a lot of indigenous communities locally, how they're kind of bringing traditional kind of wisdom and learning into the hotel. So in the well-being experiences, into the food and beverage experiences, and also, you know, how we're working with local groups to preserve the local jaguar and other wildlife. So yeah, we just wanted to look at all the ways in which the hotel's kind of engaging with place. And so we sent Letitia Lefer, who's a fantastic contemporary photographer, and we just sent her there to do a kind of mini residency, gave her a week, just spend time at the hotel, a very open brief, and just kind of explore the hotel and location through her lens. And yeah, the result is this incredible shoot, which I think speaks for itself. And as soon as we saw it, we knew it was the cover. So yeah, it's fantastic.
0: One thing I like about Monde is it doesn't feel very PR-y, if I may say. So there's another actually store in Brazil that really caught my eye, which is a photo shoot inside the Copacabana Palace. And then I just realized, of course, the photographer is Angel Castellanos, which is one of my favorite photographers as well. It's kind of, it's sexy, it's vibrant. I love that. And I think maybe that comes from your experiences and as an editor, you know, in other magazines before as well, right?
1: I think 100%, for sure. I love this is becoming our Brazilian special.
0: Of course.
1: we always try to shine a light on, you know, all of our properties, but our hero properties like Copacabana Palace, you just want to come back.
0: Special year for them.
1: Special year. So many layers to tell. And yeah, the Angel Castellanos shoot is a really nice story, actually, because it actually came from a... he was doing a shoot for Vogue, and so obviously requesting access to the property, he had this kind of story that he wanted to tell, which was really around his very personal memories of kind of, you know, being a young photographer in Rio, the kind of almost like the place that Copacabana inhabits in his like imaginary. And it was woven together through, you know, actual events that he'd experienced at Copa, but also kind of legends that he'd heard around Copa, memories, like even ghost stories. He had this very like layered approach to what Copa meant for him. And we loved it. And we obviously approved the Vogue shoot and then worked with him to extend the shoot slightly so that we could see what came out of it. And we were thinking of a feature for the magazine for sure. And actually, it was so successful, we turned it into one of our books as well. So it's a photography book, his first kind of major book, I think I'm right in saying. So yeah, it became a photography book with RVB, who's our publishing partner for photography and based in Paris. And we launched it at Paris Photo last year. And Helda was there and did a book signing. So yeah, it was a really lovely, quite organic way that it grew out of, something that was already happening on property. And then we could really get behind it, invest a bit in it, amplify the story. And for sure, I think a lot of that comes from my training as an editor. So, you know, having come through magazines, having known how stories can kind of slot together and create that kind of vibrancy that you're really looking for in a print magazine, I think that's very much how I now approach a different brand ecosystem. And there's obviously a lot of like commercial needs and imperatives, but I think that editor's eye is really key to how I approach my work still.
0: Jonathan, out of curiosity, I mean, in all your properties, are you able to get a copy of Monde?
1: Yes. Yes, we distribute it globally. So all of our, hotels, trains, lodges, total international distribution. So again, it's that we want to be property first. We want the properties to feel very much like themselves. But also we need Belmond to be present. We need it to, Belmond is a very kind of respected brand. It has a certain promise of quality. Mm. And so there's key ways that we want to kind of show up in our properties and make sure that you really know you're having a Belmond experience. And I think print's an amazing way to do that. It's just, a little like brand ambassador that can sit in the properties. It's tactile, it can be shared. And so, yeah, I think it's a way that we can make our guests really feel like they're at a Belmond.
0: I just want to mention briefly another story I loved. It was Breakfast of Belmond. I mean, again, incredible photography. And I think it's a way as well to kind of showcase what you have in your properties and how different it is as well, right? As you said, every property is quite unique in its sense. It's not just kind of corporate kind of type of hotel chain, if you know.
1: Totally.
0: What I mean.
1: Yeah, I think we're very aware that there are these kind of like loved moments on our properties, quite kind of iconic moments, the breakfasts, the tennis courts, the balconies, the pools. There's these things that people keep returning to. And so we want to kind of celebrate those, only at moments, those moments you can only really have at that property, on that property. And I think they also kind of set a unique rhythm to the property. There's a really important thing around Belmond, which is our, expertise in and commitment to what we call slow luxury, but, which is really about taking the time to slow down, to discover a pace, a very personal pace, these kind of daily rituals and rhythms that go from breakfast to pool and just help you kind of disconnect from your daily life and reconnect with a more kind of timeless rhythm. I think this is really, really important to what makes Belmond unique. So yeah, I think all of those rituals are key. And I think, again, print really helps support that because print is a good way to get us off our phones, get us to put our phones down for 10 minutes. And, you lie by the pool with a magazine or you flip through one of the books over a cocktail.
0: There's even a crossword in the magazine. I think that's so important if you're by the pool,
1: Yes. There's a lot of play. We wanted to do some things which have a bit of a wink and a play. There's a humour to Belmond, which I think is really key for us as a brand. We don't want to lose it. At the end of the day, I think in some ways we have an Italian soul as a company. One of our first properties was the Hotel Cipriani. We have an amazing portfolio, kind of unrivaled portfolio in Italy. So I think there's a kind of Italian soul. We're part of LVMH, so there's part of a French company, but I think there's something very British about Belmond as well. We're a British luxury brand in some ways, and I think that comes from, a certain style or a certain humour. And yeah, we don't want to lose that humour. I think it's important.
0: For all the print lovers listening to us, of course, the magazine is a thing of beauty, but there are a lot of books that you guys publish as well. I wonder if you can give us just a little taster of some of your more recent releases. I know there was a special Madeira book in partnership with Appartamento. I really liked that one as well.
1: Yes, so Madeira is going to be our next release. Well, it's on the market now. We're actually having a launch event. Yeah, I mean, maybe I can explain. We have three collections. Mm. So we have a cookbook collection, which we do with Appartamento. We have a photo book collection, which we do with RVB. And then we have a coffee table book collection, which is in partnership with Assouline, who's also part of the group. And I think each of them, they're very different publishers, very different audiences. And we deliberately try and, through our collaborations, through our publishing collaborations, we try and kind of like nudge the brand, I think, slightly in new directions, maybe directions that we couldn't go in the core brand. So we couldn't go on our kind of global Instagram or even our magazine, maybe. But it allows us to explore a different part of the Belmont story, and obviously reach different audiences. And all of those books, we have, you know, a very kind of omni-channel launch strategy with events, with digital, sometimes with paid, with different amplifications. So again, they become this kind of anchor, physical anchor, or like meeting point that then allows us to tell lots of different Belmont stories around them. So yeah, and the cookbook collection's fabulous. We're in, so Madeira will be our fifth in that collection. We have cookbooks on Liguria, Campania, Penang, the list goes on. We've got a really exciting one coming up actually that was shot in Peru. And yeah, they're really, you know, it's not a brand project. It's a really like valid cookbook in its own right that has 25 recipes. It has different location shoots. It really celebrates, you know, the many different like producers and suppliers that exist around our hotels and that we work with. And yeah, they're really, again, it's all a kind of photography monograph. So one photographer goes to the location, they shoot everything, and they're really, you know, amazing contemporary photographers, which is a big part of Belmont as well, like investing in photography, investing in like the best creatives today. And so, yeah, they're beautiful objects. They're very kind of colourful, vibrant, collectible. They look great as a set on your bookshelf. So yeah, it's been a really lovely way to explore all those rich kind of, you know, food and beverage stories that are so much part of hospitality and just finding a different way into them.
0: Thank you very much, Jonathan. And the latest issue of Mons by Belmont, of course, is out now. For more information, go to belmont.com. And now, if you're interested in typography, you must listen to this interview with designer Richard Ardagh and his new book, Type Archived, a visual journey through typographic history, a fascinating look at typographic treasures from engraved punches and mattresses to the type and printing presses that put ink to paper. Here is Richard with more.
2: I have always enjoyed making things. And as a child, I was fascinated with Lego and drawing and these sort of things. I got into skateboarding, which is a very visual culture and has a real DIY ethos. So that's all wrapped up in it. And I'm sure that I absorbed a million references, both graphic influences and music, actually. It's such a rich culture. And then I went to art college and may not have appreciated it at the time. This was Central St. Martin's in the early 2000s, but I had some of the best typography tutors in the world teaching me. And so again, their influences drip fed in. And shortly after leaving college, I met Graham Bignall, who I now run New North Press with. And I'd had an induction into letterpress while I was at art college, but I was sort of wanting to do everything. It was screen printing, it was bookbinding, it was one of many things. But through the encouragement of Graham, I really got into using letterpress. And as I said, eventually we formed a partnership from what was essentially his collection. But there's something about holding the tangible objects, letters as things, and building them, despite people not seeing all the work that goes into it in the finished print, some of that tangible quality comes through. And I'm just fascinated by the process that I'm continually learning and the production of these really unique outcomes.
0: Well, if you read the book right on the preface, there is a quote there. Type is something that you can pick up and hold in your hand. Mm. That's how you start a book, right?
2: That was said by Harry Carter, a famous typographer, and that was in the 1960s. So that was still at a time where letterpress was being used as a widely used method of production. And he was giving a lecture to bibliophiles, so book lovers, and he was sort of trying to get them to think about the methods of production, not just the finished product. So don't just concentrate on the letter forms. Think about the punch, the matrix, the type, the inking, the choice of paper, and that's why you see what you see and hold in your hand the experience of a book.
0: And, you know, a lot of the content in the book, and, you know, there was something called Type Archive, which unfortunately, I believe, closed down in 2023, right? But you had access to, you know, wonderful kind of material in a way. Give us a little introduction. What was Type Archive for those who perhaps didn't came across it?
2: I have to be careful because I could probably talk for hours on this subject. And I need to stress that it was something that existed for 30 years. And really my involvement was only in the very last throes of that period. So, here's a short version.
0: Mm-hmm.
2: By the 1990s, letterpress was really only in the hands of collectors. So private presses and a few small commercial printers would have a letterpress machine, but just for specific outcomes. And so the people who produced the type, which is what this book is about, fell into very hard times, and the prices of metal were soaring from the 1970s onwards, and so they all fell apart. And amazingly, which isn't the case in a lot of countries in the world, in this country, we managed to save all of that technology. And that's really down to a small handful of people, and in particular, Susan Shaw, who set up this place, originally called the Type Museum, later called the Type Archive. It was in Stockwell, and it had been built as an animal hospital. So a Victorian building made strongly enough to house horses and elephants and giraffes and all sorts of things. So she originally saved the Monotype Corporation, which is a later version of this technology, and not only brought the machinery to Stockwell, but the staff. So working there, still when I started in the 2010s, were staff who had spent their whole career working with this technology. We're talking 70 years upwards. And they were so fluent in it. And we're talking, this is precision engineering, right? Mm-hmm. We're talking accuracy to 2/10,000ths of an inch. So type can be as small as 4 point. Everyone knows the point system from choosing their size of font on the screens, and up to very large wood type. So we're talking about a huge spectrum, but accuracy was key.
0: Well, that's a nice explanation. I'm sure you could even. But one thing I am intrigued about is how those techniques are being used today. I know it's in the hands of specialists still, but do you see a revival of it, perhaps more than in the 90s? Let's say.
2: Yeah, I think what's interesting is that there's a generation now who are craving tactile experiences. Mm-hmm. The craft resurgence, whatever we call it. You see it in pottery and all sorts of other craft disciplines. Perhaps even the COVID lockdowns reminded people how important that sort of thing is to have as part of your life. But what I'd say is that all of this machinery that makes this technique possible had been an industry. And it was quite a closely guarded industry, and it was about productivity. And now, letterpress machinery is in the hands of artists. So what we're seeing is something quite different, and people perhaps not obeying the rules that were set out for 450 years about what good practice was. People are throwing white spirit on their ink and dabbing it everywhere and smudging things because it's a form of expression. So I would say that through New North Press, where I teach and run with Graham, we held an exhibition in 2010, and we contacted all of the letterpress studios around the world that we could find. And at that time, it was about 25 presses. There were probably more, but they were the ones who agreed to be part of our exhibition. And then 10 years later, in 2020, we had another exhibition, and we were absolutely blown away. It was an open call at that time to try and catch everyone we could. And we had over 200 artworks on the walls. It was a protest posters-themed exhibition, so it was really layered thick with all sorts of messages. But to give people a theme and say, make what you want to with this topic, it was fantastic.
0: And I love that the technique is very much like almost an antithesis to AI, for example. I think, you know, there's a quote by Eric Spiekerman as well. I think he's talking about the book and the technique. What do you have to say about this?
2: Funnily enough, I was with Eric yesterday.
0: we like Eric here in Monaco.
2: I'm not name-dropping.
0: We like him here in Monaco.
2: He's a very interesting character because he's seen so many different technologies and excelled through them all, and has really embraced letterpress now, and even twisting the techniques so that he uses polymer plates to print from, you know, bypassing the traditional casting of type and things like that. I think part of what people are craving with this craft resurgence is authenticity.
0: Mm-hmm.
2: And I think my daughters can immediately see something that's AI generated that would fool me. And I think people's senses are sharpening to that sort of thing, and what they really want is genuine messages and genuine expression. And that energy gets fueled into this.
0: One thing I have to say about the book, coming back to the book as well, that it is very detailed, and I love that. You know, you have all the techniques and you divide in chapters, cast iron, steel, you know, copper, bronze, and I love that. So there's also, for those who are a bit nerdy, perhaps they want the kind of the nerdier elements. I think that's the kind of the book for you as well, in a way, right?
2: Yeah, I think I had a real agenda in my mind that I wanted my dad, who's in his 80s, to be able to pick up the book and appreciate the subject without having to know all of the knowledge, because you could write a whole book about one of these objects, really, mm-hmm. genuinely. It's very visual. It's mainly photography, but I couldn't put the photos in without some sort of caption. And I say in the introduction, a lot of these photos I took not entirely understanding what these things were, but they caught my eye. And then later, going into the research of them, I realized how important they were. The first ever sans serif font. Everyone will know the London Transport font, for example, Johnston or Gill or Helvetica, very famous examples. But when that was released, we had the books at the Type Archive, the sales records. No one bought it for 30 years. There was no recorded uses. And it was called grotesque because people found it shocking. It was like a naked font. The serifs had been cut off it. So from 1816, we don't really see any uses. And only later it becomes part of the vocabulary, you know, the voices, the range of things we have now. And it's ubiquitous. It's everywhere now, sans serif. But London was the home of these things, slab serifs and Clarendons and all these things. And yes, it does get incredibly nerdy. And that's
0: good.
2: Why
0: it's good.
2: I'm measuring my answers a little bit, but hopefully words are universal. And we have Hebrew script and different Arabic dialects. These technologies catered for almost every language of the world, so it's certainly not Latin alphabet pro-European origin.
0: That's fascinating. You know, you mentioned that your partner New North Press, but you also have your own studio as well. Tell me more about your studio as well.
2: Well, I'm a graphic designer, but really I make physical outcomes. So print is my medium. And this project was the perfect excuse for me, because I design books for a living. Now I'm designing a book that I can also write, which means that I'm not negotiating with the person who's written it to make it fit to my page and all of those things. And it's photography and other things as well, which I've dabbled in for the sake of this. I think I've probably sort of sailed myself up a certain river, which may not be advantageous depending on what the future of design is, in that every graphic designer nowadays knows how to make apps and do things on screen and all of that, but that's not my interest, and so I focus on sort of specialist high-end print projects for galleries and the art market mainly. But with those values in mind, I poured them into this book. And I run my graphic design practice, where I work on my own or with some helpers as needed, alongside New North Press. So on a good week, I have this lovely balance of quick things on screen, back and forth. I'll cycle to the repro house to check some proofs. I'll come back and finish something off. And then the next day, I'll be at the letterpress studio teaching or making some of my own work, and go to bed with a sore back and dirty hands. And you see what I mean? I quite like having multiple things going. And in a way, I think my practice benefits from that, doing a little bit, having to do something else, coming back to the original thing and seeing it with fresh eyes to reevaluate, and chipping away at it slowly to make it the best it can be.
0: Thank you, Richard. You can buy a copy of Type Archived at Volume Publishing on vol.co. And that's it for this week's show. My thanks to our editor, Mariela Bevan. 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You've been listening to The Stack. I'm Fernando Augusto Pacheco. Until next time, it's goodbye from me.
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0: And we're back with music from Switzerland. Vendredi sur mer with Lola Lézier Fermé.

0: keep it tight. I got a main squeeze, so I better squeeze it right. You got the juice. That was Chromio with Juice. We'll be right back.
1: Bienvenue to the Monocle Café in Paris. 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À bientôt!
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0: And from France, Christophe Lohan with Nuit Brésilienne.

laughter, the laughter, the laughter, the laughter.

0: Ravayama se presta. And that's it for me, but don't worry, plenty of great music in the next hours.
1: You are listening to Monocle Radio in association with Chanel Watches. 7 times stronger than steel, the J12 ceramic is unmatched in its resistance to abrasions over time. Yet its greatest strength lies in its softness. Polished with diamond powder, it feels as smooth as silk against the skin. Combined with the Caliber 12.1 manufacture movement, the exceptional material embodies all the expertise and cutting-edge technology of Chanel watchmaking. An invincible softness that becomes one with whomever wears it. Chanel Watches, official timekeeper of Monocle Radio.
2: 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From Midori House in London, I'm Hassan Anderson. Lots of good stuff to come. Start our Wednesdays here on Monocle Radio. A little later on, we'll hear the latest from The Foreign Dusk, a World Cup special. And, of course, later on, we'll have Monocle's guide to the built environment, The Urbanist. Up ahead, though, it's a whole hour of hits from around the world to enjoy. Stay tuned.

It's the middle of the week. We are, what, a couple of days away from Friday now. So why not start off today with a nice relaxing enjoyment of some wonderful music from around the world. We'll be kicking things off in Italy with Annalise.

0: Marco Mengoni from Italy bringing us to a break. We'll be back shortly after.
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0: This is The Pacific Shift on Monocle Radio. I hope your start of your Wednesday is going very well. It's going okay here at Midori House. If it's not, well, let's pick things up with some Kylie Minogue.

0: a UK collaboration with Jack Savaretti and the iconic Nile Rodgers, Who's Hurting Who. We'll be great. We're back with more tunes just after this break.
1: It was this idea of making a slow journalism magazine. 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
0: This is The Pacific Shift on Monocle Radio. That means one thing and one thing only. We're kicking back to a few tunes from around the world. Some wonderful hits to enjoy here on Monocle Radio. Still a few to go before we move into the next hour and on to the latest from the Foreign Desk, a World Cup special. If you haven't heard that, you won't want to miss it. Up next, though, we're off to the US, the home place of the World Cup this year, with Gavin Turek.

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2: Bye, bye, bye, bye. Bye, bye, bye, bye. 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Bye, bye, bye, bye. Bye, bye, bye, bye. Bye, bye, bye, bye. Bye, bye, bye, bye. Bye, bye, bye, bye. Bye, bye, bye, bye. Bye, bye, bye, bye. Bye, bye, bye, bye. Bye, bye, bye, bye. Bye, bye, bye, bye. Bye, bye, bye, bye. Bye, bye, bye, bye. Bye, bye, bye, bye.

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0: Mind Enterprises from Italy with Rosanero, bringing our tunes to a close for this hour. There'll be a few more coming your way a little later on, but up next is The Foreign Desk.
1: You are listening to Monocle Radio in association with Chanel Watches. The silhouette of the J12 watch sets itself apart with its clean, precise lines. Yet once worn, it is its softness that stands out. Polished with diamond powder, the highly resistant ceramic that adorns it entirely feels as smooth as silk against the skin. A sensory appeal, painstakingly perfected for over a quarter of a century, that reveals the watchmaking excellence of Chanel. An invincible softness that becomes one with whomever wears it. Chanel Watches, official timekeeper of Monocle Radio.
0: It's 7 a.m. in Bangkok, 3 a.m. in Nairobi, 1 a.m. here in London, and 20:00 in Caracas. That's the time on Monocle Radio, brought to you by Chanel Watches. From Midori House in London, I'm Hassan Anderson. Now, a little later on, Monocle's guide to the built environment, The Urbanist, will be flying your way. But up ahead, it's The Foreign Desk and a few tunes as well. Stay with us. And now it's time for The Foreign Desk.
2: And then there were two. Well, okay, four. Technically, England and France are still part of the current World Cup, but their only remaining participation is showing up for the third place playoff, about which nobody, other than punters with live bets on the quest for the golden boot, cares. On Sunday evening, after 38 days and 103 games of the 2026 World Cup, Argentina will defend their 2022 title against Spain. At any World Cup, some countries are taking it more seriously than others, especially the 2026 World Cup, the largest ever, at which 48 teams competed, inevitably expanding the spectrum between countries who believed that some amount of their status and reputation was being staked before a global audience of billions, and countries who were just happy to be there. The expansion of the World Cup also enlarged the possibility of upset, a few of which we saw: Norway beating Brazil, Paraguay beating Germany, and on penalties at that. We were also narrowly deprived of two of the most colossal shocks in World Cup history. It is an amusing curiosity of Sunday's final that both competing teams failed to beat World Cup debutants Cape Verde in 90 minutes, Spain being fought to a scoreless draw in the group stage, Argentina requiring extra time and all the genius of history's greatest player in the first knockout match. Nations whose World Cup ends short of ultimate triumph react in different ways, commensurate with their sense of entitlement. Norway's valiant progress to extra time in a quarter-final in their first World Cup for 28 years got them welcomed home by a huge crowd cheering them through the streets of Oslo and an audience with King Harald V. Germany's exit at the round of 32 did not quite see them pelted with sauerkraut by an angry mob on return, but did prompt an amount of hand-wringing and soul-searching about what it all said about the general state of the country. What, if anything, does the performance of a national football team at a World Cup say about a nation? How big and how lasting an impression can a plucky outsider make? And at this World Cup in particular, how successfully or otherwise did the United States resist the efforts of its president to make himself